0: All right, nice little gospel thing from the Hummingbirds. That is the gospel Hummingbirds doing a song. Nice little ring to it, doesn't it? Gets you want to get up, clap your hands. Things. Get things going in the right direction, the way they should be. Better. Gospel Hummingbird. Yard Dog Jones, he is going home. Johnny Yard Dog Jones, a Chicago guy.
1: Decatur, Illinois. And I haven't heard a lot from him here lately. I hope he's still out there doing it. But
0: still kicking, don't
1: yeah,
0: you?
1: Yeah,
0: yeah. And then we heard a nice little instrumental thing. The CD is actually featuring Dave Spector and the Bluebirds. It Ain't About the Money. Without Spector and the Bluebirds doing that. And the piano is Ken Sadak from Chicago. Those guys years and years ago. But it ain't with Jesse Fortune. He'd be the vocalist. However, that happened to be an instrumental.
1: Singing a song with a theme that a lot of men could relate to, I'll bet. It's called My Eyes. Yeah, boy.
0: Well,
1: I always thought looking didn't hurt anybody.
0: My eyes don't lie, no matter how I try. My eyes know.
1: You're going to believe me or your lying eyes?
0: Mm-hmm. And then we started this Playing With My Friends. That's from B.B. King, and that's from the Blues Summit record. That's a nice little smoking piece, and Robert Cray, along with B, is a nice blend.
1: Mighty tasty.
0: All right, you're listening to Shuffle Shoes and Dr. Sky Dobro to Friends of the Blues Radio Show. Gulch Radio, one of our favorites out there, and Phoenix, Arizona.
1: Jerome, Arizona.
0: I don't know where Phoenix came from.
1: I'm not sure whether it's close or not. Yeah, we do appreciate the stations out there that care. Public broadcasting, public radio. So bless your hearts and thank you guys so much. Polly O'Curry and the Rhythm Method here got a message for us. It's up to you, because it's harder than it has to be.

0: Well, that sounds like we nailed it right there.
1: Yeah, Mr. Trap. Yes.
0: Lowering a snake's belly in a wagon rut, that's down to it. Dinner with the
1: CDS Records is called Love Coupons. He's got a bunch of love coupons.
0: Then we heard from Mr. Bobby Rush with a band featured Bobby playing the harmonica, which he doesn't, well, he does quite often on live show, and he's really, really good harmonica player.
1: Tell you, oh yeah, Bobby.

0: Bobby Rush is the man, you know, without a doubt. And right before that, Kelly Hunt. I think she's from the Kansas area. And before that, Jackie Scott and the House Wreckers. At least that's what that guy was telling her as he was looking her over.
1: A little help there at the end. Eddie Shaw. That's right. Eddie Shaw.
0: See, you got it, baby. And the Rhythm Method, she was getting ready to throw her guy out. He'd been mean to her for sweet as pie, and she was saying, that ain't going to get it. Don't make this harder than it has to be.
1: The barn door is already shut, right?
0: That's right. You just ain't through it yet, but you're on your way.
1: Oh, the Friends of Blues radio show.
0: Yeah, that's the blues right there.
1: You betcha. I think we
0: keep it coming.
1: Here's one that might surprise you. David Sanborn. Brooks, and it's to Brother Ray Charles, called Brother Ray.

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1: Good stuff, huh?
0: Let the good times roll, because we're partying on the weekend right before Ray Charles there. And we just had David Sanborn with Derek Trucks, brother. Yes, indeed.

I'm meteorologist Anthony J, and here's your WTJX local forecast for Sunday, August. For a pop-up rain shower or two and hazy temperatures only slowly falling through the on Monday. A couple showers around the morning, otherwise hazy sunshine with highs near not early than just hazy, humid and sunny, highs around 90 and a bit breezy. Moving across the Atlantic this week, could form into a tropical storm, but no threats for our area. 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

0: That little thing about Flat Front happened to be from Barrel House Chuck and Kim Wilson's Blues All-Stars.
1: It's Barrel House Chuck himself doing the singing there.

0: And
1: Mama, don't you dog me.
0: And before classic, I'd Rather Go Blind. And that's from a CD, Whole Sessions, on Chess and MCA Records.
1: Well, you're listening to Dr. Sky Dobro. And the good thing about recorded music is they can be with us one day, not gone, because we still have their music, and that'll give us something to forever.
0: The art lives on.
1: Because it happens all too often with these artists as they age. Ones, it can happen to younger ones. There's bad things that can happen to them at any time.
0: Oh, yeah. Yeah.
1: But Slim. Come on, Linwood.

0: that's what we're into, Down Home Blues. And did you recognize some voices in there? Because you were listening there to James Cotton, Junior Wells, Carrie Bell, and Billy Brandt. Off of a classic CD. If you don't have that one, put that one on your list.
1: I think that's one of the largest selling CDs on the Alligator. Good one. Cotton was singing strong, and it was good. Good. With his old buddy Victor Wainwright playing a little piano on there late in the evening.
0: Yeah. Another year. And before that was Bob Stroger and Kenny BDI Smooing. I lost track of the song.
1: Born in Missouri.
0: All right. Hang on here. It was Come On Home.
1: We started the top of that set with Linwood Slim from his great classic CD, also Lost in America.
0: No,
1: that's or right. My cheese, as the Herminator would say.
0: Yeah, where's the cheese?
1: That's a real good story. That I don't know. Maybe we should not say that. But the Chicago Blues All Stars, but their singer is Herman Hines, and he comes off the stage. The last note was played, and he's coming to you.
0: Everybody goodbye.
1: Yeah, and he's right up in his face in front of everybody, wanting to know where his cheese was. You know, let me out. But
0: and I was so naive, I didn't even know what he meant. He's going, "Where's the cheese?"
1: Is
0: that the money? Where's the money? Drummer going to pack up before he leaves? Oh, yeah. I said, well, then we'll have plenty of time.
1: Yeah, you get your cheese. His cheese right on the spot. On the barrel head there. All right.
0: You know what? I bet that's what it was.
1: So that's coming up. We're stuck for a buck. All right. Shuffle shoes and buck.
0: Yeah.
1: All right. Here's another point of view from another guy, Sugar Ray Rayford. He is stuck for a buck.

0: Yeah.
1: What a descent there, huh?
0: Yeah, we're listening to Ronnie Earl and the Broadcasters, Heart of Glass, and called Little Bit of Blues, and that was their theme, Little Bit of Blues theme.
1: That had a kind of a Piedmont kind of sound there, didn't it?
0: Yeah, it did.
1: Yeah. Then we heard from Don't Leave Me Baby. That's a T-Bone Walker song.
0: And right before that was Breeze Headed Back to Coming Home to Mississippi.
1: And I really like that Sugar Ray Rayford, Stuck for a Buck.
0: Yeah.
1: Have you ever been stuck for a buck?
0: Oh, yeah.
1: You betcha. We all have, haven't we?
0: Well, the Friends of the KCC, 91.1 FM at Kankakee Community College in Kankakee, Illinois. Thank you to Jonathan. 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I'm Dr. Sky Dobro, and for Shuffle Shoes, remember, when you're listening...
1: Hey, let's do this again soon.
0: Let's do it next week at the latest.

I'm meteorologist Eric Cast for Sunday, August 9. And for this evening and tonight, watch for a pop-up rain shower or two, falling through the 80s to about 80 for the low temp. On Monday, a couple showers around the morning, otherwise again. Into Tuesday, scattered showers early, then just hazy, humid, and sunny. We're watching the tropics. A couple of tropical waves moving across the Atlantic this week could form into a tropical storm. 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
1: 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I'm your host, Rafael Encarnacion, playing nothing but the finest and most powerful Afro-Latin jazz in the world. 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This is their unique blend of jazz with Afro-Cuban rhythms featuring instruments like the vibraphone, marimba, and steel.
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1: 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I'll be taking you on a trip to New York and Latin America. So without further ado, let's get this show on the road with the Caribbean Jazz Project, a renowned that included notable musicians like Dave Samuels, Paquito de Rivera, and Andy Narell. One of their well-known 1995 album, The Caribbean Jazz Project, this track showcases their unique blend of jazz with afrophone, marimba, and steel pan. And here is Afro.

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Milonga Triste, what a beautiful piece by Gatto Barbieri, featured on his album Chapter 3, Viva in 4. That track showcases Barbieri's signature tenor saxophone style, blending jazz with Latin American. 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Before that, we heard Francisco. We also checked out Azúcar by Puerto Rican pianist Eddie Palmieri. And we kicked off the show with Afro by the Caribbean jazz pro Samba, Bossa Nova, and your favorite Latin hits. And from the 1967 album Latino Con Soul, this is one of the founding fathers of cool Latin jazz quartet with Devil Eyes.

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Calunga, lively track by Nodo Morales, a renowned Puerto Rican to Latin jazz and mambo. 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Before that, Master Conguero, Mongo Santa Maria with Bésame. We also with Fiesta. And kicking off the set was Devilized by the godfather of Latin jazz, Joe Torres. I'm Rafael Encarnacion, Bossa Nova, and your favorite Latin hits influenced by Cuba, New York, and Latin America. Here is el mago del ritmo, Pedro Peruchín Jusano con Moña, with Song Rumbiao.

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Búfalo Tito by El Rey del Timbal, Tito Puente, a track featured on his album Tito Puente's 20th anniversary, released in 1967. Tito Puente, often referred to as the King of Mambo, was a legendary and energetic compositions. 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Before that, Cargas y Descargas by the mega conglomerate of musicians, Tico All Stars, led by Johnny Pacheco, with Se Me Perdió La Cadenita. And kicking off the set was Ebony Samba by American jazz saxophonist Stan Getz. You're listening to the best of Latin jazz, samba, bossa nova, and your favorite Latin hits influence. Here is Brazilian organist Walter Wanderley with the title track from his 1976 album, Batucada.

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Lover's Mambo by the giant of the keyboard, Charlie Palmieri, a classic mambo track recorded in 1948 featuring el maestro Palmieri on piano, Monchito Muñoz on timbales, Simon Madera on bass, and Joe Roland on the vibes. 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Hater with Armando's Hideaway. We also heard Fried Chicken Neck Bones with Home Fries, a tune by Latin jazz percussionist Willie Bobo, and to kick off the set, Batucada by Brazilian organist Walter Wanderley. You're listening to the best of Latin jazz, samba, bossa nova, and your favorite Latin, La Voz de Graciela. Here is the father of Latin jazz, Machito, and the Afro-Cubans, with his sister Graciela on vocals, Y Changota.

Barbie Girl in Havana by Svear, Idris Joner, and Hovidan Social. 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

I Like It Like That from 1994 by Tito Nieves and the Blackout All-Stars featuring Ray Barreto, Sheila E., Paquito de Rivera, and Dave Valentin. Well, that just about wraps it up for me. I'm Rafael Encarnacion. 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

0: I'm meteorologist Anthony J, and here's your WTJX local forecast for Sunday, August 9. And for this evening and tonight, watch for a pop-up rain shower or two and hazy temperatures only slowly falling through the 80s to about 80 for the low temp. On Monday, a couple showers around the morning, otherwise hazy sunshine with highs near 90 again. Into Tuesday, scattered showers early, then just hazy, humid, and sunny, highs around 90 and a bit breezy. We're watching the tropics. A couple of tropical waves moving across the Atlantic this week could form into a tropical storm, but no threats for our area at this time. 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

0: Hey, family, welcome to another edition of The Cool Jazz Countdown. I'm Marcellus Shepard, the bass man.
1: And this is Kyle LaRue, and we are back again with our survey of the top 10 jazz albums of the week based on local radio airplay, national jazz chart action, and listener feedback.
0: The Cool Jazz Countdown is an exclusive presentation of Ten Share Media and TVM Productions. Ooh-wee, so much to get into. Kyle LaRue, what's going on, brother?
1: All is well on this side of the big console, my friend. And we've got a pretty interesting week shaping up here as we've got just enough movement to welcome a multi-Grammy and multi-Latin Grammy-winning pianist into the discussion. Eliani Elias. We'll get into her latest live project and see how all the movement on the chart shakes things out this week, bass.
0: Yeah, man, movement definitely is the right word as we welcome back the TNR Collective into the conversation. Some serious musical chairs going on in the top five, which will bring us names like Arturo Sandoval, Helen Sung, making a big jump this week. But is it enough to move out Emmett Cohen out of the top spot? A lot to get into. Let's go ahead and count them down from 10 to 1 for the week ending August 7th, August already, right, of 2026. Well, we kick off this week's countdown saying hello to some familiar friends. A few months ago, this all-star grouping of artists were celebrating a number one single on both the Billboard charts as well as the SmoothJazz.com charts. The Trippin' in Rhythm label's TNR Collective has made their way back into our top 10. They feature Ryan Lavalette, Limick, Adrian Crutchfield, and BK Jackson. Now, I still haven't seen or heard anything about an EP, let alone an album. So all we have is this one groove that is teasing the masses. The single was called Colors. Here's the TNR Collective re-entering in the number 10 position this week here on The Cool Jazz Countdown.

0: imagine if they did an entire album together? You know, they made an appearance together collectively a couple of months ago out at one of the festivals in Cali. Tore up the stage, had everybody excited. Hopefully it's in the works. The TNR Collective, Colors is the name of the single. They're on the Trippin' and Rhythm label, re-entering at number 10 here on our survey.
1: All right, thanks, Bass. Well, Grammy and Latin Grammy winning pianist and composer Eliana Elias gives us a taste of her skill and sophistication as captured in her element live.

showcases high octane samba, bossa nova, and Afro-Brazilian grooves. Eliani Elias here with Ao Vivo. You'll find it on Candid Records, making its debut in the number 9 spot this week here on the Cool Jazz Countdown.

0: There it is. Pianist Eliani Elias recorded live in performance. You'll find her latest effort on the Candid recording label. It's called Ao Vivo, debuting in the number 9 spot on this week's survey. Bass?
1: Love Eliani. Well, family, do stay connected with us throughout the week on social media. You can find us on both Instagram and Facebook at Kujazz Countdown. You'll find links to reviews, photos, videos, the playlist, and more. And you can always drop us a line, let us know on what station you're listening to us on around the country and around the world at Kujazz Countdown. Well, in the 8th spot is a release that just debuted last week on our top 10. It's being touted as an ambitious album for guitarist Lawson Rollins, who's always up for a challenge. That ambition comes out of him blending classic

classical elements of music with traditional jazz and his world music fusion. Yeah, it's an explosion of sounds on tunes like Bach to Brazil, as he takes a Bach sarabande and elevates it into a hybrid samba tango. A few special guests join Rollins, multi-instrumentalist Stephen Duros, and saxophonist Gary Meek and Matt Tallings on Infinita Records. Here is guitarist Lawson Rollins with Next Steps as it slips to the number 8 spot this week here on the Cool Jazz Countdown.

0: Guitar Magazine named him one of the top 50 best guitarists in the world. And you hear why. Lawson Rollins. Next Steps, his latest for the Infinita label. It's in at number 8 this week here on the Cool Jazz Countdown. The Roo.
1: Thank you, Brother Bass. Well, Grammy-nominated saxophonist Lakeisha Benjamin serves up her 6th album as a leader. It's an album she describes as a shift in perspective, reflecting on the current state of the world. Benjamin saw this project as an intentional artistic response to modern times. Benjamin features her core band, which include pianists Oscar Perez and Miki Hayama, bassist Elias Bailey, along with trumpeter Sean Jones and drummer Jonathan Barber. She also welcomes a key group of guest collaborators that she calls the Avengers, which include trumpeter Terrence Blanchard, drummer Jeff Tane Watts, and saxophonist Chris Potter. It's saxophonist Lakeisha Benjamin with her latest for the Artwork label. It's entitled We Dream, and it's in the number 7 spot this week here on the Cool Jazz Countdown.

best life. It's best for us to remember what was, never waiting on what we thought we wanted. We have been already, we're perfect. Though we're stolen, they took us because we were too beautiful not to notice. Here's a happy thought. Let children run it, playing free, no anxiety.

0: Yes, there you have it. It's saxophonist Lakeisha Benjamin featuring special guests, The Avengers. You'll find her latest effort on the Artwork label. It's entitled We Dream, moving up just a bit to take the number 7 spot this week here on The Countdown. Bass?
1: Well, you know, there are times that I listen to guitarist Paul Brown and I clearly and precisely hear the influence of George Benson. I mean, loud and clear. That happened at least twice when listening to this latest album for the Shaanicky label called So Much to Say. It's a project that shows his arranging prowess. And he gives new takes on a few classics from yesteryear, as well as open up the original composing box to his friends. Those friends being keyboardist Shane Theriot, trumpeter Rick Braun, and tenor saxophonist Darren Ron, amongst others. Blues, soul, and more. In this collection of 12 tunes, it is a first-class production ride on Shaanicky Records. Here is Paul Brown with So Much to Say. It slips 2 spots to the number 6 position this week here on the Cool Jazz Countdown.

0: guitarist Paul Brown, he has something to say. Matter of fact, he has so much to say. That is the name of his latest album, For Shana Kids, and at number 6 this week here on our survey. Well, we still have 5 more to get through to get to the top of this week's survey. Coming up for you, we have Nils, we have Arturo Sandoval, Steve Oliver. Do we have enough movement to move Emmett Cohen out of the top spot? We're going to know in just a bit as we tackle our top 5 on the other side. Keep it where you have it as the Cool Jazz Countdown returns after this.
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9: Welcome back to the Cool Jazz Countdown alongside the bass man, Marcellus Shepard. I'm Kyle LaRue. Making our way to the top of this week's charts, we're in the number 5 spot here, where we find Afro-Cuban trumpet legend, 10-time Grammy Award winner, Arturo Sandoval. You know, he's found success in trusting the ear of his son, Arturo Sandoval III, known better as Turi, and his daughter-in-law, Melody Lisman. Well, Sandoval's latest project combines elements of bebop, fusion, and modern sounds. The album was conceived and produced in collaboration with Sandoval's son and daughter-in-law. But the best part just might be the album title itself, which was born out of the older Arturo's distinct Cuban accent. During the recording sessions, Sandoval was listening to the playback of the very first track. When the song finished, he turned to his team and said, "Sound good, man." His son and daughter-in-law thought his pronunciation was hilarious. They burst out laughing, and the phonetic spelling, Sangu, stuck and would become the title of the album. The latest here from the legend, Arturo Sandoval. It's called Sangu. It's on TM Records and in the number 5 spot this week here on the Cool Jazz Countdown.

0: It's the latest from the legend, Arturo Sandoval. I have to agree, it sound good, man. Arturo Sandoval with his latest on the TM recording label called Sangu. Coming in at number 5 this week here on our survey. Bass?
1: That is hilarious, bruh. Well, guitarist Steve Oliver is back with his first album in 3 years. And he's joined by a few of the genre's greats and saxophonist Will Donato, keyboardist and producer Michael Browning, and guitarist Peter White. Now, most of the album was recorded over in British Columbia, with the remainder recorded and produced in Cali. Now, Oliver recorded with his Bay Area music roots on a tune called You Got It, as he hooked up with Pablo Cruz, drummer Sergio Gonzalez, and bassist Larry Antonino. Oliver pays homage to George Benson with an inspired cover of the classic Give Me the Night. 12 tracks that tell the story of his inner fire. It's on Wide Sky Records. Steve Oliver with Inner Fire, a huge jump from number 10 to number 4 this week here on The Cool Jazz Countdown.

0: Yeah, Steve came back strong on this one, man. Yeah. Inner Fire is the name of it. Loving the melody there. You'll find the album on Wide Sky Records. Huge jump from 10 to 4 this week here on our survey.
1: 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Well, pianist and composer Helen Sung proves that it's never too late in life for a first. She presents her first ever big band album. There's an important personal angle to this project, as Sung presents compositions she originally wrote for and revised under the direct critique of her legendary instructors during her time as a member of the inaugural class of the Thelonious Monk Institute of Jazz Performance. People she calls her jazz oracles. She dedicates compositions to jazz giants like Ron Carter, Jimmy Heath, Kenny Barron, and Herbie Hancock, among others. So Sung performs these songs with a 17-piece big band conducted by Alan Ferber and features saxophonists Nicole Glover and John Ellis, trumpeter Mike Rodriguez, bassist Vicente Archer, and drummer Adam Cruz in the band. Check out the Helen Sung Big Band with their latest for the Sunnyside label. It's entitled Oracles. And it moves up to take the number 3 spot this week here on the Cool Jazz Countdown.

0: And there you have it. It's the Helen Sung Big Band with their latest effort for the Sunnyside label entitled Oracles. It's in the number 3 spot this week here on our survey. Bass?
1: Yes, sir. Well, we are moving right along where we find guitarist Niels holding down the 2 spot this week. Long known for creating original tunes that become massive hits and then taking classics across genres and making them his own. Well, Niels does a bit of both on his latest for the Baja TSR imprint. He recently presented the world with his 14-track ride that is full of groove with his unmistakable sound in the forefront. Now, if you're not hip, Niels has an amazing YouTube series and Facebook Live called Live From Home, where he takes you, the listener, inside his home studio. He'll break down the process of creating a song from the writing to the playing and tell you why he did what he did when he did it. Mm-hmm. Then he'll play live for you as well. It's just something cool for you to check out at your leisure. Well, in the meantime, let's go ahead and check out a tune from the brand new album called Chill It. It's Niels holding steady in the number 2 spot this week here on the Cool Jazz Countdown.

0: check. Melody, check. Head Nod Factor, check. All the checks are on this one, boy. He could check it all the way. Neil's going through that playlist, going through that checklist, going through another album, this one called Chill It. It's on Baja TSR and at number 2 here on our survey. All right, LaRue, go ahead and take us to the top.
1: Yes, sir. My friend, well, pianist and composer Emmett Cohen celebrates the centennials of 2 of this genre's greatest artists on his latest album, the 2 being Miles Davis and John Coltrane, while also giving love to some of his favorite pianists. Emmett's trio with bassist Yasushi Nakamura and drummer Joe Farnsworth is joined by veteran trumpeter Jeremy Pelt, tenor saxophonist Tivon Pennicott, as well as living legends saxophonist George Coleman and bassist Ron Carter. And what was it like having a legend like Ron Carter on this record?
2: Wow, we were so in awe of his sound, just his sound in the studio. And listening back, it's like, first of all, it's so personal. It sounds like all of the great records that he's been on. Like, the direction and the intention is just right there. The beat is just so massive and so wide, and the sound, it's just like, you know, you can tell how many times he's gone to the booth and listened to him back, and whether or not he's thinking about the adjustments, he's hearing it and coming back to how it fits in his hands and how he fits into the music and the shape overall. I mean, the experience just shines through again and again.
1: 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His latest for the Mac Avenue label entitled Universal Truth. It's Emmett Cohen holding steady in the number 1 spot this week here on the Cool Jazz Countdown.

0: There it is. It's pianist Emmett Cohen with his latest effort for the Mac Avenue label. It's entitled Universal Truth, holding steady in the number one spot this week here on our survey.
1: Well, congrats, Emmett. Another week at the top. 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
5: I'm meteorologist Anthony J, and here's your WTJX local forecast for Sunday, August 9. And for this evening and tonight, watch for a pop-up rain shower or two, and hazy temperatures only slowly falling through the 80s to about 80 for the low temp. On Monday, a couple showers around the morning, otherwise hazy sunshine with highs near 90 again. Into Tuesday, scattered showers early, then just hazy, humid, and sunny, highs around 90 and a bit breezy. We're watching the tropics. A couple of tropical waves moving across the Atlantic this week could form into a tropical storm, but no threats for our area at this time. 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
9: And I'm Rachel Martin. Later on Wildcard, Ted Lasso's Brett Goldstein on how he thinks about legacy.
10: That there's something magical like reading a book from 200 years ago, that if you read it and you feel a connection to it, that it is like a hand reaching from the past to hold yours.
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0: BBC News with Fiona MacDonald. The European Union's climate change monitoring programme, Copernicus, has said the world's oceans outside the polar regions hit record high temperatures for July. Copernicus also said Western Europe experienced its hottest June to July period on record. Danny Eberhard reports.
1: Oceans help regulate the climate, absorbing much of the extra heat produced by humans burning fossil fuels. Copernicus says in July, the average sea surface temperatures outside the poles hit nearly 21 degrees Celsius. That was partly driven by a powerful El Niño phenomenon developing in the tropical Pacific, plus marine heat waves in parts of Europe. Hotter oceans lead to stronger storms, shifting weather patterns, and harm to marine ecosystems. Copernicus has also highlighted the hot, exceptionally dry weather seen in Western Europe.
0: A German shipping official has warned falling water levels on the River Rhine could mean that, in effect, it's split into two separate sections for cargo boats. Jens Schwanen has told a newspaper levels are forecast to drop below 10 centimetres this week at a key gauging point. He said this was too low for commercial shipping and also for cruise liners. Iran has chosen a new leader for its National Security Council. Mohsen Rezaei is a former commander of the country's Revolutionary Guards. Paul Moss reports.
2: Mohsen Rezaei is 71 years old and has long held senior military and political roles. And that is significant because there'd been speculation that Iran's rulers would start promoting a new generation of younger figures. Instead, the old guard seems still very much in charge. Mr. Rezaei is also determined that Iran should continue to control the Strait of Hormuz. He's publicly stated it's far more important than acquiring nuclear weapons. Some observers suggest he's generally less willing to reach a peace deal with the US.
0: The BBC's Africa Eye programme has seen evidence suggesting a South African police detective, Frans Matipa, was shot dead by the country's special forces while investigating the disappearance of a suspected Islamist militant, Abdella Abadiga. Dino Matani reports.
3: Abadiga disappeared from a Johannesburg shopping centre in December 2022. A senior police detective, Frans Matipa, was investigating an allegation that South African special forces had abducted him. Lieutenant Colonel Matipa sought a court order requesting they hand over operational information. Africa Eye has seen police evidence and CCTV footage that suggests in August 2023 he was lured to a fake meeting, pursued by a car linked to the special forces, and shot dead. Police say special forces later warned them to stop investigating his death and Abadiga's disappearance. The BBC contacted the Department of Home Affairs and the South African National Defence Force for comment. They did not respond.
0: BBC News. The High Representative for Gaza for Donald Trump's Board of Peace, Nikolai Mladenov, has insisted the US-backed peace plan for the territory is the only way forward. Israel has rejected the proposal. Yolan Nell reports from Jerusalem.
4: Speaking soon after Israel's prime minister categorically rejected the Board of Peace's 15-point plan, Nikolai Mladenov told Channel 12 that full implementation of the plan for Hamas's disarmament was Israel's only guarantee of preventing a repeat of the deadly 7th of October attacks in 2023. The framework agreed with Hamas was not built on trust, he said, but on verified steps, which would then require Israel to withdraw troops. The White House hasn't officially commented on Israel's dismissal of the Gaza plan. However, Channel 12 quoted a senior US source saying, "We are not troubled," adding that Benjamin Netanyahu's political needs ahead of an Israeli general election were understood.
0: Canadian police have said a woman has died while attempting to escape a massive wildfire in British Columbia. They said the 80-year-old was trying to flee with her family. The fire in the town of Summerlin broke out on Friday and spread rapidly to cover nearly 140 square kilometres by Sunday. Police in Ecuador say eight mutilated bodies have been found in two mass graves in a mining area. They said the dismembered corpses had had their hands tied. They were discovered in the province of Azuay, in a zone where illegal mining takes place. Ecuador has seen a surge of killings in recent years. In football, Cameroon has put an end to Nigeria's reign as champions of the Women's Africa Cup of Nations with a shock 1-0 win in the quarter-finals. In Sunday's other quarter-final, Malawi has beaten Ghana 2-1. Cameroon will now play the hosts, Morocco, in the semis, while Malawi will face Algeria. Both these matches will take place on Wednesday. BBC News.
5: Hello, hello. I'm Brittany Luce, and you're listening to It's Been a Minute from NPR, a show about what's going on in culture and why it doesn't happen by accident. Whose music recommendations do you trust and why?
6: I mean, this is going to sound annoying, but I have to say my colleagues at NPR Music.
5: That's sweet.
6: I love their recommendations. I trust their recommendations. I think they all have incredible taste and they all have like a different specialty of music. So I go to them all the time. And also my best friend, Kendall. She has great taste in music. I listen to anything that she recommends.
5: I love that. I love that. I get mine from my friend, Jordan, who I've been friends with since 2003.
6: So you trust those recommendations?
5: Yes, I have been taking his music recommendations for 23 years, okay? He's the friend who introduced me to MIA back in 2004. She was not an easy artist to find in Michigan in the pre-social media era, you know?
6: Yeah, totally.
5: It's good to find people who are going to put you on to some hot new music that is just your taste. But lately, it's getting harder and harder to trust online tastemakers because they might be getting secretly paid to shill for labels. This is not a conspiracy theory. It's real. Indie musician Eliza McLam posted a Substack about this a few months ago that went viral about a Billboard interview she went viral about a Billboard interview she watched with the founders of Chaotic Good, a digital marketing agency.

0: for me around this. Like, what does this mean for us regular music enjoyers? And can we ever disentangle money from the internet and from culture? Isabella is here with me to get into it. Welcome back, Isabella.
1: Thank you for having me.
0: I want to first start by talking about these interviews that you've done with online creators. Like, how much are they getting paid?
1: So it's a sliding scale. I talked to 5 content creators. Some of them requested anonymity so they could speak freely about the relationship between creators and record labels. But essentially, they all told me they're making hundreds of dollars off of these videos. Low end was about $150. High end was about $600 per video. They told me that either marketing agencies or record labels will come to them and ask them to make videos promoting a specific song or promoting a specific artist. Then they kind of like come up with a script. The marketing agency or label approves that, and then the video gets made and goes up. So there's a lot of back and forth.
0: Wait, so okay, describe to me, like, what do these videos look like?
1: It usually looks like a normal person talking to their phone. Maybe they have a little microphone, and they're saying something like, here's a great album that came out this week that you should know about. Or if you like so-and-so artist, have you heard of this person? Or sometimes they're also reaction videos, which are becoming more and more popular. And that's where there's like a split screen where maybe the top half of the screen will be like a music video. And then at the bottom, you have a creator that's like live reacting to the video. Some of the people I talked to told me that they do these for money from record labels.
0: Wow. Okay. I've seen lots of videos that are like that, but those aren't SponCon, but like, I don't know. Maybe they are.
1: I would say the key thing about these videos is they don't necessarily look like ads, because all of the people I talked to told me they often don't disclose when something is being paid for by a label or agency. So there's nothing that's like, you know, hashtag partner, hashtag sponsored content. Usually I feel like it's pretty clear when something is an advertisement. There's like a label at the bottom flagging that for you. And I think a lot of us just keep scrolling. These videos tend to not have that.
0: Who are they promoting? Like, what kinds of artists?
1: I mean, I think across the board, this is way more widespread than we realize. 2 of the artists that were named to me explicitly in the interviews were the up-and-coming pop star Bella Kay. She is signed to Atlantic. I reached out to Atlantic for comment about this, whether they could confirm or deny that they had been a part of these, you know, marketing campaigns, and they did not get back to me. The other artist on the other end of the spectrum was the Rolling Stones. Somebody told me they got paid to promote a single off the Rolling Stones' new album and that it wasn't disclosed. And that one was particularly interesting, Brittany, because the Rolling Stones put out this music video where they used AI technology to like deep fake younger versions of themselves.
0: Oh my God.
1: And it was for that same single. I also reached out to the Stones label and they also did not get back to me. So
0: this is so,
1: yeah,
0: continue, but there's just something about this that's so desperate.
1: Interestingly enough, the influencer told me that they asked him not to talk about the AI in the video. So it was kind of like a trying to shift the narrative back into the music, like to talk about the song and how great the song was and to not mention the controversy over the video. But yeah, I think a lot more artists than we realize are probably participating in this. The influencers told me it's a really common practice. But I think those 2 examples just show how this is happening across the board. If you have someone who's like an up-and-coming pop star with their first viral song, and then you have the Rolling Stones, it's like safe to assume a lot of people in between those 2 levels of success are probably participating in some kind of social media paid campaign.
0: Yeah. I'm wondering, like, how did the influencers view the sort of ethics of what they were doing? Like, how did they think about this?
1: To be honest, most of them expressed some kind of unease with the whole thing. You know, some of them said that they didn't want to feel like they were selling out to the music industry. They all said they would only accept payment for songs that they would be already likely to promote, or like that they would reject a song promo if they felt like it didn't already fit the kind of music they usually recommend or didn't already fit their taste. But for the most part, there seemed to be a real gray area in understanding, like, the legality around what it means to accept money and not disclose it to promote a song. And also, I think there seemed to be some confusion about the sort of moral and ethical guidelines around these practices, because I think, you know, in the old school days, if you like worked at a newspaper or a radio station or some kind of media company, there was probably some kind of ethical handbook that you were supposed to adhere to.
0: There was something.
1: There was something that like everyone kind of understood was like best practices and things that are frowned upon. I think influencing is kind of the wild, wild west. All of these people are independent contractors. They're all kind of figuring it out on their own and they're all coming up with their own rules. So there are more gray areas, I think, for what some people find acceptable versus not acceptable.

0: acceptable.
1: Right. This all makes me think of payola, which I'm sure some listeners are familiar with. It was a big thing in radio in the first half of the 20th century, where record labels were paying radio stations or even individual DJs to play particular songs. But it was officially outlawed in 1960. And now, you know, as you also noted, online creators have to say whether their posts are advertisements in accordance with FTC laws against deceptive advertising. But if they're promoting a song that's free to listen to, right? Does that count?
0: Right. And that's the reasoning some of the influencers gave me. You know, they were like, this feels different than trying to sell like makeup because you're not telling people to go buy something. You're just telling people to listen to a free song. But I think what gets lost in that is that songs aren't free. Songs are technically products. They're products that labels and artists sell. Even if you're not buying an album, but you're listening on, say, Spotify, there are people getting royalties for those streams. Mm-hmm. If you're using a sound repeatedly on TikTok, like, and then listening to it, that helps drive, you know, the Billboard charts. Like, I think there's all these waves of how listening to a song or promoting a song does sort of then inspire conduct that makes people money. It makes the record companies money. It makes the artists money. And according to the Federal Trade Commission, if there's any kind of financial relationship or endorsement, the influencers are supposed to be disclosing it in the caption. They're supposed to be disclosing it as superimposed text on the video and in the audio. So regardless of whether people think a song is free or not, they are accepting a financial relationship from a record label or a marketing agency, and they're still not following those guidelines of clearly disclosing it to the public.
1: You're listening to It's Been a Minute from NPR. I'm Brittany Luce, here with NPR music reporter Isabella Gomez Sarmiento. Something I'm wondering is, like, why is there this kind of fuzziness, like, in the music industry specifically? Like, there are plenty of brands for makeup or clothes or food or whatever that have open relationships with online creators. What makes music different? Like, why is this such an issue in music where people are like really upset and offended by this in a way that maybe this is not the case in other industries?
0: I mean, I think there are a couple of reasons. One being the gray area that you noted, that maybe people feel like there is more of a fuzziness around listening to music versus buying a product. People don't necessarily see music as products. I think...
1: I mean, that's a whole issue in and of itself. Yeah.
0: Yeah, you know, we see music as art, and I think it's something that people really take to heart. Like, you build community through music. You connect to other people through music. You build parts of your identity through the music that you listen to. And I think people are really attached to this idea of, like, taste making and music discovery as being these organic activities, as being this thing that you do because it's a reflection of who you are as a person and the things that you like. And I think that people don't want to feel like they're actually just being told what to listen to by labels. They don't want to feel like they're just like cogs in a machine of corporate greed. And so I think there is a little bit more of a backlash because music represents something about who you are in a way that maybe, you know, makeup or coffee does not. For some people, maybe it does.
1: That makes sense. I mean, it's like if I want to buy a certain concealer or, I don't know, a type of olive oil, there's a very specific hole, like a use hole in my life that I'm looking for a product or the best product to fill. And that's not how we think about listening to music. It's not like you're necessarily thinking, I must drive. What is a song that could fill that time?
0: Exactly.
1: It's a lot more emotional than that.
0: Like, people listen to music because they love it. People love music. And I think that you have a different relationship to music than you do to most products. And you have a different relationship to listening to music than you do to, like, regular consumption, or at least a lot of us who are fans of music do. So I think that that's kind of why there is this backlash, understanding that some of this stuff is being kind of engineered behind the scenes by record labels. And also, I think on social media, the apps have become so, so important to success in the music industry. Like, music and audio is so native to an app like TikTok. You know, it's how new artists, like, build buzz and get signed. It's how they promote their music. It's how, you know, like, this year at the Grammys, we saw that every single Best New Artist nominee was someone who had a big song on TikTok the year before. Like, it's a real marker of success. And I think if it feels like music discovery on those platforms is fake, then that success is also, in a way, maybe not fake, but being engineered in a way that feels uncomfortable to people who have, like, a real emotional attachment to the music.
1: I also feel like we see a lot of, like, skepticism with music. Like, people lob accusations that certain artists or industry plants regardless of whether we even really know what's going on with them. That feels like something that's kind of central to this conversation as well.
0: Yeah, totally. I mean, I think like industry plant, Nepo baby, there is this sort of cynicism around the music industry. And like fans do already kind of have this suspicion that stardom is being highly engineered behind the scenes. And I think when you have something like the Chaotic Good Projects conversation at Billboard, or, you know, when you find out that an influencer who is posting on behalf of a record label without disclosing that it's on behalf of a record label, like, I don't know, I think that that kind of confirms people's suspicion that these narratives are being highly manipulated online.
1: Hmm. A lot of these artists have real deal fan bases. The Rolling Stones has a real deal fan base. I think we can say that. Even newer artists, right? Like, they do have real fan bases that didn't come from fake burner accounts. Like, even Geese, right? The band. They were at the center of the Chaotic Good controversy. And I could see how those real fans, which the band does have, right, might feel betrayed, perhaps. You know, like, there's also, like, historically been gatekeeping among indie music fans.
0: Totally.
1: Like, the stereotype of a guy who's, like, name five songs of theirs. Like, someone who believes in keeping some obscurity around their favorite artists, you know? Like, what's behind that impulse to keep the borders around a music community closed? And how do these kinds of campaigns interact with that culture?
0: That's a great question. I mean, yeah, I think there is an instinct, particularly in indie music, like you're saying, to gatekeeper, to kind of, you know, keep someone as like a hidden secret. There is already this kind of concept of like fake fans, even without the marketing social media layer to
1: it.
0: But like the people who go to the concert because they know the big song and they're there to take pictures and whatever. And I think that that's personally an exclusionary and like not very cool attitude to take towards music. I think we should let everybody enjoy music at the scale that they want to interact with it. I think that that's not cool. Like the people who are like, name five songs, or like, if you come to this concert and you only know the hits, like, you're not cool, whatever. But it is a very pervasive culture. And I think that these kinds of campaigns might make people upset if like you're trying to get tickets to go see Geese on their next tour and they're already sold out. And there's this fear of like, oh my God, these campaigns are blowing up the band. And it's kind of like main character syndrome, because it's like fans thinking like, it's not all people who are as invested in the band as I am. But I think also people don't want to feel like they've been fooled. Like, I love Geese. And I do remember there was a moment where it felt like Geese was very, very pervasive on my algorithm. It does make you sort of question like, oh, do I like this because I like this, or do I like this because I'm being exposed to it every time I open an app on my phone and all of these people that I think are cool also think this is cool? Like, it kind of makes you question your personal taste, or makes people dig their heels in a little bit. Like, oh no, I was a real fan before Chaotic Good. And it creates this other level of exclusion.
1: Coming up, Isabella and I continue our conversation on how music labels are financially influencing your favorite music tastemakers.
0: Now, so much of what's on our feeds is being programmed for us, and there's not always like a real person with intention on the other side of the screen.
1: I'm Brittany Luce, and you're listening to It's Been a Minute from NPR.
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1: You're listening to It's Been a Minute from NPR. I'm Brittany Luce here with NPR music reporter Isabella Gomez Sarmiento. We're continuing our conversation about how online tastemakers get paid to post, which isn't exactly legal. You know, musician Eliza McLam talked about this in her Substack newsletter, but what does this mean for musicians who don't have these paid creators or burner accounts, like, lobbying for their virality?
0: I mean, I think it creates an even higher barrier of entry. I think for the musicians that do have access to these kind of marketing tactics, it most likely puts them in a morally difficult position. It must be difficult if you're an artist who wants to be signed to a big label or who wants to have all these resources behind you, for it to then be normalized that, like, this is how we're going to market your music. I can't imagine all artists are happy about that. And, like, I think that creates its own set of complications. And then I think for the artists that don't have that, it's already a difficult industry to break into, you know? It's already inaccessible. There are all these sort of class divides within, like, who is able to sustain a music career at a time when working as a musician is often not a very lucrative career, and even less so if you feel like everybody else has these paid bots, essentially, to make them go viral and to make their music pop off, and you don't have that. I mean, I think it creates an even wider divide between, like, the haves and have-nots of the music industry, and that's a very slippery slope because ultimately, I don't think anyone's interested in only having a music industry where only the artists who have these massive campaigns around them are able to be successful and are able to, like, flood the zone. It normalizes having these, like, people who probably started out as actual regular music fans turning into billboards for these record companies because they're just getting these offers and, like, the affordability crisis, and it's easy for them to say yes.
1: I was going to say, and I understand why they take the money.
0: Yeah, but it normalizes a system that is maybe not the most beneficial to the artists and, like, the fans that they're looking to connect with, and is maybe not the most beneficial to a creator who genuinely loves music and wants to share music with an audience and is now developing a relationship with a label or an agency that raises a lot of, like, ethical and legal questions.
1: You also talked to someone who said that it used to be more hip-hop and R&B songs that labels poured this kind of, like, secret money into, and now it's country. What does that say to you?
0: I think it speaks to how so many of these trends aren't accidents and they're intentional, and we should be aware or at least approach them with some skepticism when it seems like the trends that we are seeing in music or in other forms of art reflect a certain cultural or social agenda. The influencer that told me that, I was really shocked to hear that, like, you know, there was a big movement of, like, bedroom rap and protest music, especially. I mean, I'm thinking during the summer of BLM during 2020, like, hip hop played such a core part of the musical scene and how we talked about music in, like, a racial and social context. Mm-hmm. And understanding that there's been a concerted effort from some labels to move away from that and towards country music, which maybe aligns with different political values and a different sociocultural context. I think that that says a lot about the goals of this industry and, like, what kind of politics they're in line with. And it's shocking, and I think it's concerning because I think it's easy to look at the charts and be like, wow, that's crazy that country music all of a sudden is popping off. But it's like, these things aren't necessarily happening on accident.
1: Yeah, that's a lot to really chew on, a lot to think about. How are you thinking about, like, how this reflects sort of where we're at with, I don't know, whatever era of the internet we're in now? To me, like, what sucks is that the internet used to be a great place to find music through real people. You just followed on, like, I don't know, maybe MySpace or Tumblr, definitely for me. I mean, like, oh my gosh, blog era internet. It was so good.
0: Yeah.
1: And this kind of payola stuff we're talking about, it seems like kind of like more dead internet theory. Like, we've discussed this idea on the show before, but for those who don't know, dead internet theory is the idea that the internet is no longer centered on organic human activity. And instead, most of the content, interactions, and social media accounts on the internet are actually bots. Like, to put it plainly, dead internet theory posits that a lot of what we see online is fake, right? Fake accounts, fake posts. And that's so at odds with how I used to experience using the internet to discover music. I don't know, like, is the internet just dead? Like, and like this marketing strategy is like another way to deal with that.
0: It feels like it, because I think to your point, Brittany, like social media in particular used to feel so democratic and fun when it was like you only interacted with the people that you followed. Like, I remember being on Tumblr and Twitter as like a young teenager and like making friends with other people who were like,
1: yeah,
0: ran fan accounts for a particular pop punk band or for One Direction or whatever. And those communities all felt like real 13-year-old girls behind their computer screens. And it just feels more and more like now so much of what's on our feeds is being programmed for us. And there's not always like a real person with intention on the other side of the screen. Like, more often than not, it does feel like it's, I don't know, a record label or a bot or a paid UGC campaign or all of these other examples of things that point to dead internet theory where there's an agenda. And it's hard to say, like, who is driving that agenda, but it's lost a lot of its humanity.
1: I wonder, like, where do you think music discovery is going to come from next? Like, if people are skeptical of algorithms and now online creators?
0: I feel like we're going to see a return to the basics. Or maybe this is me being Pollyanna about this, but like NTS radio, college radio, live music, independent communities where people know for a fact that what they're consuming is not being sponsored or influenced. Like, I'm going to shamelessly plug NPR Music.
1: I love a shameless plug. I appreciate that. NTS radio, for people who are listening who may not know what that is, can you explain NTS radio?
0: Yeah. NTS Radio is a global radio network. They're streaming from a bunch of different cities around the world. You can tune in anytime and just hear what different like DJs and curators and artists and music fans are listening to in a bunch of different places all over the world. And it's really fun. You can kind of just drop in and like feel like you're having this experience outside of your own home, outside of your own bubble, just through your headphones. It's really, really cool.
1: That's really cool. Actually, I was in a, I was in a bathroom at like at a hotel restaurant recently, and they for some reason had a gigantic TV in the bathroom, and it was playing NTS radio, and it was like this the most industrial sort of, it sounded like really old German techno, but whale sounds.
0: Hell yeah.
1: It was a vibe. That's something that I don't think that a record label would pay somebody to talk about online.
0: I think when you were asking earlier about like, you know, what does this mean for artists who don't have the resources? It does raise all these questions about like, what if labels don't want to invest in international artists from other parts of the world who aren't in the US, or people who make more political music or more experimental music? Like, I think you lose so much richness and diversity if it's not something that labels necessarily want to pay for. And when you go to places like NTS or underground college radio stations, or, you know, ask your friends for music recommendations. Like, I think we need to go back to making it feel real and human and organic.
1: I love it. Also, like, going to the club.
0: Like, yeah, we need people in the club.
1: You know, that's how people used to hear songs. Just person to person, just actually sharing music too is so nice.
0: Yeah, I think music is such a communal experience, and not just when you experience it live. I feel like it means so much to share it with people. I mean, that experience you had with NTS, like, you're in the bathroom somewhere, you're in a public place, and a song comes on that, like, catches your ear. Like, that's the magic of, like, listening to music and discovering music and loving music. So I think we just have to, like, keep our ears open and be out in the world.
1: Ah, just keep our ears open. I love that. Isabella, thank you so much for coming on the show. You give me so much to think about, and you give me another excuse to try to go to the club in the middle of the week. So thank you.
0: Thank you, Brittany. I'll see you at the club.
1: That was Isabella Gomez Sarmiento, reporter for NPR Music. You can find her piece on social media Paola on NPR.org. I'm Brittany Luce, and you've been listening to It's Been a Minute from NPR. Next up is Wildcard, the show where cards control the conversation. Here's host Rachel Martin.
7: Thank you, Brittany. My guest this week is actor Brett Goldstein.
8: My one sort of rule of writing is you have to love all your characters. You have to, even you're writing the worst people in the world, you the writer, have to write them with love.
7: Brett Goldstein may have become a global sensation for playing a deeply cynical soccer player in Ted Lasso, but at his core, Brett's a guy who loves a big, open-hearted story, one that isn't embarrassed to show all its feelings and maybe offer up a lesson or two about how to be a good person, which is what Ted Lasso is all about. and the hit show Shrinking, both of which have Goldstein's creative fingerprints all over them. Also, any person who says, with zero irony, that the best day of his life was spent with Muppets on the set of Sesame Street, well, that's a person who loves humanity. As if creating massively popular TV shows wasn't enough and hosting his own podcast, I talked to Brett after the release of his stand-up special last year. He's back in the new season of Ted Lasso, out now.
8: That was a heck of an intro. Thank you very much. Nice to see you.
7: Nice to meet you. It's nice to see you too. Thank you for doing this. This is going to be fun.
8: Let's do it.
7: All right. Here are the first three cards.
8: Yeah.
7: One, two, or three?
8: Two.
7: Two. What's a tradition or ritual that feels unique to your family?
8: My dad, I don't know where this came from or why it started. And I really don't. And I hope there's not a dark story behind it. But he used to do, when we were little, he did a thing where everyone was called Trevor. And so he'd come home from work and he'd have like a bag of chocolates, candies for the Americans, sweeties. And he would, and they would be like in a brown paper bag, and he would, me and my sister would be there, and he'd be like, and for Trevor the great, or Trevor the stupid, or Trevor the funny, or Trevor the, each of us was an adjective, Trevor the something, depending on, I don't know, what was going on. And then when we all went with a load of people once to Universal Studios when they had like the ET ride, maybe they still do. And when you went on the ET ride, you give your name when you queue up. And at the end of it, ET would go, "Thank you, Brett," as you went past, right? Yeah. But my dad, this is funny. I forget he was really funny. He made all of us say Trevor. So the end of the ride, there's like 20 of us, and it looked like it was broken because ET was just going, "Thank you, Trevor, Trevor, Trevor, Trevor." It was funny. I don't know where the Trevor came from.
7: I don't know who Trevor is.
8: I don't want to know who Trevor is.
7: Yeah. Okay, three more cards. One, two, or three?
8: One.
7: One. What's an early memory of appreciating beauty?
8: Oh, man. Maybe I've talked about this before. I don't know if this is too woo-woo. I was, like, always atheist. Like, always thought that there's nothing to it and it's all just sort of random chaos. And I was in Barbados and I was sat on a rock in the sea and in front of me was the whole horizon, nothing but sea, ocean, sorry, for the Americans. And it was the sunset and it was so beautiful. And I thought to myself, if there is nothing else, there is no God, there is no nothing, why do I feel the profound urge to say thank you? And that was, you know what I mean? I was like, who am I? Why do I need to say thank you if this is all just absolute
7: random
8: chaos?
7: Beauty? Yeah.
8: Yeah. And that was a big one. And then, that makes sense?
7: Yeah, that's a big one. How old were you? Like, when did this happen?
8: When I started thinking that God was the sun. I basically was like, oh, God is the sun, basically. And that's your all the religions get in the way. All the religions are like middlemen, like brokers going, oh, you want to talk to God? Yeah, I'll hook you up.
7: They're like the sunglasses.
8: Yeah. Yeah, whereas the sun is just there. You just look up, there it is. There's everything you need.
7: Yeah.
8: that's my hot take.
7: Oh my God.
8: I don't know how old I was.
7: Not even at the belief section yet.
8: Oh, that's...
7: But yeah, this is helpful because now I have a framework.
8: Yeah, okay.
7: But really, I'm still curious. Was this like a young thing?
8: No,
7: was this,
8: I think
7: you
8: I
7: in your
8: was
7: 20s?
8: Like
7: was this
8: early
7: yesterday?
8: 20, 19, ah. around then, 1920. Maybe a bit older. But I'd always been like a sort of cynical, like, yeah, man, it. And then I was like, oh, it's the sun.
7: Do you actually say the words or feel the...
8: I do.
9: You do. You say it out loud, thank you.
8: I say thank you a lot. Yeah. I say the words I use most are thank you and sorry. They're my three most used words.
9: I mean, if you were limited, like if you were on the desert island of language and you only had a few words that you could take with you, those are good words.
8: Yeah, thank you, sorry. Please, thank you, sorry.
9: There you go. Okay, this is the next round, okay?
8: Yeah, yeah.
9: One, two, or three?
8: Three.
9: What's your shortcut to a good cry?
8: The Stevie Wonder song, Lately. That'll do me.
9: You're going to be annoyed if I ask? I don't know this song, so now I'm saying it to everyone, so I need you to give me like a couple bars or something.
8: It's like, lately I've been staring in the mirror. It's basically he's realizing that the person he's loved with is not in love with him anymore. And she's definitely he's starting to realize that she's having an affair. And she keeps telling him it's fine, everything's fine, but he knows. He knows it's not fine. It's a very sad song.
9: So do you ever feel like you want to cry, so you turn it on, or it's just when you catch it, then it's just like waterworks central?
8: Oh, no, I hate experiencing emotions and do my best to avoid them at all times, but I do go to the cinema alone to get them out.
9: Coming up, actor and writer Brett Goldstein on trying to see silver linings.
8: I think if you look hard enough at anyone, you can love them. And I do really mean that.
9: I'm Rachel Martin, and you're listening to Wildcard from NPR.
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9: I'm Rachel Martin, and you're listening to Wildcard from NPR, the show where cards control the conversation. And today, Ted Lasso's Brett Goldstein is playing the game, and it's time for him to draw the next card. Okay. One, two, or three?
8: Two.
9: Two. What does age teach you about love?
8: I read something that Steve Martin said, that he found stand-up harder as he got older because, maybe not stand up, forgive me for misquoting, he found the comedy part harder because he had more empathy for people. So it was harder to be mean. And I guess that's where comedy was. I think if you look hard enough at anyone, you can love them. And I do really mean that. I don't mean that in a cheesy way.
9: No, I mean it
8: like, me at my worst. Like, I'm saying this, I don't, you know, want to hang out with people. But, like, you know, if you're, like, trapped with someone, you're like, oh, this person's so boring, this person's so that's on you. Like, I have to ask the right question. And I'm sure there is a key to this person, that if I ask the right question, I will suddenly be flooded with love for them.
9: You know? Yeah, I do. No. But can I nudge on that? How did you come to that realization?
8: I think I've had this cycle with people. I have it where I have it often, and I try to make the cycle shorter. But I've had it on jobs or something where there's a person that I will instantly dislike, whether they trigger me or, you know, something about them I find so annoying, or they're so pathetic, something about them, I'm like, God, they're so needy. I don't know what it is, something. I'm like, get this person away from me. And then something will happen along the way. Couple of weeks in, I'll see anything, and suddenly I will fight to the death for that person. Like, I'll be like, I have so much love for them.
9: Are you good at telling people after you've come to that, like, that arc
16: Like, what, wow, do I go?
18: I really thought you were an a-hole. And
16: no, no, they wouldn't. I hope they wouldn't know. I wouldn't say, I thought you were an absolute nightmare. And I was wrong. Because often they still are. And there's a certain type of person where it's like, you are still a nightmare, but I've now found a way to...
18: Right, that's right.
16: Have empathy and love you.
18: And they probably think the same about you.
16: No, come on. Be ridiculous.
18: Okay, this is the final round.
16: Okay.
18: Beliefs. One, two, or three?
16: Three.
18: How have your feelings about God changed over time?
16: Well, I think we addressed this. I think that God is the Son, basically.
18: And you didn't used to think that?
16: I didn't used to think. I used to think there was no God, and now I'm like, oh, it's the Son.
18: So,
16: and by which I mean the universe. But I also do mean the Son. What a bit, Sun people?
18: Aztecs? Mayans?
16: Yeah, I think I'm an Aztec. Yeah, something like that. Aztec, Mayan, something like that.
18: Does that extend to you beyond, wow, this is really beautiful and it's not just random?
16: Do I think things are meant to be?
18: Is there a pattern? Is there, yeah, things that are meant to be, or is it just all random?
16: No, I don't think it is all random. Hmm. But it's hard to, it is, you know, the impossibility of existence is it's hard to square the magical things with the terrible things. But I do think, you know what, sometimes when like a really terrible thing happens, I like wonder if it's, I thought about it, like, is it like an angel having a bad day? Like they dropped the thing they were supposed to hold this thing and they dropped it. And they're like, oh, f-.
18: And then there's like an earthquake.
16: Yeah, or someone dies or someone, you know, some sad thing happens. It's like, an angel dropped it. Hmm. I do also kind of believe the thing that you make your... I look.
18: Yeah.
16: It's about gratitude. And the more you practice it, the more you see wonderful things around you, even in terrible things. And... I do kind of believe this thing of you make your own world. And if you walk down the street and you step in a puddle, that can be, everything's awful. I've stepped in a puddle and my leg is now wet. But at the same time, if the sun was out and there was a beautiful person across the street that you were looking at when you stepped in that puddle and there was music in the air and there was a song you liked and there's five other things happening exactly the same time that were beautiful. And if you're paying attention, you go like, bigger picture, this wasn't the worst thing that ever happened. It was just a little bit in this lovely picture. You know what I mean?
18: I do.
16: And the more you practice that, train your brain to do that, I think.
18: Yep.
16: Maybe it's not. Yeah.
18: I agree. Do new cards. One, two, or three?
16: Three. Sorry for the sigh.
18: How often do you think about death?
16: I think about death all the time.
18: Yeah?
16: Well, listen, you know, I'm a workaholic. I do stuff all the time, and I'm sure part of that is because I'm going to be dead soon. You know what I mean? Got to get this done. And, but then also I think there's more to it, you know. I think about death all the time. What else is there to think about? Why aren't we always just talking about death?
18: So in your newfound religiosity or spirituality, I guess.
16: Aztec Mayan, yeah.
18: Your renunciation of atheism. I don't know if we can call it a renunciation wholesale, but do you think that you die and that's it? You're done?
16: No.
18: Or is there... No, you don't.
16: Really? I think... the closest version of it, and I don't say this as a joke, is the Pixar film Soul. I think is basically what I think. I think you go up, you have some fun, and then you come back as a for a whole new adventure. Aztec Mayan Buddhist.
18: Very, very popular intersection of theologies. Yeah,
16: that's what most people are. I think it's, yeah. Do you think nothing happens?
18: No, well, I don't know is my answer. I mean, okay. Who does, right? No one knows. But I do...
16: I think I was pretty clear that Pixar knows exactly what's going on.
18: There was some certainty in how you responded. Pixar's cracked the code to the afterlife.
16: Yeah, I think so.
18: Oh, I don't think it's just like you die and then it's over, though. I don't. I don't know what the alternative is. I like the idea of being part of the air and the earth. Not to get too woo-woo, but I like that idea. Like, I've talked about this before, but when my mom died, she was really good at creating this narrative for my siblings and I that she was going to live in the wind. And that was so helpful. It's so, because like wind is that. Everywhere, right? Wind is everywhere. And it, you can see it manifest and how it moves things.
16: Yeah.
18: So I love that idea.
16: Do you talk to her in the wind?
18: Yeah.
16: I love
18: that. Now you're going to make me cry, Brooke Goldstein. But yeah, it was, I think she knew what she was talking about. I think on the one hand, it was a helpful story to tell us, but now that I'm on the other side of it.
16: Yeah.
18: And I see that happen, like, I think maybe she knew.
16: God, that's very special. And I bet sometimes a wind will happen and it will make you think it's a sign that you needed.
18: Yeah. Oh, yeah. Yeah.
16: I like that very much.
18: Well, thanks for letting me tell you.
16: Thank you for sharing it.
9: If you're just tuning in, this is Wildcard from NPR, the show where cards control the conversation. I'm Rachel Martin, and my guest today is actor Brett Goldstein. And it's time for Brett to pick the next card.
18: Okay.
16: Okay.
18: It's the last one. One, two, or three?
16: One.
18: Are you comfortable with being forgotten?
16: Great question. Legacy. You're asking about legacy.
18: You are a smart chap.
16: Legacy. Does it matter? Does anything matter? It'll all be gone in a life cycle of 150 years. I think there's someone I won't name who is a creative, famous creative, who said, I don't care about legacy anymore. Just make stuff. And I noticed that their output got steadily worse. It's interesting.
18: Oh, that is interesting.
16: And I'm not saying the two are connected, but I thought that is interesting. I think there's magic in, I think Alan Bennett said it, that there's something magical like reading a book from 200 years ago, that if you read it and you feel a connection to it, that it is like a hand reaching from the past to hold yours. And I sort of buy that in terms of art or whatever this thing is. Like, you know, It's a Wonderful Life. People still watching it. And in fact, it didn't work at the time. It wasn't successful. And now it's this thing that people watch every year at it. And it helps them. Like, that's kind of amazing.
18: But you'd like to make something like that, that lives that long.
16: Yeah, sure. Why not? Have a go. but I don't think you can work thinking that in your head, because otherwise you'll be frozen.
18: Yeah.
16: You just have to just make stuff for the present.
18: Right.
16: And whether anything lasts, it's out of our hands. But there was a TV show in England that was like 20 years ago, 15 years ago, it was the biggest show on British TV, like the number one watched show. And it was a sitcom and it ran for like 8 years, 10 years. No one talks about it now. No, like,
18: isn't
16: it,
18: that weird?
16: No one. It wasn't. Yeah, it is weird. It was insanely popular, and it's dead. It's fascinating. I don't know why. It just doesn't resonate beyond the time it was in.
18: Yeah, yeah, right. So you can't set that as an expectation for yourself as a human or as an artist, as a human artist.
16: But are you asking me would it be nice? Of course it would be nice. But yeah, you can't go into it going, I hope this lives forever. I don't think anything like that.
18: We're at the end.
16: Okay.
18: So the last thing, this is the way we end every episode. It's with a trip in our memory time machine. You pick one moment from your past. It is not a moment you would change anything about, okay?
8: Okay.
18: And it can't be the moment on the beach, because you already said that one.
8: Okay.
18: It's just a moment you would linger in a little longer, for whatever reason.
8: A moment from the past I would like to linger in longer. I absolutely can't tell you my first answer. Second answer would be I'm finding this one difficult, but give me another minute.
18: I'm gonna sit here all day. Yeah.
8: Okay. Something I'd want to sit in. I mean, for real. I've say it in the special, but I really mean it was the best day of my life when I went to Sesame Street.
18: And there give it to me.
8: And there was a thing that I watched and I could have stayed longer. After I did all my stuff and they were very, very nice to me and they still had more stuff to shoot and they said, would you like to go or would you like to hang out? And I was like, I'll hang out. And I watched a group of grown people, older than me, I believe, lying on their back on skateboards with cat puppets on their hands, riding into each other and pretending and playing catch, trying to catch a ball in the air whilst making cat noises. And I thought, this is brilliant. And I did think, I would like to retire here on Sesame Street and just do any job on this. Like, it was truly like a collective, everyone imbuing this thing with magic. And it was so fun and so lovely and so stupid. Just these adults on skateboards smashing into each other and going, bing, bing, bing, bing, bing. And I thought, that's great. It's great. I would have extended the day at Sesame Street.
18: It's like so beautifully analog too, to think about people rolling around. It's like
8: and the fact that it wasn't, at no point are they going, this is mad, isn't it? Like, they're just, this is the job.
18: Yeah.
8: And they're doing their job. So it took it, you know, seriously enough. They care about it being good. It's still good stuff. And at the same time, they're pretending to be cats and and ramming at each other at speed on skateboards. Oh, and the reason the special is called The Second Best Night of Your Life.
18: Oh, tell me.
8: Is because of Sesame Street. Because I did Sesame Street and it was the best day of my life. And the problem is, I'm still alive. And so every day is a, you know, vague disappointment. So I wanted this special to be good, but I didn't want it to be so good that you had nothing to live for. So it's the second best.

0: 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Brett Goldstein, thank you so much.
1: Thank you for having me. This has been a very intense therapy session, and I am filled with regret for everything that I've said, and I will do my damnedest to get this all deleted.
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0: And that's it for this week's Wild Card from NPR. I'm Rachel Martin. We'll shuffle the deck and be back next week. Same time, same place. 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
8: I am meteorologist Anthony Jay. Here's your WTJX local forecast. Overnight, just going to be very warm and hazy with low temps falling to about 80 and maybe still a pop-up rain shower. Best chance of showers on Monday will be in the morning and then just hazy and hot. Highs about 91 by afternoon. On Tuesday, we will see a chance for showers again, mainly in the morning, and again, hazy and sunny in the afternoon. High temps around 90, feeling a little hotter, more like 97. And we are watching the tropics. A few tropical waves could form into a tropical storm by later this week, but no threats for us at this time. And millions of Americans turn to PBS for reliable reporting that has made the PBS NewsHour one of the most trusted news programs. 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
1: Hello, you're with Newsday from the BBC World Service with Catherine Bierahanga in Nairobi and Rob Young in London.
2: The High Representative for Donald Trump's Board of Peace has insisted that the US-backed peace plan for Gaza is the only way forward.
1: Well, it follows remarks by the Israeli Prime Minister Benjamin Netanyahu, who rejected America's latest proposal.
2: And nearly 30 years after the death of US rapper Tupac Shakur, the trial over his murder will finally begin.
3: And I am Sarah Minai with your latest sports news. We look ahead to the final week of the Women's Africa Cup of Nations. The defending champions Nigeria have been knocked out by Cameroon. This means this year's champion will be a first-time winner as we look ahead to Wednesday's semi-finals. But that's after the latest world news.
4: BBC News with Neil Nunes. The European Union's climate change monitoring programme Copernicus has said the world's oceans outside the polar regions hit record high temperatures for July. This, it said, was partly driven by a powerful El Niño phenomenon developing in the Pacific and marine heat waves in areas of Europe. Global average sea surface temperatures in July were just below 21 degrees Celsius. Sarah Perkins Kirkpatrick, a professor of climate science at Australian National University, says this has been coming for a while.
5: It's not a surprise that these events are happening. It's not a surprise that we're seeing more extreme heat waves, we're seeing more of them, and we're seeing them co-occur at different points across the Northern Hemisphere. What is really concerning is the rate of change that we're seeing these events. We knew this would happen. It's happening now. And we must adapt and must also mitigate to ensure that we can actually survive conditions in the future, which will be worse than what we're experiencing now.
4: A German shipping official has warned that falling water levels on the River Rhine could mean that, in effect, it has split into two separate sections for cargo boats. Jens Warnen has told the Rheinstadt Post newspaper levels are forecast to drop below 10 centimetres this week at a key gauging point. Canadian police have said a woman has died while attempting to escape a massive wildfire in British Columbia. They said the 80-year-old was trying to flee with her family. The fire in the town of Summerland broke out on Friday and spread rapidly to cover nearly 140 square kilometres by Sunday. It's forced the evacuation of more than 20,000 people. Patrick Van Minsel is mayor of the nearby town of Peachland.
6: In the best interest of our residents that they have everything ready at the door or in the car and at a moment's notice can go. I know it's still early August. I remember last year we had some fires even in September. So we're very vigilant. But residents need to know that we are prepared.
4: Iran has chosen a new leader of its National Security Council. Mohsen Rezaei is a former commander of the country's Revolutionary Guard and will now have a key role in deciding how Iran pursues the conflict with the US and Israel, Mr. Rezaei has previously stated. It's crucial for Iran to retain control over the Strait of Hormuz. Russia's state news agency TASS is reporting a massive drone attack on industrial and civilian facilities in the city of Nizhnekamsk, and which has caused casualties. As yet, unverified video posted online indicates an online refinery has been targeted. The city lies some 900 kilometers east of Moscow. Russia's other regions have also been targeted overnight. BBC News. The BBC has seen evidence suggesting a South African police detective was shot dead by the country's special forces while investigating the disappearance of a suspected militant from the group Islamic State. The suspect, Abdullah Abidiga, disappeared in 2022. BBC Africa Eye has seen police evidence and CCTV footage that suggests the following year the detective Franz Matipa was lured to a fake meeting pursued by a car linked to South Africa's special forces and killed. Seven special forces soldiers and another person are due to stand trial in connection with his murder. They deny the allegations. The High Representative for Gaza for Donald Trump's Board of Peace has insisted the U.S.-backed peace plan for the territory is the only way forward. Yolande Nell has more from Jerusalem.
7: Speaking soon after Israel's prime minister categorically rejected the Board of Peace's 15-point plan, Nikolai Mladenov, the High Representative for Gaza, set out to counter widespread Israeli scepticism. He told Channel 12 that full implementation of the plan for Hamas's disarmament was Israel's only guarantee of preventing a repeat of the deadly 7th of October attacks in 2023. The White House hasn't officially commented on Israel's dismissal of the Gaza plan. However, Channel 12 quoted a senior U.S. source saying, "We are not troubled."
4: Police in Ecuador say 8 mutilated bodies have been found in 2 mass graves in a mining area. Ecuador has seen a surge of killings in recent years. In football, Cameroon have put an end to Nigeria's reign as champions of the Women's Africa Cup of Nations with a shock 1-0 win in the quarterfinals. In Sunday's other game, Malawi beat Ghana 2-1. Cameroon will now play the hosts Morocco in the semis, while Malawi will face Algeria. BBC World News.
1: Thank you very much for that bulletin of news. 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
2: Coming up this half hour, we've got stories for you from Israel, Gaza and Canada.
1: Sarah and I will be here with the sport. She's looking ahead to the final week of the Women's Africa Cup of Nations in Morocco, which will get a new champion next Sunday.
2: We welcome your messages on that story or anything you hear here on the programme. Our text and WhatsApp number is +44 77 86 20 50 85.
1: Now, Donald Trump's Board of Peace, as it is called, has insisted that its plan for Gaza is the only way to prevent a repeat of the October the 7th attacks on Israel. Israel's Prime Minister Benjamin Netanyahu has rejected the plan, saying the country's military will not pull out of Gaza until the militant group Hamas is disarmed. Hamas has accepted the Board of Peace proposal. Israel, meanwhile, has continued to carry out strikes on Gaza since agreeing to an initial ceasefire in the territory last October. I've been speaking to Aviv Bushinsky, who is a former advisor in the Israeli Prime Minister's office. Why has it taken a couple of weeks for Mr. Netanyahu to publicly reject the American-backed plan?
8: Because it became a public request that the Israeli forces will withdraw from Gaza. From the outskirts of Gaza, and Netanyahu had no choice but to declare that this thing will not happen as long as the Hamas does not lay down its arms, does not dismantle its terror bunkers or tunnels, and hide the weapon in the tunnels. So as long as this does not materializes, then there's no choice for Israel and for Netanyahu as a leader and as a politician to say, I disagree with this demand.
1: How much of this do you think that this rejection is about politics and the upcoming elections in Israel?
8: I think that the indication should be that we should wait and see what is the U.S.

0: down their arms, but also rehabilitates nowadays, that they rebuilding their infrastructure, and that the peace council that has been sent to Gaza, that is that its members are Qatar and Turkey in Israel, what the prime minister says is like letting the fox guard the tin house. They are the biggest supporters of Qatar alongside with Iran, so it can be.
1: Are you saying that Hamas is currently rebuilding its infrastructure in Gaza?
0: So what Israel did was targeted strikes, hunting the ones who participated in the October 7th massacre almost 3 years ago. You should listen, Rob, to what the Hamas issued just the other day, that they say that they will adhere to the 20 points, but never said that they're going to lay down their arms or put down their terror machine.
2: And that there was Aviv Bushinsky, former chief of staff in the Israeli prime minister's office. Well, Israel's rejection signals another blow for Donald Trump's Gaza peace plan, which was announced in September last year. According to the United Nations, about 1.9 million people, 90% of Gaza's population, have been displaced in the territory since the war in Gaza started. More than 73,000 people have been killed, according to the territory's health ministry, whose figures are considered reliable by the United Nations. So what hope is there for the peace plan to be implemented? A question I put to Ajis Sungai, the head of the UN's Human Rights Office in the occupied Palestinian territory.
3: Look, we are very concerned about where we are for several reasons. First of all, if you look back since the October 2025, when ceasefire was announced, there have been many violations committed by Israel, both of international human rights and humanitarian laws. But also there's been a deadlock. There's been no progress. On the contrary, people are struggling. Humanitarian aid haven't been fully fulfilled by Israel. So we're certainly concerned about where this is heading.
2: What kind of violations have you documented by the Israeli side? Because their point is that Hamas is continuing to arm, is continuing to put up a challenge to the Israeli military.
3: Look, first of all, I want to be very clear. The United Nations doesn't monitor ceasefire. What we monitor are human rights and humanitarian law violations. And in this case, we have seen, despite the ceasefire, the civilian population in Gaza have been displaced several times. Now, at this point in time, only 30% of Gaza is where the population can actually live. In other words, 70% is controlled physically by the Israeli Defense Force, and that 70% keeps increasing, keeps moving further and further into the populated parts. So displacement happens. The other part is there's been constant bombardment, shelling, and killing of mostly of civilians. And finally, I want to point out that, as I mentioned, under the provisions of ceasefire, one, Israel was obliged to send humanitarian aid urgently, as much as needed inside the Gaza Strip, and that's not happened. The international community, and particularly member states and key member states with influence, both regional and international, and I include the Security Council there, must hold Israel accountable and you know, Hamas too, for any kind of violations, to make sure that they abide by what has been agreed.
2: And that was Ajis Sungai, head of the UN's Human Rights Office in the occupied Palestinian territory. News now of more extreme weather here on Newsday. Canada is yet another country facing wildfires and high temperatures, with the vast western province of British Columbia battling rapidly expanding fires amid hot, dry and windy conditions over the weekend. Many thousands of people have now been evacuated and a state of emergency has been announced in Western Canada, with the federal government approving emergency assistance in response. For the latest on what's happening, I've been speaking to Kevin Sharak, a reporter with CTV News Vancouver. He joined me earlier from the city of Penticton in the southern British Columbia, which is around 300 kilometres inland from Vancouver.
4: The fire was discovered at around 5:30 p.m. Friday night, and it escalated extremely quickly. Within a few hours, it had increased to thousands of hectares in size. It forced evacuations. 50 people were evacuated via helicopter alone.

0: down. More than 20,000 people in the area were evacuated, most taking the highway to evacuate to safe areas, including Penticton, which is a town about 15 minutes away from the fire area. And it has only increased since then. It's now approximately 13,600 hectares. Fortunately, it hasn't resulted in any additional evacuation orders. As for the cause, it's still undetermined at this point. We do know that the cause is under investigation.
1: What have you been seeing and hearing in your reporting over the weekend?
0: Well, so far we've been speaking with the victims, the evacuees. We went to the Emergency Operations Center in Penticton, and we spoke to several people who have lost everything. And they described just a nightmarish scenario where they said they were given just a few minutes to leave, grab whatever they could, and drive along the way to safety. They are devastated. And a lot of them are wondering what's left of their property. Some have confirmation that their property is gone. Others are just facing uncertainty as the evacuation order is still in effect and is likely going to be in effect at least the next few days.
1: You're speaking to us from the biggest city closest to the fire. What do you know about the way it's spreading and what's likely to happen in the next hours and the next few days?
0: So the BC Wildfire Service did give an update. They say that the fire has increased approximately 3,000 hectares in size today. It hasn't resulted in any additional evacuation orders, which is good news. Authorities, as of right now, believe that it hasn't destroyed any structures in the downtown Summerland area. That's the district of Summerland. It's a small town where the fire originated in more of its rural areas. So apparently many of the homes and the businesses are still intact, but it remains a very dynamic and a very fluid situation. The good news is that it's very smoky. And BC Wildfire says that smoke, if you see that, that's actually a good sign because that's keeping temperatures low. If we have blue skies, the temperatures increase and fire behavior could become even more volatile. But there is serious warnings that beyond just this fire, other fires could spark up in the region in the next few days just because it remains very dry in the region.
1: Is there outside help being sent in from different parts of Canada or from further afield, other countries?
0: Yes, there is. There were 200 additional firefighters from other countries brought in to the firefight, BC's firefight, last week. For this particular fire, we have noticed fire trucks brought in from other parts of British Columbia. We have firefighters who have been brought in all the way from Quebec as well. So as of right now, it is all hands on deck. And it's important to note that it's not just this fire. This fire sparked on Friday, but those additional resources were brought in prior to this fire because prior to that, there was approximately 7,000 properties already under evacuation order.
1: And so how do these wildfires happening this year in British Columbia compare to previous years? Is this extreme and something new?
0: It's definitely not something new. This particular fire, and I would say this week, has been exceptionally bad. This fire is being described as very abnormal because of just how quickly it spread. The speed was unlike what a lot of BC wildfire officials say they've ever experienced in their careers. So unfortunately, these situations, particularly in this region, have become the new normal. And if you speak to the evacuees, they are obviously very heartbroken that their properties are gone. But very few people are saying that they are shocked or surprised as this has become a somewhat, unfortunately, regular scenario every summer in this region and in other parts of the province.
1: That was Kevin Sharak from CTV News Vancouver. And the ongoing extreme weather around the world is one of our headlines on the BBC World Service, because the EU's Earth Observation Programme says the surface temperature of the world's oceans hit a record high in July, in part because of the growing El Nino phenomenon in the Pacific. Our other top stories: Iran has installed a new head of its National Security Council, who stressed the importance of controlling the Strait of Hormuz. And a BBC team has seen evidence suggesting a South African policeman was killed by his country's special forces while investigating the disappearance of a suspected Islamist militant.
2: Sara Manai has your sport headlines.
3: Thank you, Rob. Final week of the Women's Africa Cup of Nations in Morocco, and defending champions Nigeria have been knocked out by Cameroon. That 1-0 defeat in Casablanca guarantees a new WAFCON champion next Sunday. Claiming their spot in the last four as well is Malawi, who caused a huge shock as well by coming from behind to beat Ghana 2-1. From tournament debutants to World Cup qualifiers in the space of 2 weeks, the young Eastern African nation have produced one of the most memorable stories of this tournament. The WAFCON semi-finals will take place on Wednesday in Rabat, with Morocco taking on Cameroon before Algeria meet Malawi. And in golf, John Rahm securing a third consecutive season-long championship title since the two-time major champion joined LIV. In the meantime, on the PGA Tour, Michael Brennan made five straight birdies to win his second PGA Tour title at the Wyndham Championship and reach the second event of the PGA's playoff.
2: Sara, thank you. More sport with Sara in about half an hour.
1: Now, it's nearly 30 years since the rapper Tupac Shakur was fatally shot on the Las Vegas Strip after attending a boxing match at the MGM Grand. It was a moment that changed the music landscape and American culture forever. In the decades since, the failure to convict anybody for his murder has been a cause of frustration and spawned a whole genre of investigative journalism. Well, today, for the first time, someone is standing trial for the killing. Dwayne Davis, who goes by the nickname Kiefer D, has pleaded guilty to murder with a deadly weapon. We can now speak to the BBC's Anushka Mutanda Doherty, who has been covering this story for the Fame Under Fire podcast. Welcome back to Newsday. So give us the context. Why is this trial such a significant moment?
4: You say, we just have not had anybody charged before with the murder of Tupac Shakur. And because of the figure that he was, so significant in the music industry, but almost like a political figure, because he rapped about things like social mobility, about African-American experiences, about police brutality, and then died at 25 years old. The spotlight has really been on his death since then. And now we have Dwayne Kiefer D. Davis, 63 years old, standing trial in Las Vegas. He's pleaded not guilty to murder in the first degree. We're going to be reopening some of those wounds of what happened that night in 1996 for the first time.
1: So you say that he's pleaded not guilty to murder in the first degree. What do you know about what he's been accused of exactly?
4: And this is where it gets really interesting, right? So the allegation is that Dwayne Kiefer D. Davis was in the white Cadillac that pulled up alongside the car Tupac was in, and shots were fired from that white Cadillac. Now, the prosecutors are not alleging that Kiefer D. fired the shots. They're alleging that he was the architect of the crime, saying that he put his weapon in the back seat, that he directed the murder of Tupac Shakur, not that he physically fired the gun. But that makes him still criminally liable. So you're still criminally liable for the death. Now, like I say, he's pled not guilty, but it's got two enhancements on there. So murder with a deadly weapon and a gang enhancement. And that's really important, because they're saying not only was this murder, but it was actually in furtherance of gang activity. So it was part of broader gang activity. And if he is convicted and this goes to sentencing, that means he could face up to 25 years just for the gang enhancement.
1: And a large part of the prosecution's evidence is going to come from a book Mr. Davis wrote about the case himself.
4: Yeah, and this is another really interesting point. Some of the biggest pieces of evidence against Kiefer D came from Kiefer D, notably his book, where he claims in the book to have been in the white Cadillac, to have put his gun in the back seat. Prosecutors have said this is a direct admission of what happened that night. And Kiefer D has said, actually, no, it's not. I fabricated parts of the story to sell copies. Essentially, I'm a liar. So what's going to happen in court is it's going to get presented to the jury, but he absolutely has the right to take the stand and say, hey, everything in that book is made up. I just wanted to move copies.
1: And that there was the BBC's Anoushka Mutanda-Dorty. Thank you for joining us on the programme. And just to say, she's been covering this story for the Fame Under Fire podcast, which you can find wherever you get your BBC podcasts.
2: Now, Denmark is preparing to scrap its royal warrant system, ending a centuries-old royal seal of approval used by businesses to market everything from beer to cars. Many warrant holders rarely supply goods or services to the Danish royal family, while some companies that do are not warrant holders at all. Daniel Rosny has been to Copenhagen to meet companies facing this change over the next few years.
5: Some of the most well-known Danish brands and businesses, such as Carlsberg and Lego, have a royal warrant. And as well as global brands, there are also smaller, independent companies too, which all have a warrant. Many shops in this city that have the warrant put it proudly on the front of their premises in big gold letters, just like this one.
6: My name is Berit Hertz, and I'm the sixth generation of Denmark's oldest jewelry store. It's called Peter Hertz. We've been here since 1834.
5: The Hertz family have had the title of royal court jeweler for 120 years.
6: We made the wedding bands to now the king and the queen, and we're allowed to tell you about that because it was made from the first Greenland gold. It was kind of a media story. Otherwise, we never tell what we make, but that was actually one of the things that we were allowed to tell.
5: Since the business was founded and passed down through six generations, it has been awarded royal warrants by five Danish monarchs.
6: I think it's kind of an understanding that we have in the store because we've had it for so many years. It kind of defines us, who we are as well.
5: Does it give you any kind of status?
6: It gives it kind of a credibility that, okay, if this is a brand approved by the royal court, then they must be trustworthy in a way.
5: Because of the history that the P. Hertz store has in Copenhagen, Berit has been given permission to keep the crown on the facade of the store once the royal warrant has been phased out.
6: People really feel that the store is a part of the Copenhagen picture. When you walk down Købmager and you see that all the way from almost the Round Tower and you can see down.
7: My name is Camilla Simode and I am owner of an old candy factory. It is a hard-boiled candy.
8: And what do you call this? What is it?
7: It's to cut the candies. So it cuts them triangled.
5: This is a family-run business, and Camilla is the fifth generation to take charge.
8: So you still use traditional methods?
7: Yes. Everything in here is handmade.
5: Simode has had a royal warrant since 1991. It's something the company proudly put on its packaging.
7: It was a major step up. And it was also because it was a time before social media. It was a time before internet. So it was a quality stamp.
5: But 2 years ago, things changed.
7: I've spent a lot of time and a lot of energy to focus on the more modern approaches now, which is Google reviews and Trustpilots, and because that is what the modern generation uses more so than the royal warrant title. But I do know that quite a few tourists, they appreciate it more and they follow that more, want to see the stores and the shops that has the title.
5: There has been no public assessment on a projected economic impact, and there's also not an estimate on how much it will cost businesses to change their packaging, storefronts or advertisements that state it has a royal warrant.
2: That was Daniel Rosny reporting there, and you can hear more about that story on today's episode of Business Daily, or you can listen to it whenever you usually get your podcast, whether that's bbc.com or elsewhere. You were recently in Denmark, weren't you, Catherine? Were royal warrants a big thing then?
1: Yes, I was in Copenhagen a few weeks ago and we went on one of these tours, these boat cruises around some of the canals. And of course, you pass the palace in Copenhagen and you're talked to about the royal warrants, and you do have a lot of businesses advertising based on their connections with the royal family. But I have to say, Rob, I'm not sure if I did buy anything specifically because it had a royal seal of approval. But no, definitely I heard a lot about that whilst I was in Copenhagen.
2: Yeah, the British royal family also have the royal warrant system as well, but I don't think I've ever bought anything on the basis of a royal warrant as well. Possibly because I Maybe I would have thought subconsciously, if the king or queen can afford it, maybe I can't. Maybe it's just a bit too expensive.
1: That is a fair point, right?
2: Possibly not the case, because they buy all sorts, I'm sure.
1: Yeah,
2: anyway,
1: indeed.
2: Interesting story. Find more on that on the Business Daily podcast on the BBC website. Plenty more still to come in the next half hour here on Newsday. We'll be hearing from China and from Yemen, among other places. So do stick with us if you can.

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1: Coming up, we'll take a closer look at some of the extreme weather affecting various parts of the world at the moment. We'll hear from Hong Kong and Typhoon Dolphin.
0: The BBC has been shown evidence that suggests South African Special Forces murdered a senior police detective. That's all coming up after the latest news.
2: BBC News with Neil Nunes. The European Union's climate change monitoring programme Copernicus has said the world's oceans outside the polar regions hit record high temperatures for July. It said this was partly driven by a powerful El Niño phenomenon developing in the Pacific and marine heat waves in parts of Europe. Canadian police have said a woman has died while attempting to escape a massive wildfire in British Columbia. They said the 80-year-old was trying to flee with her family. Russian media are reporting that a massive drone attack on industrial and civilian facilities in the city of Nizhnekamsk has caused casualties. Other Russian regions have been targeted overnight by Ukrainian drones, including Rostov in the south and the Moscow area. Peru's government has said 11 Peruvian citizens have died fighting for Russia in its war in Ukraine. It added that more than 100 others are missing. Police in Ecuador say 8 mutilated bodies have been found in 2 mass graves in a mining area. They were discovered in the province of Azuay. The Kurdish militant group, the PKK, has criticized a draft law in Turkey that aims to end a decades-long conflict between it and the state. In a statement on Sunday, the PKK leadership said the legislation had serious shortcomings. It's due to go before the Turkish parliament today. Fears of a grisly murder in Australia have been allayed after police retracted a public statement about a suitcase believed to have contained human remains. Nearly a day after finding the bag, the authorities in New South Wales have confirmed it was in fact a life-size doll wearing clothing and with markings that resembled cuts and bruises. BBC News.
1: Thanks very much, Neil, for that summary of the news. Hello, you're with Newsday from the BBC World Service with Catherine Biarahanga in Nairobi and Rob Young in London.
0: Coming up this half hour, we've got stories for you from South Africa, China and Yemen.
1: Sarah Manai on the Sport is looking ahead to the final week of the Women's Africa Cup of Nations in Morocco. You sent us a few messages on that. We'll bring you them also.
0: Yes, you can send us your message on our text number, which is +44 77 86 20 50 85.
1: The world's oceans hit record high temperatures in July. The European Union's climate change monitoring programme Copernicus says this was partly driven by the powerful El Niño phenomenon developing in the Pacific. Many scientists believe these warmer temperatures are driving extreme weather in Asia this year. High winds and torrential rain have pounded the densely populated southeast coast of China. After Typhoon Dolphin made landfall earlier, the Chinese authorities have evacuated more than 1 million people from their homes. But I've been speaking to Professor Hui Su, who's an expert on tropical meteorology, climate variability and climate change at the Hong Kong University of Science and Technology.
3: Oh, this Typhoon Dolphin made landfall in Zhejiang province on Sunday evening. So the maximum wind speed was 150 kilometers per hour. So it brought gale force winds, torrential rain, and it's moving northwestward, and it caused a lot of flooding and the inundated city and a lot of disruptions to travel.
1: And this is the second typhoon to hit in as many weeks, isn't it? How unprecedented is that?
3: Yeah, we just feel this season, we just have abnormal, this intense tropic cyclone. I think partly probably related to this El Niño happening in the Pacific. So this abnormally warmer temperature just provides more energy to tropic cyclone, cause a lot of intense storm and the heating in China.
1: Yeah, and I read that as Typhoon Dolphin sweeps past, it is led to Hong Kong recording its highest ever temperature since records began in 1884. What is it like in the city at the moment?
3: It is very hot. It's kind of scorching and very dry, just kind of abnormal because this outside typhoon, there's subsiding air, cause a lot of compression, so extreme heat. So we have like this high temperature, as you said yesterday, at the Hong Kong Observatory was 36.9. That was the highest since 1884. But today it feels even higher. It's even warmer. Still probably close to 37 degrees.
1: And people are in Hong Kong are largely able to cope because of the air conditioning, are they?
3: Oh yeah, we have air conditioning, but if you walk outside, it just still feels unbearable.
1: And what do you make of this finding from the European Union Climate Change Monitoring Programme about the world's oceans having their highest ever temperature for July? Is this something that you expect to continue happening, that the ocean's temperatures will continue to rise maybe year after year? Or is this something that's a one-off this year because of the El Nino phenomenon that you mentioned earlier?
3: I think like in this kind of backdrop of global warming, the temperature of globe is rising, but that is like a kind of background of the whole world. But this year is special because not just the long-term rising of global temperature, we have this abnormal Eastern Pacific warming associated with this super El Nino. So that's kind of add additional fuel to this warming world.
1: And what are the potential consequences of warming oceans?
3: Warming ocean does give you more energy to trigger more like a stronger tropic cyclone. So we have the tropic cyclone forming further east and they move towards the west. So this year we do see abnormally more numbers of tropic cyclone and also very intense.
1: Professor Hui Su there, who's an expert on tropical meteorology, climate variability and climate change at the Hong Kong University of Science and Technology.
0: Now, at least 11 people were killed in the Yemen-controlled port city of Mocha on Sunday following a missile attack by the Houthis, who control the capital Sana'a and much of the northwest of the country. The group also targeted the Saudi Aramco oil production facility on the Red Sea. The Houthis are backed by Iran, but Saudi Arabia has for a long time backed the internationally recognized government. The conflict has intensified in recent weeks after the Houthis announced a blockade of Saudi shipping in the Red Sea amid the ongoing tensions with Iran, adding pressures to global oil supplies. Joining us now to discuss it all is Bara Shiban, a Yemen expert and associate fellow with the Royal United Services Institute. Thank you for joining us on Newsday. Just tell us a bit more about what we know about these latest attacks.
4: So what we have been witnessing is a steady escalation throughout last week, where the Houthis have intensified their attacks, both at the sea. So we've witnessed more attacks on Saudi shipping. As you mentioned, there have been attacks on Saudi Aramco, the biggest oil company in the world. And these last couple of days opening new fronts inside Yemen, which indicates the Yemen conflict, which has been kind of in on pause. There's been an active ceasefire since 2022, is kind of edging to a renewal.
0: Yes, because since February of this year and the US and Israeli attacks on Iran, the Houthis appear to have held back overtly from getting involved in this wider conflict, blocking shipping in the Red Sea. What do you think has changed now?
4: I think the calculus has always been to keep, especially from the Iranian side, to keep the Houthis when they need them the most. Currently, the IRGC, the Iranian Revolutionary Guards, are basically anticipating if there would be any sudden attack, a ground forces attack on Iran itself. And they need the Houthis now to intervene. In other words, it's basically you're dealing with an administration that is very unpredictable. We can wake one day and see ground forces starting to attack in Iran. And one way to deter that is to push the Houthis and basically tell the Americans, you will be forced to deal with two countries, not just one.
0: Of course, the Houthis are operating in a very difficult environment. You have Saudi Arabia there, United Arab Emirates. You also have the Yemeni government in the country. Is it fair to say that the Houthis have their own distinct aims and their own territorial needs, aside from what Iran might be asking for them to do?
4: They kind of do, but at this level of the conflict, both aims and goals are merged together. The Houthis fear that if there would be a deal between the United States and Iran, that would not include them. And therefore, there is no obligation from the Yemeni government or the Saudis to abide by any U.S. agreement. However, if there is a regional agreement where the Houthis are a part of that agreement, then it would be hard for the Yemeni government to launch an attack on them. That's from one side. But the other side, the Houthis also kind of flexing their muscle. They're showing the Saudis they can attack, they can hit their economic interests. We've seen basically a trajectory of escalation, and it looks like, you know, they kind of more edging towards renewal of the Yemeni civil war, and the economic situation in Yemen has been very dire, and for the Houthis, one way to avoid the tension and the calls from inside Yemen to meet their humanitarian obligations is if they now tell the public, now we're forced to go into another conflict.
0: So if that is the case, the Houthis wanted to be part of a wider deal when it comes to Iran, will the US be paying attention to that? Will that strategy work?
4: I mean, the US are forced to pay attention when Saudi Arabia are involved. And we remember at the beginning of the war with Iran, the Saudis announced that they are starting production at the western coast of Saudi Arabia, at Yanbal, which basically would help to calm down the markets a little bit. So if the Houthis now can block the Bab el-Mandab Strait and they can start attacking or renew attacks on shipping in the Red Sea, it means that the oil prices will surge again. So basically, it kind of, in a way, yes, forced the United States that you have to pay attention to us.
0: Bara Shiban from the Royal United Services Institute. Thank you for joining us on Newsday.
1: You're listening to Newsday from the BBC World Service. A reminder of our main headlines. The European Union's Earth Observation Programme says the surface temperature of the world's oceans hit a record high in July, in part because of a growing El Niño phenomenon in the Pacific. Iran has installed a new head of its National Security Council, who stressed the importance of controlling the Strait of Hormuz. The BBC team has seen evidence suggesting a South African policeman was killed by his country's special forces while investigating the disappearance of a suspected Islamist militant. We'll have more on that story in a few minutes' time. But before that, we will get your sport. Here's Sarah Manai.
5: Final few days of the Women's Africa Cup of Nations in Morocco. A huge upset last night in the quarterfinals. Record 10 times champions Nigeria have been knocked out by Cameroon thanks to a spectacular 30-yard free kick from 19-year-old Miriam Niadju. Here's Cameroon's forward after the game, Naomi Eto. She was speaking to the BBC's Masferuki.
6: Always been a dream to play for the World Cup, and representing Cameroon, it's amazing. We've been waiting for this moment for like the longest, and today it's finally arrived. We're so happy.
5: By securing their spot for the semi-final, Cameroon indeed have automatically qualified for the next Women's World Cup that is taking place next summer in Brazil. So on the other side, while it was obviously a huge disappointment for 10 times champions Nigeria, let's hear from the Falcons goalkeeper, Chiamaka Nnadozie.
7: I mean, this is football, this is life. What happened, happened. We just have to keep our heads high. We've worked so hard, we've achieved a lot. And in football, you don't win every time, you know. We gave our best. The intention was to win, but the winning didn't come. So we don't need to beat ourselves up. We didn't give our best today, but I mean, it's football. There's still hope. So yeah, Thursday, there's still hope. And we'll go there and we'll make things right.
1: Deluxe, listening in Monrovia in Liberia, says Nigeria's defeat in the quarterfinal shows how improved other African female teams have become. This should also serve as a reminder that nothing lasts forever. Bravo to Cameroon. And Elton in Nigeria says, I've really enjoyed watching WAFCON this year. The tournament has shown how much women's football is growing across Africa. Personally, I'm tipping Malawi. I'd love to see them lift the trophy. Africa needs more stories like this.
5: That would be indeed an incredible story if Malawi was to win this WAFCON. Malawi, who's taking part for the first time in their history and who have reached as well the semi-final by beating Ghana 2-1. In the men's game now, Manchester City have wrapped up their pre-season with a 3-1 win against Atletico Madrid. Egypt's Omar Marmoush scored twice. Liverpool, on the other hand, let slip another 2-0 lead to lose in the end 3-2 to Monaco, and Arsenal went down 3-2 to Borussia Dortmund. In transfer news, Paris Saint-Germain have re-signed defender Lucas Digne 10 years after his first spell at the club. He joins from Aston Villa. Meanwhile, Trevor Chalobah has completed a permanent transfer from Chelsea to Italian side Como. And in MotoGP, championship leader Jorge Martin has extended his overall lead despite finishing second at the British Grand Prix. Spain's Raul Fernandez overtook his compatriot at the start to claim victory at Silverstone in England in what was just the second win of his career. Fernandez says he's grateful for his team and for his boss, Justin Marks.
8: For sure, I'm really happy. I don't really know well what I feel it right now. Yes, I am really happy because Justin is here, and the more closing moment that I was on this kind of position was in Valencia. I was fighting with Marco for the victory, but Justin missed this moment. So right now, Justin can enjoy with us the moment. So I am really happy for the team, for Justin. I think together we get a really good weekend. It's true that yesterday I was quite frustrated after my mistake, but anyway, it is part of the sport. Sometimes we are human and we can make this kind of mistake, and now we get there again, so thanks to my team.
5: British Grand Prix winner Raul Fernandez, and Martin's second place means he now leads the championship by 31 points. And this week, Europe's top athletes will gather in Birmingham for the European Athletics Championships. They start today. The opening day features a busy programme of morning qualifications, evening sessions with 5 gold medal events, including in the men's 5,000 metres, the women's hammer throw and shot put finals, and the mixed 4x400 metres relay final. You can follow all of the action this week, of course, on the BBC Sport website. And that's all the sports from us this morning.
1: Sarah, thanks very much.
0: BBC Africa Eye has seen exclusive evidence that suggests a South African police detective was killed by the country's special forces. Franz Matipa was looking into their alleged role in the disappearance of a suspected Islamic State group militant before he was found shot dead in his car on the 6th of August 2023. Matipa's family and former colleagues are now demanding justice. 7 Special Forces soldiers and 1 other are due to stand trial in connection with the detective's murder. Of those, 7 are accused, alongside 4 others, of abducting and murdering the suspected IS militant. They deny the allegations. From the BBC World Service, Dino Matani has been investigating in South Africa.
9: So this is the final road on Mathiba's last journey.
10: It is indeed. And we are about to, in just a few meters, approach the site where he died.
11: On a Sunday evening in August 2023, Lieutenant Colonel Franz Matiba was found shot dead in his car by the side of the N1 motorway outside Pretoria. The 53-year-old detective was a veteran of the Hawks, an elite police unit whose responsibilities include investigating crimes against the state.
12: He was the finest man. He was a trusted and loyal man, yeah. That is how France was.
11: Brigadier Paulina Sekopela was Matiba's commanding officer. She says Matiba was killed while investigating whether Special Forces soldiers were behind the disappearance of suspected IS militant Abdallah Abadiga in December 2022. Matiba had applied for a court order to force the military to hand over information. But after one meeting with the Special Forces, he made a chilling prediction to his boss.
12: He said, Brigadier, you know, is the boy that going to kill me? I'm going to die.
11: Police say that 2 days later, on the 6th of August 2023, Matiba was lured to a petrol station in eastern Pretoria, where he believed he would meet an informant. But they didn't show up. BBC Africa Eye has seen CCTV pictures which show Matiba driving away on the motorway with a black BMW following him. He was shot dead shortly after. Seven Special Forces soldiers and one other are due to stand trial in connection with the detective's murder. Of those, seven are accused, alongside four others, of abducting and murdering Abadiga. They deny the allegations.
13: Give me a lighter. You can just light the papers.
11: Over a backyard barbecue, Colonel Tolly Fruchtenberg, a former counter-terrorism police chief, tells BBC Africa Eye that South Africans should be concerned by Matiba's murder.
13: The alleged killers of Matiba is a person that's supposed to protect us. Who can we trust? Can we trust our government?
11: He believes Matiba was close to uncovering the truth behind Abadiga's disappearance. Colonel Fruchtenberg has revealed that before he went missing, Abadiga was being used as an intelligence asset. But he thinks his handlers underestimated him.
13: I cannot say which intelligence organization used him. Which intelligence organization, domestic or international, I will go that far. Most probably he's laying somewhere in a shallow grave.
11: The BBC contacted the Department of Home Affairs and the South African National Defence Force for comment. They did not respond. Meanwhile, 3 years on from Matiba's death, his daughter Basitsana says her family are still waiting for his killers to be held to account.
12: I'm never gonna hug my dad anymore. Why? Why my dad? Because he was doing his job. We need justice. We need justice.
0: That report there by Dino Matane. And you can watch part one of that documentary on the BBC Africa YouTube channel.
1: To Ukraine now, where the southern seaport of Odessa has come under Russian drone and missile attack, damaging the port area and nearby energy infrastructure. Reports suggest a dozen people were injured in the latest attack. Well, Russian missiles and drones have continued to strike Ukrainian cities, while Ukrainian forces are carrying out their own long-range attacks against targets inside Russia, including against its biggest online retailer, Wildberries, often likened to the Russian version of Amazon. Well, I've been speaking to Zviatoslav Yurash, who's a Ukrainian soldier and a member of parliament, and he spoke to us from the Ukrainian capital, Kyiv.
4: All the attacks that we're discussing today, the attacks on civilians, the attacks on the infrastructure, it is depriving and trying to destroy and kill. And that is all because the Russians have lost in too many ways to count. And we are pushing back them in different directions, and they are trying to squeeze in whatever next village or hill is, spending, again, by counts that are truly eye-watering, more than a million people. We shall continue making them pay for every inch they take in our country, and they will continue trying to do these desperate measures.
1: When it comes to the Russian attack on Odessa and other recent attacks, it's clear that Ukraine does not have the ability to defend itself against powerful ballistic missile attacks. What is the latest on those talks with the United States and with European allies to try to get more of those Patriot interceptors? so that you can shoot down those ballistic missiles?
14: The key point there is negotiations with America about the technology and trying to develop and build them ourselves. And unfortunately, we are still following the old adage by Churchill that America always chooses the right option after exhausting all the others. And it has taken too much time and too many lives in the process. But we shall continue.
1: Because Donald Trump did initially say that he was minded to allow Ukraine to make its own Patriot interceptor missiles, but then seems to have changed his mind. Was it not quite as clear as that?
14: It is very unfortunate. We have continued doing these rounds and many people have to die because we don't have the way to try and mitigate the threats that Russia is employing there in the ballistic dimension.
1: Now, you're a member of parliament. You're also a soldier who fights on the front line. We know this is largely a conflict dominated by the air conflict, drones principally on the front line. What is it like? Just give us a sense of what it is like on an average day when you're on the front.
14: Well, the reality of the front lines, everything has changed from the beginning of the conflict. The drones are certainly the winning factor, and they are the factor in which there are too many instruments of modern age to discuss in one interview. And in that context, this is felt not just in Ukraine, but everywhere around the world. And we are pioneering various solutions, various countermeasures to stop that death that comes from above. And on the front lines and on the civilian realities of every day, we will continue to employ different means that the world will marvel at to try and stop Russians from killing our people.
1: Now, Ukraine has been bombing in Russia retail warehouses belonging to the Wildberries online retailer, and regular factory workers, warehouse workers, have been killed in those attacks, perhaps among the poorest paid people in Russia, working night shifts, for example, to provide for their families. How is what Ukraine is doing any better, has any more moral justification than what Russia has been doing to similar facilities in Ukraine?
14: All this has started with the Russian invasion of Ukraine in 2014 and with the full-scale invasion in 2022. The reality is war is about logistics. It's about supplying the armies. And when you look at the Russian efforts, it's very clear, and we have pointed to many examples, including the Wildberries, when these so-called companies were used to try and support the different Russian military ambitions. And we cannot help but to stop the Russian war machine that is killing, destroying, and is causing all kinds of hell, both in the front lines, but also in the cities of Ukraine. So we shall push at every single vestige of those lush logistics that Wildberries represents.
1: Ukrainian soldier and Member of Parliament Sviatoslav Jurash there. And in the past few moments, the Russian authorities are saying that a Ukrainian drone attack has killed 12 and wounded 39 in the centre of Russia.
0: Yet more attacks there. Rob, thank you very much. You've been listening to Newsday on the BBC World Service with Rob Young in London and Catherine Biarhanga in Nairobi. Thank you for joining us. We'll be back tomorrow.
15: I am meteorologist Anthony J. Here's your WTJX local forecast. Overnight, just going to be very warm and hazy with low temps falling to about 80 and maybe still a pop-up rain shower. Best chance of showers on Monday will be in the morning, and then just hazy and hot. Highs about 91 by afternoon. On Tuesday, we will see a chance for showers again, mainly in the morning, and again, hazy and sunny in the afternoon. High temps around 90, feeling a little hotter, more like 97. And we are watching the tropics. A few tropical waves could form into a tropical storm by later this week, but no threats for us at this time. and millions of Americans turn to PBS for reliable reporting that has made the PBS NewsHour one of the most trusted news programs. 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
17: Hello and welcome to The History Hour with me, Max Pearson, the past brought to life by those who were there. Today, martial law in Taiwan, decades of repression that only ended in the 1980s.
18: Went back to Taipei in a small room for 48 to 50 hours of questioning, prohibiting me to go to sleep, to have food or drink, or even go to the toilet.
17: City of God, the film that showed the world life inside Brazil's favelas.
19: They go to the different favelas and say, hey, who wants to do an acting course for film? Which was kind of crazy because there were no black people on TV.
17: Also, a pioneering idea in Guatemala that became the first carbon offset scheme. Plus, Ashley Creel, the young anti-apartheid activist who emerged from the Cape Flats. And Club Med, how paying with beads popularized the all-inclusive holiday in 1950.
20: It has been said that it was really the creation of the new international currency because it was possible to use it in all Club Med villages.
17: That's after today's world news.
2: BBC News with Neil Nunes. The European Union's climate change monitoring program Copernicus has said the world's oceans outside the polar regions hit record high temperatures for July. Copernicus also said Western Europe experienced its hottest June to July period on record. Danny Eberhard has more details.
21: Oceans help regulate the climate, absorbing much of the extra heat produced by humans burning fossil fuels. Copernicus says in July, the average sea surface temperatures outside the poles hit nearly 21 degrees Celsius. That was partly driven by a powerful El Niño phenomenon developing in the tropical Pacific, plus marine heat waves in parts of Europe. Hotter oceans lead to stronger storms, shifting weather patterns, and harm to marine ecosystems. Copernicus has also highlighted the hot, exceptionally dry weather seen in Western Europe.
2: A German shipping official has warned that falling water levels on the River Rhine could mean that, in effect, it has split into two separate sections for cargo boats. Jens Schwanen told the Rheinische Post newspaper that levels are forecast to drop below 10 centimeters this week at a key gauging point. He said this was too low for commercial shipping and also for cruises. Many of Europe's main rivers are running very low due to heat waves and droughts. Canadian police have said a woman has died while attempting to escape a huge wildfire in British Columbia. They said the 80-year-old was trying to flee with her family. The fire in the town of Summerland broke out on Friday and spread rapidly to cover nearly 140 square kilometers by Sunday. It's forced the evacuation of more than 20,000 people. The BBC's Africa Eye programme has seen evidence suggesting a South African police detective, Franz Matipa, was shot dead by the country's special forces while investigating the disappearance of a suspected Islamist militant, Abdullah Abadiga. Dino Matani has this report.
22: Abadiga disappeared from a Johannesburg shopping centre in December 2022. A senior police detective, Franz Matiba, was investigating an allegation that South African special forces had abducted him. Lieutenant Colonel Matiba sought a court order requesting they hand over operational information. Africa Eye has seen police evidence and CCTV footage that suggests in August 2023 he was lured to a fake meeting, pursued by a car linked to the special forces, and shot dead. Police say special forces later warned them to stop investigating his death and Abadiga's disappearance. The BBC contacted the Department of Home Affairs and the South African National Defence Force for comment. They did not respond.
2: World news from the BBC. Russia's state news agency TASS is reporting that a major drone attack on industrial and civilian facilities in the city of Nizhnekamsk has caused casualties. As yet unverified video posted online indicates an oil refinery has been targeted. The city lies about 900 kilometers east of Moscow. Other Russian regions have been targeted overnight by Ukrainian drones. Meanwhile, in northeastern Ukraine, officials say 14 people in the city of Sumy have been injured in attacks by Russian glide bombs. The Kurdish militant group the PKK has criticized a draft law in Turkey that aims to end its decades-long conflict with the state. In a statement on Sunday, the PKK leadership said the legislation had serious shortcomings. It stressed it was essential that the group's leader, Abdullah Öcalan, be released from jail. Police in Ecuador say 8 mutilated bodies have been found in 2 mass graves in a mining area with their hands tied. Ecuador has seen a surge of killings in recent years. Fears of a grisly murder in Australia have been allayed after police retracted a public statement about a suitcase believed to have contained human remains. More details from Katie Watson.
3: It sounded gruesome. A bag dumped at the side of a road in rural New South Wales, reportedly containing the body of an unidentified female. That was on Sunday. But by Monday morning, the story had changed. Good news, the police told reporters, the remains were not human. Only later, police confirmed it was in fact a lifelike doll wearing clothing with hair and a nose piercing. The bag was collected and examined by a forensics team who confirmed the good news. There would be no murder investigation. Just a few red faces in the police force.
2: BBC News.
17: Hello, this is the History Hour with Max Pearson. Personal memories from the past as featured on Witness History here on the BBC World Service. Coming up, City of God, the film that showed the world the reality of child gangsters in Brazil. Ashley Creel, the fated anti-apartheid activist in South Africa, a Guatemalan initiative that became the first carbon offset scheme, and the birth of the Club Med all-inclusive holiday concept. But we're going to start in Taiwan. After losing the Chinese Civil War in 1949, the nationalist government fled to Taiwan and made the island its new base. Martial law was imposed, and it remained in place for almost 4 decades. For many, those were very dark decades. It wasn't until 1987 that martial law was lifted, and the events of those years are not easily forgotten, as our witness tells Ashley Byrne.
6: Change here is not just economic. After 4 decades of nationalist rule, a form of democracy is coming to Taiwan.
7: The whole country we are happy that the martial law was lifted, kind of optimistic that in the future we have good ways to fight back our loss.
23: I've been talking to Fred Chin, who was a young student from Malaysia who came to Taiwan to study in 1967.
7: I have 3 years happy life in Taiwan, free to go anywhere, to talk, to say anything, without knowing that at the time Taiwan is under martial law.
23: Taiwan had been under martial law since 1949. It meant political parties banned, newspapers censored, secret police on university campuses, and trials held in military courts. Tens of thousands were detained during what became known as the White Terror. And yet, at the same time, Taiwan's economy was booming, a modernizing society under an authoritarian state. Fred Chin, now 76, was completely unaware of the political undercurrents which were about to turn his life upside down.
7: I came to Taiwan to further my study in 1967, but unfortunately in 1971, I was arrested by the KMT government.
23: Fred had been enjoying those relative freedoms, but everything changed when he was approached by a plainclothes security agent working for the ruling Kuomintang, or KMT party, who persuaded him to get into a car and travel to Taipei on the pretense that a family member urgently needed to see him.
7: He said, "Don't worry, nothing happened, nothing serious. You have a staying in Taipei now. Tomorrow you might be going back to Malaysia." So he gave us back to Malaysia. So he gave us a call and asked us to locate you and bring you to Taipei to have a short talk.

0: subjected to 2 weeks of interrogation and torture as his interrogators tried to force a confession. But Fred couldn't understand what he was meant to be admitting to.
1: I knelt down and begged them, "Let me know what you really want from me. I couldn't endure anymore the pressures, the humiliations that you put on me. Please help me." They said, "No." Our senior officers prohibited us to hint even. "You have to write down by yourself."
0: The attacks became more and more violent. Fred claims he was forced to stand for hours and at one point was even hung upside down. Exhausted and terrified, he says he was tricked into signing a falsified confession. It was only afterwards that a fellow prisoner explained the charge that had been invented against him.
1: "When you were 16 years old, you joined one of the not existing Communist Party and came to Taipei as a student, trying to overthrow government, indicted under the Statute of Punishment of the Rebellion. It was ridiculous. How could a student, a young student of 18 of age, came to Taiwan, 2 years in Taiwan, and then turn? How could that happen? You were indicted under that Article 2, Section 1. The only penalty was death." That shocked me. I dropped to the floor.
0: Fred had been convicted of rebellion after being linked to a minor explosion of the US Information Service, where he used to attend for language study. He's always strenuously denied any involvement. A court case followed where Fred learned his fate.
1: "I solemnly announce your verdict. Because you came from overseas, you knew not much about Taiwan. You did something wrong against our government. But we were not going to punish you to death. Instead, a 12 short years of imprisonment." I just raised my hand. "Your Honor, I have questions." He stood up. I was so frightened. And he pointed at me. "We didn't punish you to death. Why were you not happy?" I said, "Sir, your indictment was totally false. You should release me."
0: After 12 years on Green Island, one of Taiwan's most notorious political prisons, Fred expected to be deported back to Malaysia. Instead, he was simply shown the door. He and another former prisoner set up a small construction business, but it soon went bankrupt.
1: "We, as the political prisoners, were the lowest class. No one dared to have any contact with us because they're afraid if they contact with us, they might fall into certain kind of traps by the government."
0: So Fred ended up on the streets, living off leftovers from expensive restaurants. Then in 1986, after 3 years without papers, he was finally given a Taiwanese ID card. It ended his statelessness and let him step back into society. Meanwhile, public pressure for basic freedoms was growing, coupled with recognition that Taiwan needed to open up and begin a controlled transition towards democracy. In 1987, the country finally ended almost 40 years of martial law.
2: Economically, this small island off the South China coast is already one of the giants of the Far East, the world's 11th most powerful exporter and one of the fastest developing nations. Martial law, imposed in 1949, was lifted 2 weeks ago. Dissidents have been released from jail, and Taiwan's first party of opposition can raise its voice in public to criticize policies of the ruling Kuomintang, the KMT.
3: Do you remember thinking, this is the beginning of the end? At some point, I'm going to be able to tell my story.
1: We feel the kind of optimistic that in the future, we have a good ways to fight back. We are happy that the martial law was lifted.
0: Even as martial law ended, he couldn't shake the sense that he wasn't entirely safe.
1: I knew that there were many political prisoners that celebrating. They asked me to join them and said no. Because me, my mind, I still had certain kind of worry that I might probably be arrested again because I was alone in Taiwan. I really was afraid at that time.
0: And the prejudice, of course, was still widespread, wasn't it?
1: In the beginning, yes. We faced a lot of insults, a lot of rather discriminations from the public.
0: And it was a long time before Fred was free to tell his story. security controls restricting speech, and anything that looked political were not lifted until 1949.

0: 1992. Taiwan only then began offering compensation and finally an official apology to political prisoners in 1998. Slowly, Fred rebuilt his life, working, travelling, and eventually marrying. And he stayed in Taiwan, the place that once imprisoned him. Though more than 50 years on, he still feels the effects of the torture he endured.
1: My eyes, my nose, and my ears are not functioning well. I blame them, but what could I do? I still have to endure the pain. They did to me like dust.
0: Today, Fred shares his story with younger generations as a reminder of how fragile freedom can be.
1: I'm the happiest man in the world, but you couldn't forget the past. You couldn't forget the tragedies. We could forgive others, but we couldn't forget what happened to us. If you forget the past history, it might happen to you.
2: Fred Chin was speaking to Ashley Byrne in that Made in Manchester production for the BBC World Service. For decades, many Taiwanese were too frightened to speak openly about the White Terror. So when democracy finally arrived, it wasn't just historians who began revisiting that period. Novelists did too. Through fiction, they explored memories that had long been suppressed and gave voice to those who had lived through those troubled times. Professor Tihan Chang is the Deputy Director of the Centre for Taiwanese Studies at SOAS University of London. So how did the White Terror shape Taiwanese literature?
3: The period of White Terror shaped Taiwanese literature profoundly in a way that people build up their own political and cultural identity in a revisiting manner. I think the White Terror period, because it was the second longest martial law period in the whole world comparing to like Syria is the first one. Taiwan has a very long martial law period of 38 years. And when people come out of that period, a complete kind of a vital kind of reactions towards the period, even towards the end of in the early 80s, people started to build on that kind of revisiting, reshaping of how do we define Taiwanese people? And I think that's what Taiwanese literature mostly concerned about. And that's what White Terror give it to, almost like a gift to shape Taiwanese literature today.
2: But what about in the period during the 40 years of the White Terror? Was there any writing about what was happening in Taiwan, or is it just simply too dangerous?
3: Very, very little. The censorship was very, very present. There was even the state-promoting anti-communist sort of literature. I would say that the modernist people in the 60s and the 70s, they use very indirect way to use poetry to people criticize it as escapism. But some people, they critique, but more in an indirect way. In the 70s, all the way up to early 80s, there were some started to be more debatable. And then this is the part when writers who promote more Hokkien, Hakka kind of writings, these languages, they become more defining. People trying to find out, not necessarily direct critique of the state or the White Terror period, but more about emphasizing the commoner people's experience instead of following the state ideology. And that's their way of a new awakening of the literature period, I would say.
2: So after the establishment of democracy, the end of the White Terror, were people then focusing on writing about what had happened before, or was the literature more reflecting on how those events had affected Taiwanese society in the modern era?
3: I think both yes and no. The revisiting takes a bit of time. If you say that lifting of the martial law occurs in 1987, and we said that's the tradition of democracy. But in fact, I would say it's more or less about the later on the 90s or even the 2000 after the post-millennia. There are more direct revisit of these sort of period. The previous work, for example, I would say Bai Xianyong, he wrote Crystal Boys in 1983. That's before the martial law was lifted. But it wasn't directly criticizing the state, but he used like a gay community, marginalized people to defy a sort of male history in a sense to contest it. And this kind of legacy remains in the society even today. If a lot of people said that, well, Taiwan's been seem to be embracing the LGBTQ championing in Asia in the first place. And that's like a strong legacy that continues even after the White Terror period.
2: You've mentioned one suggestion there, but if somebody wants to understand The White Terror through fiction. Can you give us like one or two recommendations of those which have been translated widely?
3: Yes, of course, of course. For people who hasn't been learning or no particular background of Taiwan history or politics, I will always recommend, as I recommend to my student, to start with Yang Xiaona, Shona Young Ryan, her fictional work on Green Island. Green Island was the island that actually hosts the White Terror prisoner, a political prisoner over that time. And she was an American writer. So the way that she tells the story is actually very linear, chronological, and using a particular family history to unfold from the 22A incident in 1947 and all the way up to early 2000. But if you have a little bit more knowledge on this particular, like the Taiwanese society with Han settler, with Japanese colonization empire, I would definitely recommend one of my favorite author, Wu Mingyi. His work, The Stolen Bicycle, that was translated and also longlisted by Man Booker Prize in 2018, because that one is more a multiple voices kind of storyline, and it unfolds from the Japanese Empire to the KMT regime and how people reflect their identity negotiations in a more complex and more layered way, I would say.
2: That's Professor Tihan Chang from the School of Oriental and African Studies in London. Next, we've got the story behind a significant contribution to the canon of world cinema. For this, we're in Brazil, where in 2002, City of God was shot in the favelas around Rio de Janeiro. The finished film shocked audiences with its brutal portrayal of life in some of Brazil's poorest communities. The story revolves around the violence endured by favela residents, and how perhaps surprisingly, much of it was driven by young people, even children. Rina Stanton Sharma has been hearing from one of the film's co-directors.
4: When I was working in the favela, you know, day in, day out, and I'm reading the newspapers, I was like, there's a disconnect here, because the newspapers would describe the drug dealers as public enemy number one, and it would create all this fear. But starting to realize that the drug dealers are 11 years old, 13 years old, 18 years old, the head of the whole favela was like 24 years old, and they're carrying international guns. So the question is, you know, what's going on here?
5: It was a question that Katia Lund, who co-directed the movie, couldn't stop asking herself. Born in Brazil to American parents, she grew up in Sao Paulo and worked in Rio's favelas in music videos, including Michael Jackson's They Don't Care About Us. Rio is known for its sprawling coast and lush mountains with picture postcard views, but also for its underclass of impoverished families, largely forgotten by the rest of society.
4: The only branch of government that would go into the favelas were the police. And even the journalists would go with the police, and they'd stand behind the police, and they'd stay at the bottom of the favela and wait for the police to go up there. You know, there'd be a shootout, the whole conflict, and then come down, and then they would ask the police what had happened.
5: Katia made a documentary about the conflict between heavily armed drug dealers and the police. She interviewed the author of City of God, Paulo Lins. His semi-autobiographical novel gave an insider's perspective on the housing project of the same name where Paulo grew up. It would lead to her working with Fernando Mireles, who bought the rights to the book and directed City of God. First, they made a short film, then came the feature. Katia wanted to cast children from Rio's favelas, and many had no acting experience at all. Armed with video cameras, young people from an acting school were asked to put the word out that they were looking for kids to take part.
4: They go to the different favelas and say, hey, who wants to do an acting course for film? Which was kind of crazy because there were no black people on TV. But it was free, and they'd have transportation paid for, and they'd have snack. And one of the kids that stood out almost immediately was Douglas Silva. Douglas Silva played Little Zay's, the younger version.
5: Little Zay is a power-hungry sociopath with a menacing laugh who becomes a powerful drug lord.
4: He was about 11 years old. And he was super skinny, and he had a big belly, and he had these big eyes that would like pop out of his face. And he was coming from an acting school, and his mother would spend like 2 hours on a bus or something to bring him And he was a natural from day one. But I just remember the first day that we were shooting and they had gotten the wrong bus, or the bus had been late. And when he arrived, he was in tears. Like, he was just devastated that he was late. And it really impacted me how he had this incredible sense of responsibility and commitment.
5: The children weren't given scripts.
4: We would bring up scenes and then they would put it all in their own words. So a lot of their own words we would incorporate into the script. And they did that for a year.
5: Set over three decades, City of God begins in the 60s, where its main characters are petty child thieves. By the time it ends in the early 80s, it's become a war zone, and most of the protagonists are either dead or part of a bloody drugs war. It's narrated by Rocket, who dreams of being a photographer.
6: Tudo que eu me lembro do dia da morte do Cabeleira é uma confusão de gente e uma máquina fotográfica. Eu cresci paradão na ideia de ter uma máquina fotográfica.
5: On the day Shaggy died, I remember the crowds and a camera. I'd always wanted to have one, he says. The film focuses on the escalating battle between rival gangs led by Little Zay and Carrot. It's not an easy watch with its bullet-ridden violence and uses handheld cameras, slow and fast motion, and frenetic sharp editing. In that brutal scene, a big group of kids scramble as Little Zay approaches, holding a gun. They're quick, those kids. They run fast, he exclaims, cornering two boys before forcing a baby-faced child wearing a t-shirt several sizes too small to choose whether to be shot in the hand or foot.
4: So we ended up shooting that at 2 p.m. The hottest sun, scorching, and we hadn't eaten. And that boy hadn't done it with special effects. There was fake blood inside the tennis shoe that would pop. So he had rehearsed it many times, but there he was that day. He hadn't eaten since early. And there's a very loud noise from the shooting, but he channeled all of that into the scene.
5: Despite the film's ferocity, the atmosphere behind the camera was a different story.
4: It's such a violent, difficult film to watch. But we had so much fun because they knew each other already. They'd been like rehearsing and playing together. They'd been in the school together. They'd all pile into these vans and they'd go to the set and then have breakfast together and then have lunch together and then hang out together. And then it was really sad when it finished because all of a sudden that whole world disappeared. But that's why we kept the school going.
5: After that year of prep, 9 weeks shooting and a year in post-production, the film finally had its world premiere at the prestigious Cannes Film Festival in May 2002.
4: It was a huge moment. It didn't make it into the competition, but it totally took over Cannes, and it was in every paper, and it was huge. We also took 4 or 5 of the actors with us to Cannes, and it was an amazing time.
5: City of God caught fire around the world and was nominated for 4 Oscars. But at the time, it wasn't life-changing for the young cast, whose powerful performances wowed audiences.
4: After City of God, we continued with that short film, Golden Gate. It became a TV series for about 4 years. It only had like 4 or 5 episodes per year. But other than that, there was no work for them. So they had become incredibly successful and there was no food at home. There were no jobs for them. The ones that were in the theater group, they were lucky because they could continue to do their theater and be together. But even so, it was hard to reconcile, you know, these big parties, and a lot of them had to find different ways to survive.
2: So a film and the story behind the making of a film without an entirely happy ending. That was Katia Lund, co-director of City of God, speaking to Rena Stanton Sharma. More memories from the past when the History Hour returns in just a moment.
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0: Coming up in part two of the History Hour, Ashley Creel, the young anti-apartheid activist from the Cape Flats, the Guatemalan initiative that became the first carbon offset scheme, and Club Med, how paying with beads popularized the all-inclusive holiday in 1950.
1: There's been a post-war period. People were happy with very few things, but afterwards they were asking for more and more. But the more you give, the more the prices are.
0: First, a news summary.
2: BBC News with Neil Nunes. Russian state media say at least 12 people have been killed in a Ukrainian drone strike on the city of Nizhnekamsk. Officials in Tatarstan said civilian and industrial facilities had been hit. European Union scientists say the world's oceans outside the polar regions hit record temperatures for July. The Copernicus Climate Change Service said this was driven partly by an El Niño phenomenon developing in the Pacific. German shipping officials have warned that decreasing water levels on the Rhine could split the river into two separate sections for cargo boats. Levels are forecast to drop below 10 centimeters at a key gauging point, too low for commercial shipping. The Kurdish militant group, the PKK, has criticized a Turkish draft law that aims to end a decades-long conflict between it and the state. The legislation is due to go before parliament today. Officials in Thailand say a former member of parliament has been arrested after opening fire outside a local government office on the outskirts of Bangkok. A provincial official and his driver were seriously wounded. Police in Ecuador say 8 mutilated bodies have been found in 2 mass graves in a mining area. They said the dismembered bodies had their hands tied. Canadian police have said a woman has died while attempting to escape a massive wildfire in British Columbia. They said the 80-year-old was trying to flee with her family. Fears of a grisly murder in Australia have been allayed after police retracted a public statement about a suitcase believed to have contained human remains. Nearly a day after finding the bag, police in New South Wales confirmed it was, in fact, a life-size doll wearing clothing. BBC World News.
0: Welcome back to part two of the History Hour with Max Pearson. Still to come as we relive the first-hand stories as told on Witness History this week, the Guatemalan project, which is thought to be the first ever carbon offset scheme, and from the 1950s, Club Med, the first all-inclusive holiday company. But first, we're going to remember someone who has come to be seen as a hero of the campaign against apartheid in South Africa. During the final years of white minority rule, young people played a leading role. Ashley Creel was a charismatic teenage activist. Dubbed the Che Guevara of the Cape Flats, he inspired a generation of young campaigners. Soumaya Bakhsh has been hearing from one of his friends.
3: He was the heartbeat of the revolution. He was our Ashley, our leader, our commander, our brother, our comrade in arms.
4: That's Adil Gori November. He was a fellow activist from the Cape Flats township of Bontierville who worked closely with Ashley Creel in the 1980s. This was a time when South Africa's apartheid government, which enforced white minority rule, found itself facing mass uprisings.
3: Ashley was a very vocal guy, very friendly. He had a very soft heart, but he was very dedicated to whatever he believed in, what he stood for.
4: Ashley was born at a time when people classified by the apartheid state as coloured were being forcibly removed from the centre of Cape Town to make way for white residents. They were sent to live in townships on the Cape Flats, an area many South Africans called apartheid's dumping ground.
3: People didn't have money. A lot of people unemployed. We had a problem of alcohol in our society. Gang fights, people being robbed, being killed. We were excluded from the rest of the world. Ashley came from a very poor family. Ashley took the responsibility at the age of 13, 14 already to go and work at night in the factories. And in the morning he would go to school to lead the revolution also.
4: What was he motivated by?
3: Ashley came from a broken family. His father was killed by gangsters. So where this guy came to understand this great love for people at a very young age, it's still a question I have to answer. Though he was young, he had a love for life that I can't explain. He was concerned about those who are poor, those who are downtrodden.
4: Like students across South Africa who are mobilising against white minority rule, Ashley was still at school when he became politically active. Known for his fiery speeches, his intellect and his warm nature, the teenager soon emerged as an influential and much-loved leader, organising student activities in Bontierville following a call by the then-banned African National Congress Party, the ANC, for South Africa to be made ungovernable.
3: Whenever Ashley addressed a crowd, you could hear a spell falling on the ground. People listened to him, people admired him. This guy knew exactly what he was saying. He was just a people's person.
4: The Cape Flats had become an unexpected hotbed of resistance. Under apartheid, people classified as coloured were given marginally more rights than black people. But young activists like Ashley rejected those divisions.
3: Ashley taught us that these are all our comrades. They're not black the way we were taught. These are our brothers. He broke the colour barrier for most of us.
4: Ashley and his comrades were inspired by Steve Biko, the activist who founded the influential anti-apartheid black consciousness movement in the late 1960s. Biko was killed in police custody in 1977, but his ideas galvanised young activists across South Africa.
3: We were still young, but we remember the battles which took place, the smell of tear gas and the sounds of bullets and the fires which were burning. Steve Biko, he was one of our great inspirers. He wasn't afraid to be killed.
5: Riots and their aftermath have shocked South Africans, black and white, into hard recognition of their country's complex race relations.
4: The violent crackdown of the mid-80s meant that the activists from Bontierville had to get creative when it came to raising political awareness in their community.
3: When we'd be with Ashley, we'd traveling from one place to another by train or by bus. Then Ashley would either decide to sit on one side of the train and we sit on the other side. And in these discussions, Ashley would always be the one for apartheid. And we would try to convince him, no, apartheid is wrong. And then as far as when people in the train started to become attentive to the discussions and they would stand up, they would beat Ashley up. We would tell them, no, we're all comrades, this is our brother. It was our way of, Ashley's way of politicizing people. People so they can understand and go home and talk to their children, to their friends. Listen, we were in the train, we heard this and this. Because people were afraid of information. They were denied information.
4: And whose idea was that?
3: Ashley, of course. He was a naughty one. He came up with all the funny ideas.
4: It was street theatre as resistance, and it worked. But while the threat of arrest, detention or death didn't deter young people from joining the anti-apartheid struggle, many in the community didn't support their activities, particularly as the threat of reprisal was ever present. Both Ashley and Adil eventually joined the ANC's armed wing, Umkhonto we Sizwe, which carried out acts of sabotage against the apartheid state.
3: People hated us because they didn't want to change. Either because of fear or ignorance or something, but not all of them were supporting us.
4: Ashley's influence meant that he was being monitored by the security branch of the apartheid state's police force. Still only 19, he went into exile in late 1985.
3: I went to Ashley's in-laws now. In the backyard, Ashley was sitting, was a fire burning, came and he greeted me and he hugged me. And we started to talk about things, about the people I must recruit. So we sat there, we talked, and then he started to play guitar. We sang some freedom songs and Bob Marley. Oh, pirates, yes, they're up there. That one, he loved that one. He knew his time came, but he told me he's coming back for me.
4: In July 1987, 18 months after that last meeting, Ashley Creel was shot and killed when security police officers tracked him down to a safe house in the Cape Flats suburb of Athlone, where he had been staying having returned from exile. He was 20 years old. His funeral was the scene of yet more violence as the crowds who had turned out to pay their respects were attacked by the security police, who attempted to remove the ANC flag that had been draped over the coffin. By then, Adil was in exile in Lesotho.
3: It was in August, and as we were walking to town, to all the ANC guys, and we got a newspaper, so to speak, and I saw some policemen trying to pull the flag. Then I read Ashley Creel, MK guerrilla, was killed. I felt very broken, and I cried. I wanted to go back, but I knew that I could not go back because I was going to be killed myself.
4: The security police officer who killed Ashley, Jeffrey Benzine, was granted amnesty by the Truth and Reconciliation Commission. He testified that it had been an accident, an account rejected by Ashley's family and others. Benzine died in 2024, and the circumstances surrounding Ashley's death have still not been established.
6: A private inquiry into the death of anti-apartheid activist Ashley Krill is to be set up by his family.
4: As South Africa emerged from white minority rule in the 1990s, many of the people who lost their lives in the struggle against apartheid became symbols of the country's painful past, including Ashley, who Nelson Mandela paid tribute to after he was released from prison in 1990.
3: I want people to know Ashley. This is a beautiful person that he was, and the commitments that he personally made. He gave his life, everything he had, he gave his life twice. Once when he left the country, and secondly when he took his life brutally. I want people to realize that freedom isn't free. And Ashley always said, victory or death, we shall be free.
0: That was the former anti-apartheid activist Adil Gori Novemba speaking to Soumaya Bakhsh and remembering his friend and fellow resistance fighter, Ashley Krill. Next, we move from the outskirts of Cape Town to a forest in Guatemala, where in 1988, a pioneering environmental scheme was launched aimed at contributing to the struggle against global warming. It was an idea that has since become commonplace. Instead of cutting its own emissions, a company would pay to plant trees to compensate for the pollution it produced. The project is widely regarded as the world's first carbon offset scheme. Here's Stan Alcorn.
7: I'm in Totonicapán, walking through a high-altitude pine forest that for generations has been cared for by the indigenous Quiché community here, like Roberto Antonio Alvarado.
8: There's the Niños.
9: When I was a kid, they told us, look, if you want to make use of a tree, you need to know how.
7: Growing up in the 1980s, Roberto lived off this forest, cutting down white pines for firewood and furniture he'd make with his dad. But he and his neighbors would also get together to plant new trees.
9: What we did before, a long time ago, what we did was collect the little seedlings from below the trees and come and replant them. That's what we did.
7: For Roberto, this is where the story begins of what would later be called the world's first carbon offset.
9: The idea that we had was, since we're already planting trees, what do we do to plant more trees? So we look for institutions, organizations to help us start a nursery.
7: It was the summer of 1988. There were catastrophic floods in Bangladesh, and in the United States, there were wildfires burning in Yellowstone National Park, and a record-breaking heat wave was the lead story on ABC World News Tonight.
10: In Georgia, a woman died from heat stroke while she was working in a tobacco field. Some people have become so distraught they have told their congressman, God is against us.
7: This is when the climate became a mainstream political issue in the country. The temperature hit 37 degrees Celsius in Washington, D.C. on the day of a pivotal hearing in the U.S. Senate.
11: I think the question that everybody's asking today with all of the heat,
7: Colorado Senator Tim Worth.
11: Is the current heat wave and drought related to the greenhouse effect?
7: The greenhouse effect theory, that CO2 traps heat like a glass box around the Earth, it was already common knowledge among scientists. But at this hearing, leading climatologist James Hansen testified that it was no longer just a theory.
12: This evidence represents a very strong case, in my opinion, that the greenhouse effect has been detected and it is changing our climate now.
7: Political activists hastily organized a conference called the Global Greenhouse Network.
13: Good morning, everyone. We're here for an historic gathering
7: that was broadcast on C-SPAN in the U.S.
14: We've been interested in asking the question, to what extent can policy choices made today affect both the timing and the severity of global warming.
7: That's Irving Mintzer of the World Resources Institute. And at the conference, he went through a long list of policy ideas, from raising taxes on fossil fuels to underwriting investment for more energy-efficient air conditioners. And also, what if coal-fired power plants were also planting trees, enough trees to soak up the same amount of planet-warming CO2 as all the burning coal was going to emit?
14: So that the company was then responsible not just for putting the CO2 in the atmosphere, but for getting it out.
7: The very next day, Mintzer's institute announced it as a reality.
15: Applied Energy Services, which is constructing a coal-fired power plant in Connecticut, is involved in a 10-year project to plant more than 50 million trees in Guatemala.
7: The idea was that the 52 million trees would offset the tens of millions of tons of carbon dioxide released by the power plant. But the reality was a little more complicated. The company that owned the Connecticut plant started out by giving $2 million to what was then called the Cooperative for American Relief Everywhere, or CARE. CARE, in turn, spent that money on an existing agroforestry program in hundreds of different rural communities in the western highlands of Guatemala. In Totonicapan, where I visited, that coal money paid half of Roberto's salary in a new job, setting up nurseries for trees. The original nursery was just a little clearing covered in straw, but now it's been replaced by shiny new greenhouses full of tens of thousands of tiny baby trees.
9: Now each year the communities ask for as many as 90,000 trees.
7: Each tree and its hundreds of kilograms of converted CO2 is a tiny piece of what would come to be known as the world's first carbon offset. A study 10 years into the project found that all these trees had sequestered 270,000 tons of carbon, which sounds like a lot. But in fact, it was only 2% of what the Connecticut power plant had already pumped out. That failure to capture enough carbon, though, was not exactly top of mind here in Totonicapan.
9: No. That didn't occur to us. For us, the idea is to maintain a water source. That's the idea.
7: The fresh water that sustains communities all around Totonicapan comes from 1,000 different streams that start here in this mountaintop forest. The trees are like a natural filter, keeping that water clean.
9: They say, if we don't have forest, we don't have water. So the forest is life. That's why we worry about maintaining all the forest.
7: The coal plant in Connecticut was shut down in 2011, which meant no more carbon offset money. But the work here has continued. Today, all of Roberto's salary is paid for by the local government. And the shiny new greenhouses have a whole bunch of different funders.
9: Here, there are various donors. This one was donated by the UICN. Here's one that was donated by,
7: With all of these different donors, I wondered, what would have happened if they'd never gotten the carbon offset money in the first place?
9: I would say that since the culture we have is about planting trees, we would have done it anyways, just a little more slowly.
7: So the reforestation still would have happened?
9: That's right.
7: For the forests of Totonicapan, that is undoubtedly a good thing. But it also points to one of the major critiques of the carbon offset idea. Because if Roberto is right, and these trees would have been planted even without the coal money, then the utility can't really take credit for their sequestered carbon. And even as the carbon credit industry has become a multi-billion dollar market, that challenge of proving the dollars actually made a difference is one that hasn't gone away. It's still a lot easier to put CO2 into the atmosphere than it is to make good on a promise to get it back out.
0: Stan Alcorn in Guatemala was speaking to Roberto Antonio Alvarado about the mixed results of the world's first stab at a carbon offset deal. It was produced by Dennis Funk and was a written-in-air production for the BBC. Finally, this week, we celebrate the European summer holiday season by remembering the birth of Club Med. These days, the all-inclusive holiday is a familiar part of the travel industry, with food, drinks and activities all included in the price. But the concept had to start somewhere. And it was in the summer of 1950 that the first Club Med resort opened, offering a new kind of post-war holiday built around simplicity, community and affordability. Lucy Burns has been hearing from Pierre-Xavier Becret, whose parents worked at that very first resort.
16: Cold and fed up with the wintry weather, join us on a trip to the sun. Here on the Mediterranean playground, visitors from all over the world can guarantee to relax and have fun in an atmosphere of sun, sand and sea.
1: My mother was just going out of a business school. She didn't want to work in a bank or anything. She was a bit unconventional, I would say.
17: This is Pierre-Xavier Becret, whose mother, Thérèse, worked on the first ever Club Med holiday.
1: And she saw an ad in a newspaper for a secretary for a new leisure organization in Mallorca.
17: So Thérèse set off for Mallorca, an island in the Mediterranean off the coast of Spain. She had a fiancé called Jean-Pierre, later Pierre-Xavier's father, who was traveling around Europe at the time.
1: And then she said, why don't you come to Mallorca? So that's what he did. In fact, he remained more than 40 years. They were just huts, no running water. That was a sandy beach and just some people who went there because there had been some advertising.
17: The trip was the brainchild of a Belgian called Gerard Blitz.
1: He was a very tall man. He was a water polo champion. He participated in the Olympic Games before the war. He was a Jew. He had been in the camps, his family too. And he said, I want people to be happy, to forget the war, and to be able to go to the sea and practice sports and be happy and free together. That's the way he launched it, but without any money and organization. So at the beginning, he found just some friends that joined the adventure.
17: Gerard Blitz wasn't the first to come up with the idea of a holiday village where people paid an all-inclusive rate to relax near a beach. British companies Butlins and Pontins had been running holiday camps on the British coast since the 1930s. But what made Blitz's vision different was the good weather, the low prices, and the glamorous Mediterranean locations. He called it the Club Mediterrane, or Club Mediterranean, shortened to Club Med.
16: This is how life was meant to be enjoyed. All day long there's sunshine, so why wear anything but a swimsuit? The more you wear, the more there is to wash and iron. And who wants to do that when the days are already sailing by far too quickly?
1: You just had swimsuits, and I would say tiny swimsuits, and so there was no social distinctions. Everybody was on the same level. And the story people always tell about Club Med is once two people are discussing together in a boat, and the first one say, well, what do you do in life? Which was not the principal subject of conversation. One of them said, for instance, I'm working at Renault. And the other one say, okay, I'm working at Renault too, that's fun. And one of them was the top manager and the other one was working in a factory. That's the way it was at Club Med.
17: Club Med soon spread beyond Mallorca, setting up holiday villages all around the Mediterranean. In the beginning, they were pretty rudimentary, but that was all part of the charm.
18: Your home for this holiday is built on the basis that you'll never even be in it, except, of course, to sleep. No light, electric or otherwise, no water, hot or otherwise, no chairs or tables, no sheets, blankets, crockery or carpets. For a dreadful moment when you first arrive, you're reminded of the army.
17: Pierre Xavier's parents became chef de village, heads of villages, and one of his father Jean-Pierre's responsibilities was maintaining the community atmosphere.
1: So he just came here one morning at breakfast and he said, okay, there's a problem. The machine to peel the potatoes is broken and we need help. Otherwise, you won't be able to have lunch today. So please come, as many people as you can, and help us to prepare the food. And they began to peel the potatoes. And then what happened was the musicians came, so there was music, people were singing, and afterwards they offered drinks and so on.
17: Jean-Pierre was also involved in creating one of Club Med's most famous innovations.
16: They've solved the problem of where to keep your money, too. No one has pockets. You buy a string of beads, native fashion, and to pay for the drinks, you just pull a couple of them off.
1: It has been said that it was really the creation of the new international currency because it was possible to use it in all Club Med villages. Even now, from time to time, when you see articles about the creation of money, about the currencies, about the Bitcoin, sometimes there's a reference to Collier Bar, which is the French name, which was created in 57. I still have the patent.
19: And so when were you born and when did you first, what are your first memories of going to Club Med?
1: Well, my first memory, it's a bit complicated because I learned that I was conceived, in fact, in a hut at Club Med in Palinuro in Italy.
19: Amazing. So you really are a Club Med baby.
1: Yes, that's it. And afterwards, my parent was chief of village. During wintertime, we were in Paris. And during the summertime, from May to September, we were in Tunisia, Italy, Morocco, Greece, or Corsica, depending on the place he was going.
17: But one of the things that Club Med was becoming famous for was an atmosphere that wasn't particularly child-friendly.
18: The management tend to shrug and look bored if you even bring the subject up. Yet it's undeniable that the club has the reputation of being a place where, to phrase it at its most genteel, young men and women may meet each other freely.
1: Yes, the sex and sun aspect for a kid is not so important. Not that much, as far as I'm concerned. Maybe others would have seen it differently.
17: But Pierre Xavier says if you worked at Club Med, it wasn't just one big party.
1: Because, you know, Club Med is a very strict organization. It's not so easy to have a tennis teacher at 9 o'clock in the morning ready, as I did once. I was 18 years old, and I remember once there were 40 persons on 4 courts, and I had to give the lesson in 4 languages. But that's not so easy to be at 9 o'clock every day and 7 days per week, you know?
17: Club Med branched out into winter holidays and ski resorts, masterminded by Jean-Pierre. But the company didn't become profitable straight away.
1: It took a very long time. I remember my father said that at the third year, he hasn't been paid during 1 year. Many times the company was nearly to failing, but in 1960, Club Med went into the stock exchange, and afterwards it began to be a real success.
17: Pierre Xavier went from coaching tennis to working in Club Med's head office in Paris. But the travel industry was changing around them.
1: At the beginning, things had to be simple. There's been a post-war period, so this means people were happy with very few things, but afterwards they were asking for more and more. But the more you give, the more the prices are, and the harder it's getting to find customers.
17: Club Med's moved up market over the years as the all-inclusive holiday industry has changed. You can't pay with beads anymore.
19: And do you still go on Club Med holidays?
1: No more. No more. We went at Club Med with my family, with the kids and so on. But I've not been there for 10 years. I think that's a bit normal. You know, when the life changed and what has been fantastic in the past or good in the past, maybe you can find it in other ways of going to vacation, of living.
16: At the end of every holiday, there's always that bittersweet thought that you can come again next year.
0: That was Pierre-Xavier Becré, who was literally in at the birth of the Club Med story. He was speaking to Lucy Burns in 2020. That's it from this edition of the History Hour. No holidays for us, though. We'll continue to beaver away to bring you more first-hand memories of events from the past next week. I hope you'll join us again then. But for now, this is Max Pearson from all of us here. Thanks for listening. Goodbye.
20: I am meteorologist Anthony J. Here's your WTGX local forecast. Overnight, just going to be very warm and hazy with low temps, falling to about 80 and maybe still a pop-up rain shower. Best chance of showers on Monday will be in the morning and then just hazy and hot. Highs about 91 by afternoon. On Tuesday, we will see a chance for showers again, mainly in the morning, and again, hazy and sunny in the afternoon. High temps around 90, feeling a little hotter, more like 97. And we are watching the tropics. A few tropical waves could form into a tropical storm by later this week, but no threats for us at this time. And millions of Americans turn to PBS for reliable reporting that has made the PBS NewsHour one of the most trusted news programs. 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
21: Welcome to the newsroom. I'm Jenna Jalil. Russia says a dozen people have been killed in a massive Ukrainian drone strike deep inside its territory that was reportedly targeting an oil refinery. We look at how Donald Trump is likely to respond to the Israeli Prime Minister's rejection of a US-backed peace plan for Gaza.
22: Reports from the White House indicate that they understand that the Prime Minister's rejection had more to do with Israeli politics. And as long as the Prime Minister colors within the line, so to speak, I think the White House will give him a pass on this.
21: The world's seas hit the hottest temperature on record for July. And Thirty years after the murder of one of the most influential rappers of all time, Tupac Shakur, a trial is finally being held. That's after this bulletin.
23: BBC News with Neil Nunes. Russian officials say at least 12 people have been killed and dozens more wounded in a Ukrainian drone strike on the city of Nizhnekamsk. They say civilian and industrial facilities were hit. The attack was deep inside Russia, about 900 kilometers east of Moscow. From the capital, here's our Russia editor, Steve Rosenberg.
24: Nizhnekamsk is a major hub for Russia's oil refining and petrochemical industries. But there's been no confirmation yet which specific sites were attacked. Additional medical teams have been dispatched to the city. Yesterday, six people were killed in a Ukrainian drone attack on the city of Belgorod, a Russian region that borders Ukraine.
23: The European Union's Climate Change Monitoring Programme has said the world's oceans outside the polar regions hit record high temperatures for July. The Copernicus Agency said the rise is partly driven by a powerful El Niño phenomenon developing in the Pacific and marine heat waves in parts of Europe. Global average sea surface temperatures in July were just below 21 Celsius. Sarah Perkins Kirkpatrick is a professor of climate science at Australian National University.
25: It's not a surprise that we're seeing more extreme heat waves, we're seeing more of them, and we're seeing them co-occur at different points across the Northern Hemisphere. What is really concerning is the rate of change that we're seeing these events. We knew this would happen, and we must adapt and must also mitigate to ensure that we can actually survive conditions in the future, which will be worse than what we're experiencing now.
23: More than a million people have now been evacuated from their homes in eastern China as Typhoon Dolphin brings torrential rain and flooding to the region. The typhoon, which made landfall on Sunday, has weakened to a tropical storm but is continuing to cause widespread disruption. Nearly 1,000 flights have been cancelled. Canadian police have said a woman has died while attempting to escape a huge wildfire in British Columbia. They said the 80-year-old had been trying to flee with her family. The fire in the town of Summerland broke out on Friday and spread rapidly to cover nearly 140 square kilometers by Sunday. It's forced the evacuation of more than 20,000 people, among them Erin Carlson.
26: We have 45 people in one camp facility, which is accessible only by one road. That road lit on fire and all of the houses around it around 5:30 p.m. on Friday. A couple people were able to get out in vehicles, very harrowing escape through the flames, and the rest of the people were actually helicoptered out of there in helicopters. It happened all before the order. We knew it was coming. It was so fast.
23: BBC News. Police in Thailand have arrested a former member of parliament who's suspected of opening fire outside a local government office. A senior provincial official and his driver were wounded in the shooting north of Bangkok. Some reports say the official later died in hospital. The report suggests the attack was motivated by a personal grievance. Thai police have charged the owner of a bar that caught fire in Bangkok last month, killing 37 people. Suicha Salaibat is accused of various offences, including negligence and operating a venue without a license. He was among dozens of people injured in the fire and has been in intensive care ever since. Police in Ecuador say 8 mutilated bodies have been found in 2 mass graves in a mining area with their hands tied. They were discovered in the province of Azuay, in a zone where illegal mining takes place. Fears of a grisly murder in Australia have been allayed after police retracted a public statement about a suitcase believed to have contained human remains. The authorities in New South Wales have confirmed that they found a life-size doll wearing clothing and with markings that resembled cuts and bruises. The revelation has led to questions about how officers initially handled the discovery. But Linda Bradbury from the state's police force said potential remains needed to be handled carefully.
3: Of course, we don't like to disturb them too much in situ, particularly when we have faced inclement weather as we did yesterday and again today. So the idea is not to disturb crime scenes as much as possible to maintain the integrity of our investigation. And it is due to that where we've been able to collect the remains and then take them to investigation at forensics to then determine that they are not human.
23: That's the latest BBC World News.
21: You're listening to The Newsroom from the BBC World Service with me, Janat Jalil. In what appears to be one of the deadliest air attacks by Ukraine on Russia so far, at least a dozen people have been killed and around 40 wounded by a drone strike deep inside Russian territory. Russian officials say both industrial and civilian targets were hit in the city of Nizhnekamsk, which lies around 900 kilometres east of Moscow and is home to one of Russia's most advanced oil refineries. We're joined by our Russia editor, Steve Rosenberg, who joins us now from Moscow. And Steve, what information do we have about this attack?
4: Well, first of all, let me tell you a little bit about Nizhnekamsk. Yes, you're right, it's a long way away from Moscow, 900 kilometres or so. But clearly, Ukrainian long-range drones able to cover such long distances now. Earlier today, the mayor of Nizhnekamsk announced that there'd been a drone attack, a Ukrainian drone attack, on the city, on civilian and industrial targets, he said. He said there had been fatalities. A short while later, officials confirmed at least 12 people have been killed. The latest information we've just received is 13 people now confirmed dead, at least 39 people wounded in attacks there. No official confirmation of which sites were hit. But as I say, this is a major industrial city, a major hub for Russia's oil refining and petrochemical industries. And I would imagine that more information about what was struck will come out through the morning.
21: And this is just the latest in a series of attacks by Ukraine, which has been stepping up strikes on Russian oil refineries in recent months, which have caused fuel shortages.
4: You know, Russians are getting used now to waking up in the morning and hearing news reports that Ukraine has launched a major drone strike on warehouses, on industrial facilities, on oil refineries. This has been going on for weeks now. And yes, this is having consequences. In terms of strikes on oil facilities, these have sparked a fuel shortage in Russia during the summer. The situation isn't so bad in Moscow at the moment. The authorities have made sure about that. But fuel shortages remain in other parts of Russia. And because of that, Russians are more than ever, I think, feeling the consequences of the war in Ukraine. You know, for so long, so many people here kind of pretended that it wasn't happening, or that they didn't feel in their own lives the effects, the consequences of the war. That has certainly changed now. And judging by recent opinion polls, judging by what people tell us on the streets, more and more people, you know, would like this war to be over.
21: Steve, thank you. Steve Rosenberg there in Moscow. With elections just 2 months away, it came as little surprise on Sunday when the Israeli Prime Minister Benjamin Netanyahu rejected the US-backed peace plan for Gaza, a plan that has been accepted by Hamas. It's supposed to be accepted by Hamas. It's supposed to disarm in return for Israel withdrawing from the Palestinian territory. Israel

0: disruption in the prime minister's political life. There's no way he was going to alienate his right-wing constituency or even the center in Israel by basically appearing to be accommodating Hamas. So he's navigating a very fine line between keeping his constituents happy and not angry or alienating Donald Trump. And he's apparently managed to do that, because reports from the White House indicate that they understand that the prime minister's rejection had more to do with Israeli politics. And as long as the prime minister colors within the line, so to speak, I think the White House will give him a pass on this.
1: I asked our Middle East correspondent, Yolande Nell, what she made of that assessment.
2: Well, there's also another Israeli journalist, Barak Ravid, who's quoted a senior US official saying that the White House is not bothered by Mr. Netanyahu's statement on the Gaza plan and sees it as part of the election season in Israel, saying, "We understand Bibi's political needs," using that nickname for the Israeli prime minister. "We have no problem with it as long as he continues to do what we ask, especially regarding restraining attacks in Gaza." And it has been remarked in the Israeli media that there has been this halt in attacks in Gaza in recent days, whereas in the weekend after this peace plan was announced at the end of last month, at least 18 people were killed, including children, in Gaza in 2 days of quite intense Israeli strikes. What's also being remarked on a lot is the interview that the High Representative for Gaza on the Board of Peace, Nikolai Mladenov, gave to Israel's Channel 12. And he has really been trying to counter the widespread Israeli scepticism that there is about this plan. He is the one that was responsible for the negotiations with Hamas, along with media. And he's said that the goal of the plan is to make sure that Hamas is never again a threat to Israeli security. The plan would see weapons handed over to a Palestinian technocratic committee. He's been explaining how it would work in a bit more detail and said nobody is required to do anything, last of all Israel, before we actually have verified steps on the ground. So he's really stressing that it's verification and not trust that is at the foundation of his plan. He doesn't expect these two sides to trust each other.
1: So, Yolande, do you think that after the election has been held and that's out of the way, then perhaps Israel might reconsider and start looking at possibly following this Gaza peace plan?
2: Well, at the moment, what you have across the Israeli political spectrum is a lot of comment which has been against this plan. I think that was in the background when Benjamin Netanyahu made his announcement. It's not just the far-right members of his coalition, but others who he looks at as, you know, real political rivals going into this election, in which he is currently sort of really still trailing in the polls. But I think that there is some room there for continued negotiation. This is a plan that President Trump is continuing to push for very heavily when it comes to Gaza. And, you know, given all the other things that are happening in the region at the moment, I think President Trump also going into his own elections, the midterms coming up in the US for Congress, you know, he also wants to show that he has some political wins.
1: Yolande Nell. BBC Africa Eye has seen exclusive evidence that suggests a South African police detective was killed by the country's special forces. Frans Matiba was looking into their alleged role in the disappearance of a suspected Islamic State group militant before he was found shot dead in his car on the 6th of August 2023. Matiba's family and former colleagues are now demanding justice. Seven Special Forces soldiers and one other are due to stand trial in connection with the detective's murder. Of those, seven are accused, alongside four others, of abducting and murdering the suspected IS militant. They deny the allegations. For the BBC World Service, Dino Matani has been investigating in South Africa.
3: So this is the final road on Matiba's last journey.
4: It is indeed. And we are about to, in just a few meters, approach the site where he died.
5: On a Sunday evening in August 2023, Lieutenant Colonel Frans Matiba was found shot dead in his car by the side of the N1 motorway outside Pretoria. The 53-year-old detective was a veteran of the Hawks, an elite police unit whose responsibilities include investigating crimes against the state.
6: He was the finest man. He was a trusted and loyal man. Yeah, that is how Frans was.
5: Brigadier Paulina Sekopela was Matiba's commanding officer. She says Matiba was killed while investigating whether Special Forces soldiers

0: were behind the disappearance of suspected IS militant Abdallah Abadiga in December 2022. Matiba had applied for a court order to force the military to hand over information. But after one meeting with the special forces, he made a chilling prediction to his boss.
1: He said, "Brigadier, you know, is the brother going to kill me? I'm going to die."
0: Police say that 2 days later, on the 6th of August 2023, Matiba was lured to a petrol station in eastern Pretoria, where he believed he would meet an informant. But they didn't show up. BBC Africa Eye has seen CCTV pictures which show Matiba driving away on the motorway with a black BMW following him. He was shot dead shortly after. Seven Special Forces soldiers and one other are due to stand trial in connection with the detective's murder. Of those, seven are accused, alongside four others, of abducting and murdering Abadiga. They deny the allegations.
2: Give me a lighter. You can just light the papers.
0: Over a backyard barbecue, Colonel Tolly Frichtenberg, a former counter-terrorism police chief, tells BBC Africa Eye that South Africans should be concerned by Matiba's murder.
2: The alleged killers of Matiba is a person that's supposed to protect us. Who can we trust? Can we trust our government?
0: He believes Matiba was close to uncovering the truth behind Abadiga's disappearance. Colonel Frichtenberg has revealed that before he went missing, Abadiga was being used as an intelligence asset. But he thinks his handlers underestimated him.
2: I cannot say which intelligence organization used him. Which intelligence organization, domestic or international, I will go that far. Most probably he's laying somewhere in a shallow grave.
0: The BBC contacted the Department of Home Affairs and the South African National Defence Force for comment. They did not respond. Meanwhile, 3 years on from Matiba's death, his daughter Basitsana says her family are still waiting for his killers to be held to account.
3: I'm never gonna hug my dad anymore. Why? Why my dad? Because he was doing his job. We need justice. We need justice.
4: Basitsana, the daughter of Frantz Matiba, ending that report by Dino Matani. You're listening to The Newsroom from the BBC World Service. Tupac Shakur is considered to be one of the most influential rappers of all time, with hits like California Love. But at the age of just 25, he was killed in a drive-by shooting in Las Vegas in 1996. It's one of America's most high-profile unsolved murders. Now, 30 years on, the trial is due to begin of a former gang leader, Duane Kiffy D. Davis, over his alleged involvement in the killing. BBC journalist Anushka Mutanda Doherty is his host of the Fame Under Fire podcast. She's covering the trial.
5: Tupac Shakur is arguably one of the most successful rappers of all time, but he kind of transcended being a commercially viable rapper into almost a political figure. He was rapping about African-American experiences, police brutality, black women's position in society. And then he tragically died at 25 years old, which has kind of cemented him as this legend within the hip hop community. And that death has become very mythologized because nobody was charged until 2023, if you can believe it, in this case. There are so many theories and conspiracy theories about what happened that night. But the prosecutors in Las Vegas are alleging that in 1996, on the Las Vegas Strip, Tupac was in a car with Suge Knight, the owner of Death Row Records. A white Cadillac pulled up next to him and shots were fired from the Cadillac that ended up ending his life. They have charged Duane Kiffy D. Davis with being the architect of that crime, so criminally liable for his death, although they haven't accused him of actually firing the gun.
4: And why has it taken so long to come to trial?
5: Well, I mean, a lot of this has to do with the undercurrent of gang ties. Tupac was associated with mob pyro, so the Bloods, the other car, the white Cadillac, Keefe D, they're saying was in there, who was quite high up in the Compton Crips gang. And there's just a do not talk to police rule. You know, this is set against the backdrop of police brutality. So there was a high level of skepticism about speaking to law enforcement. Those who did speak didn't offer anything very helpful. It wasn't actually until 2018, 2019, when Dwayne Keefe D Davis started talking about what he says happened on that night on podcasts, in interviews, and then eventually wrote his own book on it, that the investigation was reopened into what happened that night.
6: And this is an interesting case because it's Mr. Davis's own words that will be used as evidence against him. He is the defendant, but he's also the star witness.
5: Yeah, it's a legally very interesting case. It is Dwayne Keefe D. Davis against Dwayne Keefe D. Davis. He wrote a book. Here's the interesting legal distinction. In the book, he claims to have been in the white Cadillac, to have supplied the weapon, put it in the back seat, to have known what was going on. He's since come out and said, the book's fictionalized. I made this up to sell copies. But the judge has said, sir, you kept co-signing on the veracity of the book. You kept going in public places and saying, if you want the truth, read the book. So therefore, the book is going to go before the jury. Now, he has every single right to get up on the stand. He doesn't have to, but he can get up on the stand and say, ladies and gentlemen of the jury, I'm a liar. I made all that up. Don't listen to a word I said. Don't read the book. Don't listen to the book. But essentially, if he does that, he will be cross-examined using his own words.
6: And how long do you think this case is going to take?
5: Well, they're saying, you know, 4 to 6 weeks. You've got to remember, this is one of the most notorious cold cases in America, so they are trickier to prosecute. I think, if anything, it's going to take a little longer than expected because of what's going to be happening at the court. I mean, literally everyone and their nan is trying to go to this trial, much like with the Sean Diddy Combs trial we covered in New York. So that does have it does tend to elongate the process somewhat if everything's kicking off at the court. But we're looking at a 4 to 6 week trial.
6: Anushka Mutanda Doherty. In 1967, a farming consultant named Douglas Gowan was called to look at a badly deformed calf at a farm in South Wales. He came to believe that the cause was a dumping of highly toxic chemicals. Such practices have since been banned in the UK. Over years of campaigning, he fought to raise awareness of the impact of these so-called forever chemicals on the environment and on humans. Decades later, at home in Los Angeles, the actor Michael Sheen stumbled upon the story online. He chased down Douglas Gowan and asked if he could speak to him. Come quickly, was the reply. I only have months to live. It's a journey which has taken Sheen back to South Wales and to Alabama, and has culminated now in a documentary buried with Michael Sheen. He's been speaking to Henry Sefman.
7: The more I found out about it, it started to push all kinds of buttons in me. So obviously the fact that it was happening sort of just up the road from where I, you know, grew up. It turns out that when I was born, and I was born in Newport in South Wales, Douglas was there. He was doing his, you know, investigations and exploratory stuff around that time about the Monsanto plant in Newport. So, you know, without me knowing, I was connected to it from when I was born. But finding out more and more about the possibility that these communities and the places where this happened had a pattern to it, whether it was in Wales or in Anniston, Alabama or wherever, that this dumping tended to happen in places where there was a history of chronic illness, so it could be masked potentially. They also tended to be places that didn't necessarily have much of a voice, that wouldn't be heard. They tended to be places that, you know, were desperate for employment. And all of these things started to just outrage me more and more, and it felt more and more personal as it went along. And of course, once I'd met Douglas and I spent time with him and I had that sort of personal connection, and then him dying so soon afterwards, and he believed as a result of contaminated contact with PCBs and that kind of stuff, you can't help but feel it personally then. And so it was a combination of factors, really, I think.
8: And you mentioned Anniston, Alabama there, because one of the things you do in this documentary is you go to Alabama and you meet people who've been waging a pretty similar campaign in Alabama to the campaign that you encountered in Wales. Did it feel like essentially the same frustrations even across that wide Atlantic Ocean?
7: Well, of course, the story of what happened for the community in Anniston, Alabama is different to what's been going on, particularly in Wales, in that they were the first ones to be actually take a case to court, take Monsanto to court and get compensation. But they are a long, long way down the track from where things are at, certainly in Wales. And just to see, you know, I spoke to Donald Stewart, who was one of the attorneys who represented the community over there, and to see him breaking down in tears when I'm asking him about, you know, why was this community chosen? Why did they do it here? And him saying, because they have no voice. Our chemist, Dave Megson, who did the testing over here and tested my own blood, when he was describing the results of the tests, seeing him, you know, start to break down as well. You don't expect to see these sort of things. But then when I actually sat there and I was told what I've got in me and what the more dangerous ones are and which ones are those I've got and the levels they're at, and explained that that is not a safe amount. That is just what you would expect to find anywhere. I was really shocked. But then, of course, when we saw the results for other people, people who might be even more exposed to it, and saw the kinds of levels there, that was incredibly shocking. The thing that we always have to remember is the people who are responsible for this have been able to get away with it up till now, pretty much. And it's very difficult to get at them. So in the light of that, I think we have to find a way to move forward with this that doesn't hold individual councils responsible, so that it goes beyond individual councils and possibly beyond individual governments. This, I think it has to be a multinational effort to investigate this, support it, fund it, share data, share evidence. So I hope that this will spark enough outrage from the public to push to get something done about this.
4: Actor Michael Sheen. Monsanto doesn't exist anymore, but Eastman Chemical Company, responsible for Monsanto's legacy production in the UK, did not respond to the BBC's request for comment. The red phone boxes, introduced a century ago here in Britain, have become iconic. While the mobile phone may have made them obsolete, they are still to be found dotted all over the country. But to remain operational, at least 52 calls need to be made from one of them a year. And a dedicated lover of these phone boxes has travelled more than 1,000 kilometres to save one of them from being closed and removed. William Arnold made the trip from Cornwall in the south of Britain up north to the Isle of Lewis in Scotland to make the 52 calls. He did them all in one go. It took nearly 2 hours. Here's one of them.
9: It's William Arnold in Enniclade, Isle of Lewis, saving public telephony. I'm okay. Yeah, my feet are getting cold because there's an inch of water in the bottom of this phone box. Yeah, it's astonishing.
4: He told us more about his quest.
10: Well, they were quite brief phone calls. It's very expensive to call a mobile phone. I hope people didn't feel shortchanged, but often they were only getting 20 seconds out of it.
11: It's the sort that counts, as they say. And so tell us about, William, this particular phone box and why it is that you wanted to save it.
10: So I've been doing this saving public telephony thing for a while, trying to make the 52 calls from different telephone boxes. On the telephone kiosk group on Facebook, which I was frequenting, there are a lot of dedicated kind of heritage enthusiasts who want to save these kiosks. Someone had identified this double door kiosk on the Outer Hebrides as being the last of its kind with a telephone attached and connected. So I thought, well, I need to do something about this. And so I set up a crowdfunder for people to chip in for my fuel. And well, I set off and I went and did it and made the 52 calls.
11: Now, I'm assuming that 52 calls, rather than being an arbitrary number, it's designed to be one a week. But you are allowed to do them all in one go and it doesn't matter.
10: I believe so.
11: Let's hope so. And it's a worthwhile thing to keep as well, because obviously we're so reliant on our mobile phones nowadays. But I know that part of this for you is that you never know when you might need an operational phone box, right?
10: Absolutely. And also it's to do with the way we communicate. I think there's something a little bit special about that kind of, well, nostalgic experience, but also this kind of tangible experience of having this old heavy plastic receiver in your hand and having to go through that process. I think there is something special about that.
4: William Arnold speaking to Anna Foster. And that's it from this edition of The Newsroom. Thanks very much for listening.
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0: 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Today we're looking at the King of Denmark's decision to scrap the Royal Warrant System. It's a certification that some brands and companies have had for more than a century. Other royal families around the world have them too. We'll hear from Danish businesses affected and assess the impact this may have and ask if other monarchies will scrap them too. Business Daily after the latest world news.
1: BBC News with Charles Carroll. Russian officials say at least 13 people, including a child, have been killed in a Ukrainian drone strike on the city of Nizhnikamsk in Tatarstan. Dozens more people have been injured. European Union scientists say the world's oceans outside the polar regions hit record temperatures for July. The Copernicus Climate Change Service said that this was driven partly by El Niño phenomenon in the Pacific. German shipping officials have warned that decreasing water levels on the Rhine could split the river into two separate sections for cargo boats. Levels at a key gauging point are forecast to drop below 10 centimetres, which is too low for commercial shipping. Police in Canada say that a woman has died while attempting to escape a massive wildfire in British Columbia. The 80-year-old was trying to flee with her family. More than a million people have now been evacuated from their homes in eastern China as a typhoon brings torrential rain to the region. Typhoon Dolphin has weakened to a tropical storm but is continuing to cause widespread disruption. Police in Thailand have arrested a former member of parliament who's suspected of opening fire outside a local government office. A senior provincial official and his driver were wounded in the shooting. Some reports say that the official later died in hospital. The owner of a Bangkok bar that caught fire, killing 37 people, has been charged by Thai police. Suvicha Selebata is accused of negligence and operating a venue without a licence. And fears of a grisly murder in Australia have been allayed after police retracted a public statement about a suitcase believed to have contained human remains. Nearly a day after finding the bag, police in New South Wales confirmed it was in fact a life-sized doll wearing clothing and with markings that resembled cuts and bruises. BBC News.
0: Hello, I'm Daniel Rosny, and on today's Business Daily, we're going to begin in 2024. It was when Denmark got a new monarch, King Frederick X. Frederick came to the throne somewhat unexpectedly because his mother, the Queen, had shocked the nation by abdicating. The new king had a new vision for the role and purpose of the monarchy. And within a few months, he surprised Danish businesses by scrapping the Royal Warrant System.
2: That stamp, it helped a lot.
3: Kind of defines us who we are as well.
0: It's a special classification given to companies. The Danish Palace said that a system which implies that individual companies can claim special recognition from the Royal House of Denmark for a number of years is no longer fit for the 21st century.
4: So there is no real alternative. The presidential seal in the United States, but it's not really the same. That's not added on products.
0: Other monarchies around the world have similar systems. The United Kingdom, Belgium, the Netherlands, Spain, and Thailand are just some examples. For some businesses, these warrants have helped them market themselves for centuries as suppliers to the royal house. But what's the value of them in the 21st century? Does it give an economic boost to these companies? Is it unfair that some have an almost badge of honour from the head of state? That's all coming up on this edition of Business Daily from the BBC World Service. Some of the most well-known Danish brands and businesses, such as Carlsberg and Lego, have a royal warrant. There are 104 in total. And as well as global brands, there are also smaller, independent companies too, which all have a warrant. Like here at Samode, in the centre of Denmark's capital, Copenhagen.
5: That line of production tables, that is at least 150 years old.
6: My name is Camilla Samode. And I am owner of an old candy factory. It is a hard-boiled candy. As far as I know, we are the only ones in the world that can make it with 100% sugar. So it is just pure sugar, natural colors, natural flavors. There is no starches or glycoses.
7: And what do you call this? What is it?
2: It's to cut the candies. So it cuts them triangled.
0: This is a family-run business, and Camilla is the fifth generation to take charge.
6: My great-grandfather, he took over the candy factory back in 1922. Then my great-grandmother took over after my great-grandfather. They actually represent two different generations just due to their age span in their marriage. In 85, my grandparents took over. My dad, he came along with it. But I started really taking over about 5 years ago.
7: So you still use traditional methods?
6: Yes. Everything in here is handmade.
0: Samode has had a royal warrant since 1991, and it was actually someone from the palace who suggested that the family initially apply for it, as it was supplying candy to the royal family. Once Samode was approved, it's something the company proudly put on its packaging.
6: It was a major step up. And it was also because it was a time before social media. It was a time before internet. So it was a quality stamp. That stamp, it helped a lot.
0: The rules of the royal warrant system here in Denmark states every 5 years, holders needed to reapply to continue using it, with officials having the final say.
6: They go through and they do a complete background check on you, that you're not a criminal and that your company business, like your bookkeeping is up to date and that, yeah, you pay all your taxes.
0: But 2 years ago, things changed.
6: His Majesty the King, he came into power. We were told, because normally then you have to reapply, and we were told you have a full year before you have to reapply, so he gets a chance to decide what he wants with it. And that was sort of like something is gonna really change.
7: And will it make a difference, do you think, to you?
6: Yes and no. I've spent a lot of time and a lot of energy to focus on the more modern approaches now, which is Google reviews and Trustpilots, and because that is what the modern generation uses more so than the Royal Warrant title. But I do know that quite a few tourists, they appreciate it more and they follow that more, want to see the stores and the shops that has the title still.
0: Businesses like Camilla's have been told they can use the warrant until 2029. When the palace announced that the warrant system is being phased out, it said in a statement, "It is the view of the Royal House of Denmark that a system which implies that individual companies can claim special recognition from the Royal House of Denmark for a number of years is no longer in keeping with the times." Camilla says she understands that point, but...
6: I also respect traditions and culture. And for me, that is just part of traditions and culture. And I see the times have changed, but I don't quite understand his reasoning in that certain companies, they benefit a lot more than others, mainly because times have changed. In a marketing point of view, it's not that solid an argument anymore.
0: Business Daily requested an interview with the Danish palace, but it was turned down. There was also no further statement given to explain the background to this decision or any assessment on the economic impact it may or may not have on Danish businesses at home or abroad. Instead, royal officials pointed to its statement online, which said, "A number of the current holders of the royal warrant do not, or only rarely, and to a limited extent, supply goods or services to the Royal House of Denmark, and that several of the companies which supply goods or services to the Royal House of Denmark are not on the list of royal warrant holders. The expression purveyor to the court is thus no longer an accurate title. Against this background, among other things, it is the Royal House of Denmark's decision that the system of appointing holders of the royal warrant will be discontinued and that the current designations will be phased out." There has been no public assessment on a projected economic impact, and there's also not an estimate on how much it will cost businesses to change their packaging, storefronts, or advertisements that state it has a royal warrant. Many shops in this city that have the warrant put it proudly on the front of their premises in big gold letters, just like this one.
3: My name is Berit Hertz, and I'm the sixth generation of Denmark's oldest jewelry store. It's called Peter Hertz. We've been here since 1834.
0: The Hertz family have had the title of royal court jeweler for 120 years.
3: We made the wedding bands to now the king and the queen, and we're allowed to tell you about that because it was made from the first Greenland gold. It was kind of a media story. Otherwise, we never tell what we make, but that was actually one of the things that we were allowed to tell.
0: Since the business was founded and passed down through six generations, it has been awarded royal warrants by five Danish monarchs.
3: I think it's kind of an understanding that we have in the store because we've had it for so many years. It kind of defines us, who we are as well, without sounding snobbish or anything. We've carried that title for so many years, so that's who we are.
7: Does it give you any kind of status?
3: It gives it kind of a credibility that, okay, if this is a brand approved by the royal court, then they must be trustworthy in a way. And I think it's also an obligation that we have, that we always live up to that trust in us. The warrant has been maybe for companies operating more abroad, I think they've been using that a lot. And I think it has helped a lot of companies that they had that kind of status. We haven't been that much internationally focused, but we're going to do that. I think we will definitely enjoy it by the end of 29. I think we'll use that to enter the markets because it can be a way into a market or into some kind of cooperation with other retailers maybe. We'll enjoy it as long as we have it.
0: Because of the history that the P. Hertz store has in Copenhagen, Berit has been given permission to keep the crown on the facade of the store once the royal warrant has been phased out.
3: People really feel that the store is a part of the Copenhagen picture. When you walk down Kumaga and you see that all the way from almost the Round Tower and you can see down. Yeah, it makes me really proud every time I see that when I walk down the street, and it's home to me. We had it for, you know, ages, so it's really, really nice.
0: But outside of Copenhagen and outside of Denmark, how will the end of the royal warrant system here be viewed? And in 2026, do consumers care as much as they used to about a royal connection to a product or a service? That's coming up on Business Daily from the BBC World Service. Royal warrants aren't just on gift boxes for diamond rings, gold bracelets, or silver earrings. And I don't need to go to a candy shop in Copenhagen either to see one, because in my local supermarket, without me realizing before making this program, there are lots of products on sale with royal warrants from around the world. There are biscuits, beers, wines, tea bags, and even olive oil from countries like Spain, Belgium, and the Netherlands that all have their own warrants. Some are more prominent on packaging than others. Now, there is limited research on what the value of a royal warrant is, either for a brand or for the economy. Much has been written about the British monarchy's role, but there are dozens of other countries with kings too. Just about 3 hours on a train from Copenhagen are two academics who have begun researching the role of a royal warrant in a modern society across the world. So let's head to the city of Odense.
8: Hi, my name is Elham Kalhor. I'm an assistant professor at Southern Denmark University, Department of Business and Management. My current research is on royal warrant in Danish family business.
4: Hello, my name is Yannick Sommer, and I'm a researcher here at SDU. I'm also the head of the studies of one of our bachelor's programs. And one of the projects that I have immersed myself quite intensely in concerns monarchies and royal warrants.
8: From a family business perspective, what makes royal warrant particularly important is that family firms are often concerned not only with their current performance in the market, but also with continuity across generation. While the commercial implication of a royal warrant might be limited for both family and non-family firms, the symbolic implication might be more complex for family firms as they value heritage, continuity, and reputation in the market more significantly.
7: Is there a comparison with republics? Do presidents have warrants?
4: We talked about it quite extensively. What would the equivalent be? And we can't really find anything that's similar to that. We could think about the presidential seal in the United States, but it's not really the same. That's not added on products. So there is no real alternative. Royal warrants have become a way for nations to extend the cultural power of their most significant companies. The UK, as you know, have more than 800 warrant holders. We have 104 in Denmark. Other European monarchies have also hundreds of royal warrant holders.
7: And is there any evidence that consumers are more attracted to royal warrants rather than comparative products in the market that don't have a royal warrant?
4: Well, the short answer would be no, we don't know that. For some of these brands, it will probably not be the huge crisis that they feel it is.
8: I would say that this is also very important to see how customers in the market will react to this, if we can call it disruption. I'm not sure, because disruption has a certain definition, but of course we can call it crisis in the market. So how they will react, that is an interesting question.
4: Maybe we could also add that in consumer culture, we talk a lot about consumer identity. And so losing a royal warrant or having a royal warrant is, it can quickly become part of your company DNA. And so losing it really is like losing a part of yourself. You cut, you know, your arm off or your leg off, and then suddenly you have to redefine yourself as something different.
8: The type of industry is also very important. For instance, in the manufacturing companies, maybe the attention is more about performance in the market, the quality, the operational aspects. But for luxury brands, you know, so they had to make sure that their new approach is aligned with their value and history.
4: We can also say an additional thing, and that is we assume that the royal warrant was more significant maybe 50 years ago. Today, that role has shifted slightly, also to the extent that they can become unpopular. And this is one of the reasons that we have also argued that probably one of the unofficial reasons for the Danish monarchy of discontinuing the system is that this is a way of guarding themselves from future criticism. It is a kind of state finance favoritism, which is not really a very good story for the monarchy. There seems to be a competitive advantage of having the royal warrant, because you're able to claim a uniqueness to your brand compared to the ones that do not have it. Even if we cannot translate that directly into an economic benefit, but you do see it in the kind of relationships that the firms have.
0: We've mainly looked at the Danish model because it's ending. But how do these warrants work in other countries with a monarchy? Let's speak with Wim de Hanskutter. He's a royal reporter, author, and commentator that covers the Belgian royal family, but he also writes about other monarchies too.
9: In Belgium, a company has to supply products and services to the royal family for at least 5 years, but it's in fact an independent organization conducting an investigation and advising the king on the matter. To give you some examples, you have major car manufacturers like BMW, Mercedes, Range Rover, Jaguar. It also contains a highly specialized service provider, such as a company dedicated entirely to pest control. In the Netherlands, a company does not actually have to supply any products or services to the royal family to receive this royal title. It's reserved for small and medium-sized enterprises that have been in business for at least 100 years. That's a very important criterion, 100 years of company. And then you have to hold a very important position within your local region. So that makes it very different. In Belgium, especially since our new king in 2013 became king, he was very successful in giving the royal family, the royal house, a new image, a very stable image.
0: In Denmark, the new king also wanted to project a new image by removing the royal warrant system. In all of the monarchies that you cover, can you see this happening in any of the other royal families in the next 5 years?
9: In fact, I was surprised that Denmark decided to stop this system. In Belgium, it's still an institute, so I can imagine that it will change. In the Netherlands, I can imagine it will change too. So I don't think something will change in the next years.
0: Right now, it seems that Denmark is an outlier in scrapping this royal tradition. Exactly what financial or brand impact it will have on these 104 businesses who've enjoyed advertising their links to the monarchy Well, that's to be explored further when the Royal Warrant System concludes at the end of 2029. This edition of Business Daily was produced and presented by me, Daniel Rosny. Thank you for listening.
10: BBC World Service, and now history told by the people who were there. It's Witness History with me, Stefania Gotzer. I'm taking you back to the 1990s, when scientists rediscovered a cave believed to have once been the den of two notorious man-eating lions. It's the 30th of April, 1997. Under the blazing Kenyan sun, a team of scientists and wildlife rangers are searching the remote region of Tsavo. They're looking for a cave believed to have been the den of the infamous Tsavo man-eaters. One of those scientists was Tom Noski.
11: To Kenyans, the story of the man-eaters, every little kid knows the story, every taxi cab driver knows the story, every elderly person, to them, it's a much more important story in their culture, for their country.
10: The story dates back to March 1898. The area that is now Kenya was under British rule, and Lieutenant Colonel John Henry Patterson had been sent to Tsavo to help build a railway that would link the East African coast with Uganda. Here's Alan Patterson, his grandson.
12: My grandfather was assigned to construct a bridge over the River Tsavo in what was then the East Africa Protectorate. And as soon as he arrived, he discovered that the Indian workmen that were the primary builders of the bridge and the railway connection were disappearing one by one.
10: Alan later inherited his grandfather's diary, which he's read many times, along with his book, The Man-Eaters of Tsavo, where he tells the story of the lions that terrorized railway workers for 9 months.
12: He found out that they were being taken by a lion. And then he set out to try to kill them.
10: For 9 months, two lions preyed on Indian and African railway workers, dragging sleeping men from their tents at night. They stalked the camps with growing boldness, slipping through gaps in the thorn fences and ignoring the fires workers lit to keep them away.
12: At one point, there was a rebellion on behalf of the workers against my grandfather because, not surprisingly, the workers didn't like being exposed to the threat of being taken by the man-eaters. My grandfather was able to put it down through a show of force.
10: 6 months passed before Patterson could kill the first lion. The second wouldn't go down until 3 months later.
12: Nearly caused him his life. He had shot the lion, but not killed it, and turned to his gun bearer for his additional rifle and discovered that his gun bearer had gone up the nearby tree. My grandfather very quickly followed suit, got the rifle from his bearer, and was ultimately able to kill the lion.
10: 28 workers were killed, according to railway records. But Patterson estimated the real death toll at 135, saying many local African victims had never been counted.
12: He then had them skinned and kept them in his home for 25 years until he was on a lecture tour in Chicago and talked with the director of the Field Museum and was able to sell them to the museum, which then mounted them and put them on display.
10: Assistant collection manager Tom Noski grew up visiting the taxidermied lions at Chicago's Field Museum. Years later, he joined the museum as a scientist. Eventually, he set out to solve one of the Tsavo story's biggest mysteries.
11: I remembered seeing them as a little kid, and you know that it was curious that they didn't have manes. And so I didn't know when I was a little kid that there was an actual book written by John Henry Patterson. And so I got a copy of the book and I was reading through the book. And in the book, he talks about a cave that he found and he thought it was the den for those lions. It was nearby the railroad camp where the lions were attacking people. And so I proposed to another friend who was a mentor of mine here that one day if we were doing a project in Uganda or Kenya that we should try to see if we could find the cave described in the book.
10: And here's that description.
13: Round the entrance and inside the cavern, I was thunderstruck to find a number of human bones, with here and there a copper bangle, such as the natives wear. Beyond all doubt, the man-eater's den.
10: After Patterson left Tsavo, the cave remained lost for almost 100 years.
11: So in 1997, we both had a project there. We were in southwestern Uganda, and we took some time off, and we went to Kenya. The government was really interested and enthusiastic. They made a grid on the maps of where it should be based on the description in the book.
10: But they had no luck and time was running out. So 2 days before leaving,
11: we were walking up these dry stream beds, and all those dry stream beds had other stream beds that emptied into them. So we split up as a group, and the idea was that every little dry stream bed anybody crossed, they also had to go up that dry stream bed and anything connected to that one, just to make sure that the cave wasn't there. And we were all day, 12 hours walking, and it was very hot. We walked, and then I noticed some of the rangers that were with us. I could see those guys. I had binoculars. I'm working on birds in Uganda, so I always had my binoculars. I could see that they were just passing stuff up because I think they didn't think we were going to find the cave, right? So then I had to go across and go up all the ones that were missed by everybody else. I was so exhausted, and I was out of water for most of the day. And so when we got to the river itself, the Tsavo River, I was drinking out of the river, and they said, I shouldn't drink out of it because you could get sick, you know, but I was so dehydrated. I didn't think we were going to find the cave.
10: On the last day, the 30th of April, they tried a different strategy.
11: So I was reading the book, and then I noticed that he was giving descriptions also of the habitat and the hills, where this was, where that was. And that's when I realized that the coordinates were off. And so if we just went by his description of the landscape, that maybe we'd be able to find it. The first stream bed we found, we walked up it and followed this labyrinth of dry stream bed pathways and some of the descriptions of the plants he gave with the palm trees. And we found the cave maybe within an hour, maybe like 45 minutes. Now we had a copy of the photograph of the cave that he published in the 1907 book. One of the guys was standing in front of the cave with the photo, and you know, every single crack is the same, right? It's exactly the same. And so, yeah, we were pretty excited because, I mean, the truth was I really thought there was no chance we could find it.
10: But what they found inside was less exciting.
11: We hoped that maybe there'd be remains of stuff, and not necessarily the people that Patterson described, but that it was going to be an ancient hyena den that would have been sort of like the Holy Grail. And we found no chance of that.
10: The cave was empty. It lay on the path of a seasonal waterfall, so any bones had long since been swept away. But rediscovering the cave helped revive interest in the Tsavo story, inspiring new research and museum projects in Kenya.
11: It evolved into something much bigger than that. The National Museums of Kenya now is planning an exhibit to tell the story of the Tsavo lions from the Kenyan perspective. That was an outgrowth of it. So for me, this is the best outcome that we could have ever expected.
10: That was Tom Noski, who helped rediscover the cave believed to have been the den of the Tsavo man-eaters. Alan Patterson is the grandson of John Henry Patterson, who shot the lions almost a century earlier. They were speaking to me, Stefania Gotzer, for Witness History from the BBC World Service.
14: I'm meteorologist Anthony J, and here's your WTJX local forecast for Sunday, August 9. And for this evening and tonight, watch for a pop-up rain shower or two and hazy temperatures only slowly falling through the 80s to about 80 for the low temp. On Monday, a couple showers around the morning, otherwise hazy sunshine with highs near 90 again. Into Tuesday, scattered showers early, then just hazy, humid, and sunny, highs around 90 and a bit breezy. We're watching the tropics. A couple of tropical waves moving across the Atlantic this week could form into a tropical storm, but no threats for our area at this time. and listen and watch WTJX Live and explore your favorite radio and TV shows wherever you go. 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
16: Good morning. How much are midterm elections in the U.S. informing Iran's negotiating strategy? Iranian media is tracking President Trump's falling popularity and the Democratic Party's shifting base. It's Morning Edition from NPR News. The murder trial for the killing of Tupac begins today. I'm Leila Faldin.
17: And I'm E. Martinez. A former gang member wrote in a memoir that he supplied the gun used in the drive-by shooting. That pushed police to reopen the case. Also, Alaska Airlines uses a startup's AI to help plot more efficient flight routes. And now the FAA wants to use that tech for air traffic controllers. And a new biopic shows how a young kid named Tony became Anthony Bourdain. It's Monday, August 10th. Antonio Banderas, who co-stars as Tony's mentor, turns 66 years old today. News is next.
18: Live from NPR News in Washington, I'm Dave Mattingly. Russia says a Ukrainian drone attack on the city of Nizhnekamsk has left at least 12 people dead and dozens more wounded. Ukraine's president, Volodymyr Zelensky, says the attack was part of a campaign by Kyiv to force Russian President Vladimir Putin to the negotiating table to try to end the war. Nizhnekamsk is more than 700 miles inside Russia's border with Ukraine and has two oil refineries and a petrochemical plant. The Pentagon is pushing U.S. defense contractors to speed up production of some key weapons systems amid concerns about depleted stockpiles as the war with Iran moves through its sixth month. NPR's Kat Lonsdorf reports.
19: In a statement, Pentagon spokesperson Sean Parnell confirmed the department made efforts in the past week to significantly speed up munitions production. He said that the U.S. is focused on acquiring more to provide, quote, the weapons our warfighters need at the pace the threat demands. But he also said the effort was not new, that it was part of a broader plan to modernize the department, one that began before the U.S. launched war in Iran in February. The administration has repeatedly denied reports that some missile stockpiles have been depleted in this war. Such weapons often take years to replenish. Kat Lonsdorf, NPR News, Washington.
18: President Trump has named Will Scharf to be his new White House counsel. NPR's Franco Ordonez says Scharf will take over on September 1st.
20: Scharf takes over as the White House's top lawyer after overseeing the administrative work of the Oval Office as the White House staff secretary. He also led the National Capital Planning Commission, which approved the president's construction of the White House ballroom. He is perhaps best known, though, as the attorney who presents and explains executive orders to the president before he signs them during public Oval Office signings. The president wrote on social media that Scharf is tough, strong, and smart, and loves the country. Trump said David Warrington, the current White House counsel, is heading to the private sector. Warrington formerly served as a personal counsel and lawyer for Trump's 2024 campaign.
18: That's NPR's Franco Ordonez. There are widespread evacuations along China's east coast because of a typhoon. Here's NPR's Jennifer Pack.
21: The rain here has been nonstop. The typhoon also brought strong winds, triggering flood warnings across eastern China. At least a million people have been evacuated from their homes in high-risk areas. State broadcaster CCTV reports some train services were suspended and over 1,700 flights were canceled in multiple cities. China's National Meteorological Center has issued a red alert for torrential rains over the next couple of days.
18: That's NPR's Jennifer Pack reporting. This is NPR News from Washington. The water level at the Lake Mead Reservoir along the Arizona-Nevada border is at its lowest level on record. Officials say the water level dropped to 1,040 feet as of Friday amid an ongoing drought. The chairman of the Colorado River Board of California is among those sounding the alarm. J.B. Hamby says roughly 30 million people along the Colorado River Basin are directly impacted by the risks to Lake Mead. Polling shows most Americans believe young adults in the U.S. have a harder time financially than their parents did at their age. NPR's Jennifer Ludden says many parents are helping to support their children well into adulthood.
1: When Mabel Lego and her husband retired to South Carolina this year, they made sure there's room for their 39-year-old son who lives with them. His job paid low wages and no benefits, and Lego says rents are way too high.
5: The young people have really been shafted big time.
1: In the pricey Seattle area, one of David Zuccaro's 30-something daughters moved back home to cut costs, and the other wants to.
22: When I look at the salaries these kids make, I'm like, how can you not live on this? But they can't.
1: The share of adults under 35 living with parents has shot up dramatically in the past two decades, and AARP finds most parents also provide financial support to grown children, needed or not, though many say they give even when it hurts their own budget. Jennifer Ludden, NPR News.
18: Stock futures are mostly higher this morning following Friday's day of gains on Wall Street. I'm Dave Mattingly, NPR News in Washington.
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27: 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His mother's poetry reflects on the tragedy and transformation that followed.
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17: It's Morning Edition from NPR News. I'm A. Martinez in Culver City, California.
16: And I'm Leila Fadil in Washington, D.C. Tehran has laid out tough conditions for the U.S. to reopen the Strait of Hormuz, which may mean the talks drag on much longer.
17: Some experts say that could be a deliberate strategy to prolong negotiations so that President Trump goes into midterm elections even more unpopular than polls show he already is.
16: To understand this thinking better, we're joined by NPR's Hadil El-Shalchi in Istanbul. Good morning.
30: Good morning.
16: What is Iran saying it wants in order to make a deal to reopen the Strait of Hormuz?
30: Yeah. So we know that the secretary of Iran's Supreme National Security Council issued a statement over the weekend saying that Iran would only open the Strait of Hormuz, that key global waterway, if the U.S. lifted its naval blockade as well as sanctions. He said that the U.S. military must withdraw from around Iran, pay it reparations for war damages, release frozen Iranian assets, and end its attacks. Now, in the deal itself that Iran is currently negotiating with Oman, Iran has banned any U.S. or Israeli ships from moving through the strait and says that Iran will charge a fee and impose fines of up to 20% of the cargo value if those conditions are broken. And the White House has yet to comment on those Iranian demands.
16: Now, these conditions, just several of them, mm-hmm. sound like something the U.S. just would never agree to. What's Iran's strategy here?
30: Well, the conversation inside Iran is very much about President Trump's vulnerability ahead of the midterms. Iran is very aware of the U.S. political discourse. Iranian media tracks Trump's polling rates. It discusses how the Democratic Party's base is shifting. For example, a news agency closely tied to the Islamic Revolutionary Guard published an article entitled "The Iran War and the Start of Trump's Political Decline," outlining Trump's drop in popularity and the dilemma he faces if he continues the war. I spoke to Asla Aydin Tashbah, a fellow at Brookings Institution, who has been following the talks. She says that Iran wants to make it clear to Trump that even if they can't defeat it, the U.S. militarily, they have other ways.
0: They can drag this out, that they are resilient, and therefore they want to have a stronger hand than they normally would in Hormuz negotiations.
30: And so, like you said, Iran is keeping those demands as maximalist as possible and trying to push any nuclear talks further into the future. Iran has said maybe up to

0: Iran and the U.S. have been thinking about each other for half a century and know each other's Achilles heel. And for Iran, there's precedent. The Iran hostage crisis of 1979 essentially cost Jimmy Carter the presidency.
1: Iran wants to use this time, use their leverage, but also the midterm calendar, for a stronger agreement that establishes their sovereignty over Hormuz.
0: Trump, she says, however, has not been studying Iran. He sees experts and policy makers in Washington as rigid people, and those are people who would have told Trump not to go to war.
2: NPR's Hadil El-Shalchi in Istanbul. Thank you, Hadil.
0: You're welcome.
2: We're going to get some new information this week about the cost of living.
3: It's likely to confirm what most people already know. Gasoline and groceries are more expensive than they'd like. And that wouldn't be so bad if wages were keeping up with inflation, but for most people, they are not.
2: NPR's Scott Horsley is here with a preview of this week's economic data. Good morning, Scott.
4: Good morning, Leila.
2: Let's start with that inflation report, which comes out on Wednesday. What's the expectation there?
4: The report is expected to show that consumer prices in July were up about 3.4% from a year ago. That would be a slightly smaller annual increase than we saw in June. But look, inflation's still uncomfortably high. Kevin Hassett, who runs the National Economic Council at the White House, acknowledged that pain point in an interview this weekend with CNN's State of the Union.
5: I go to the grocery store, I do the shopping, and I keep an eye on prices every week, and there's stuff like the price of beef that's still really, really high and very problematic for people. And we've still got a lot of work to do.
4: And now the job market is also showing some signs of weakness. Last week we learned that employers cut 23,000 jobs in July, and more than 250,000 people dropped out of the workforce last month. So employers are not having to pay as much to attract workers these days. Average wages were up just 3.2% over the last 12 months. So when prices are going up faster than wages, it's no wonder a lot of people feel like they're falling behind.
2: Now, the Federal Reserve has long promised to bring inflation under control, but it's still above the Fed's target of 2%.
4: Yeah, the Fed is now in a tricky spot. Its usual tool for fighting inflation is to raise interest rates. But, you know, that doesn't do a lot to lower the price of gasoline, which is up because of the war with Iran. AAA says the average price of regular gas is just over $4 a gallon. It has come down in recent days, but it's still about a buck a gallon higher than it was when the U.S. started this war. At its last meeting in July, the Fed kept its benchmark interest rate steady. Investors were kind of expecting a rate increase at the next Fed meeting in September, but that's now not as clear with the job market looking a little shakier.
2: Trump has repeatedly said he wants the Fed to lower interest rates. Given what's happening with inflation, how likely is that?
4: Well, it doesn't look very likely in the near term unless the job market weakens more. And here's the thing. While the Fed sets short-term interest rates, longer-term borrowing costs are generally set by the bond market. And those rates have been going up, not down. The average rate on a 30-year mortgage has climbed to nearly 6.7%. And that's a real drag on the housing market. Home sales were down in June. We're going to get the July home sales numbers tomorrow, and they're also likely to look weak.
2: Speaking of the Federal Reserve, President Trump is trying again to fire one of its board members. What's he doing now?
4: Yeah, Trump originally tried to fire Fed Governor Lisa Cook last year. His attack dog, William Poulte, had accused Cook of mortgage fraud, although Cook denies any wrongdoing. And so far, courts have allowed her to remain at the Fed. Even the Supreme Court, which has given this president broad latitude to fire other government officials, said the Fed is a special case. You know, the central bank is designed to be insulated from political pressure so it can make tough economic decisions. But Trump's not giving up. Last week, the White House sent Cook a letter demanding that she answer those mortgage fraud allegations. Her attorney says the allegations are baseless, and he promised to keep fighting to protect her job.
2: NPR's Scott Horsley. Thank you, Scott.
4: You're welcome.
2: Convicted sex offender Jeffrey Epstein allegedly found some of his earliest victims at an elite art school in Michigan, Interlochen Center for the Arts.
3: A new report shows that the abuse did not start or end with Epstein. And a warning, for the next few minutes, you'll hear a detailed description of sexual abuse.
2: NPR's Ava Berger has read that report and spoken to a victim and joins me now. Good morning, Ava.
6: Good morning, Leila.
2: I remember the allegations that surfaced about Epstein and this school. What's happening now?
6: Well, it goes much deeper than most people might have thought. An independent report has revealed decades of sexual misconduct. 2 years ago, Interlochen hired an outside law firm to look into allegations of abuse.

0: That was prompted by a former student coming forward with an allegation from the 1970s. The numbers are staggering, Layla. Some 70 allegations of sexual abuse against students by nearly 50 adults from the 1950s to the 2010s.
1: Wow.
0: None of those adults still work at Interlochen, and 17 of them are dead. Interlochen says that today, the school has extensive safety measures to protect students. But the big question is still there, Layla. How could this happen? This is a school that is prestigious, with alums like Chapel Roan and Josh Groban. The report's findings offer us some clues. In many cases, it says adults were able to meet alone with students. At the same time, the children at the school had limited communication with their families. They were vulnerable because of their age, sexual identities, and lack of experience, and some were scared to report their abuse.
1: I mean, those numbers, 70 alleged victims, 50 adults that may have been involved. You spoke to one of the victims, right, Ava? What did he tell you?
0: Yeah, I spoke to Paul Bush. He's sharing his experience publicly for the first time with NPR. He attended the boarding school starting in 2004. 2 months after he turned 16, he was sexually abused by his ballet teacher. Bush told me that he was at the teacher's house with another student when the teacher reached into his pants and molested him under a blanket.
2: I mean, my heart was like beating out of his chest, and I think that's when I was really like, I froze.
0: He has spent 21 years reckoning with the abuse at the school, a place that was supposed to be safe for him. Bush's experience reflects some of those same themes from the report. He was living away from his parents. He said he wanted more than anything to be a professional dancer, and he revered that same teacher who harmed him. When Interlochen released the report, they named that teacher, Thomas Clower. He's the only living staff member the Interlochen named who's accused of misconduct, and that's because he pleaded guilty. According to court records obtained by NPR, Clower pleaded guilty to attempted fourth-degree criminal sexual conduct, a misdemeanor, and was sentenced to 90 days in jail. He was added to a sex offender registry, and Interlochen fired him.
1: Did Paul Bush say that he got the support that he needed from the school at the time? And what did he say about this report that's coming out now?
0: Well, Bush went on to spend 2 more years at the school, and he said he never received counseling and doesn't remember anyone from the school asking if he was okay. Because of that, he said the report and the school's response to it, it's just not enough for the victims.
2: They get to do the story, they get to edit, and then they get to present it, and then they get to say case closed. That is completely unacceptable, because guess what? My life is still open.
0: Interlochen wouldn't speak specifically to Bush's case, but they apologized for the harm that community members experienced. As for Thomas Clower, the man who pleaded guilty to abusing Bush, he was teaching youth ballet as recently as last month, according to social media posts. Clower did not respond to our requests for comment.
1: Wow, thank you for that reporting, Ava. We really appreciate it.
0: Thank you, Layla.
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6: On the next Fresh Air, journalist Gil Duran. He's spent years following a small group of Silicon Valley billionaires and says they are at war with American democracy and winning. His new book is called The Nerd Reich. Join us.

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1: 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I'm Leila Fadel.
2: I'm Martinez.
3: And I'm Michelle Martin. Good morning. In his New York Times bestseller, Kitchen Confidential, Anthony Bourdain describes his improbable rise to celebrity chef stardom from, in his own words, a spoiled, miserable, narcissistic, self-destructive, and thoughtless young lout badly in need of a good ass-kicking. The new film, Tony, tells the story of that summer where he got that ass-kicking, with some ample helpings of artistic license, of course. Tony takes a job as a dishwasher at a restaurant in Provincetown on Cape Cod, Massachusetts.
4: You know I can cook, too.
5: Excuse me?
4: It says he's a cook, chef.
5: Yeah, wonderful.
4: I'm not a cook. I'm a writer. I said I could cook.
5: Oh, I'm sorry.
3: And Dominic Sessa stars as Tony, and he is with us now. Good morning, Dominic. Thanks so much for joining us.
6: Good morning. How's it going?
3: Did you know anything about Anthony Bourdain, or like what did you know about him before you started working on this film?
6: Nothing, really. I mean, I knew of him. I don't know. I guess I probably saw some YouTube videos of him, saw him on the TV. My mom was probably watching his shows.
3: I would have been that mom watching Anthony Bourdain.
6: Yeah, exactly.
3: What about this project attracted you?
6: For one, it was an opportunity to learn about this person who I had an awareness of and knew was kind of seen as this prophet. After he died, a lot of people in my generation started to read his work and become more interested in him because this is such a specific time in his life that's not documented fully, but in that we were able to tell and express a lot of our own stories, you know, and I think that was really attractive.
3: So would you say that there are kind of some parallels between Anthony Bourdain's story and yours in the sense that you were a hockey player, you were playing at Deerfield, you thought that was going to be your path, and then you had an injury, a serious injury?
6: Yeah, and the way we tell the story in the movie, the character has this ambition to be like, you know, the next great American novelist, and then, right, this environment is sort of thrust upon him. And for me, similarly, like, I was like, I play hockey, like, this is what I'm going to do, but really didn't have anything to show for it. At a certain point, I made a choice to kind of do something that I knew was going to be hard and I knew I was going to be uncomfortable in, but in that, I found something that I actually had control with, you know, and I think similarly, Tony, he starts to develop a sense of self-control and self-awareness and direction.
3: And it's a coming-of-age story, like your breakout film debut. How did that experience working on The Holdovers prepare you for this role?
6: I was surrounded by the best possible people. It's easy, I think, when you're like a teenager in your early 20s and you're on movie sets, you can get easily corrupted, you know, if you're around the wrong people.
3: Why is it? Because people are always like dabbing your brow or whatever. Like, yeah, I've never been on one, so you have to tell me.
6: No, yeah, they treat you like you're made of glass sometimes, and sometimes you need to get your ass kicked.
3: On this film, you got to work with Antonio Banderas. He was like the chef and the mentor who starts to teach you some more skills. What was that like? I mean, he's goat in his own right.
6: Yeah, I mean, he's such a legend. I'm looking at this like, you know, like, is he going to like start bossing me around? Like, but he gave everybody like so much space, and him doing everything possible to make me better. For someone like him to do that means the world just for a young actor like myself.
3: Your character is kind of a jerk.
6: Yeah, yeah.
3: Like, as a mom myself, I really wanted to like snatch him up and be like, excuse me. Get it together.
6: Shut up. When I think about myself, there's always something that I can point at and be like, this behavior of mine is a result of me being immature, you know, young man. And I'm constantly trying to, you know, play this role of like an adult and someone who's got it together and is mature, right? And like, I think that's the pressure a lot of us face at a young age. And within us all is kind of this experimental phase that we're in that we need to explore and make mistakes. And I don't look at that behavior as like defining characteristics, you know, like it's just kind of a byproduct of the growing pains we're all going through, you know. And I think that's why it's relatable, and you understand it's really a reaction to something that's so innate to the human experience.
3: Is it something that you think is a particular burden slash challenge for young men to feel like they have to project who they are before they really are who they are?
6: Yeah, I mean, I think for sure. It's a big reason, you know, something like important to us in telling the story because, yeah, I mean, I still do that, you know, like if I'm on a date or something, I try to use big words to like sound more intelligent than I am. And like, it's wanting respect and wanting to be viewed in a way, kind of like wearing and masking this status that you haven't necessarily earned yet. Mm-hmm. I think in our lives, doing these things that were genuinely hard and putting ourselves in difficult situations so that we could sort of be beaten down and realize that, you know, leading with integrity and actually doing something truthfully and honestly, that's the only way you can actually earn respect in this world and be viewed as a man, you know?
3: Hmm. You know, gosh, it sounds like working on this film wasn't just a job in a way for you. It sounds almost like a journey of self-discovery for you, if I can put it that way.
6: Of course, yeah. What's so lucky about doing this kind of work, you know, it's fun to be able to act and like play characters, but when you get, this is a, you know, unique opportunity was, you know, working with someone like Matt, who...
3: Matt Johnson being the...
6: Director. Matt really encouraged me to go through this process and walk out, you know, a better person, at least a little bit. And he really wanted this to change me and in a good way.
3: That is Dominic Sessa. He stars as Anthony Bourdain in the new film, Tony. Dominic, thanks so much for talking with us. Congratulations.
6: Thank you for having me. Have a good one.
3: And let me note here that Tony is produced by A24, which is a financial supporter of NPR.

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1: Texas has the fastest growing data center market in the country, but Governor Greg Abbott has effectively put a pause on new data centers while the state reviews their impact.
2: The governor does have to balance the intense opposition combined with the actual economic benefits that data centers provide.
1: I'm Elsa Chang. That's on All Things Considered from NPR News.
3: You took the first step and quit smoking, but even former smokers may still be at risk for lung cancer. 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
4: Live from NPR News in Washington, I'm Dave Mattingly. Iran's foreign ministry says the reopening of the Strait of Hormuz to commercial ship traffic is dependent on the U.S. Navy ending its blockade of Iranian ports. That's the latest out of Iran today. Separately, Iranian-backed Houthi rebels are claiming responsibility for recent attacks on an oil refinery in Saudi Arabia. The war between the U.S. and Iran is now moving through its sixth month with no end in sight. Peter Salisbury is a professor at Columbia University's School of International and Public Affairs. He says Iran and its allies are reshaping war in the Middle East.
5: Groups in Lebanon, Yemen, Iraq are all now launching drones, missiles at various adversaries, and in particular the Houthis and the Iraqi groups are able to launch cross-border missile and drone attacks on Saudi Arabia and on commerce in the Red Sea in a way that has proved very difficult for the United States.
4: Iran says it continues to hold talks with Oman and not the U.S. A Ukrainian drone attack on the Russian city of Nizhnekamsk has left at least 12 people dead and almost 40 others wounded. Ukraine's president says the attack was part of an effort by Kyiv to force Moscow to the negotiating table. This is NPR News. More than a million people have been evacuated in eastern China because of a typhoon. Widespread flooding is reported. More than 1,300 airline flights have been canceled at Shanghai's two airports. Some areas could receive more than a foot of rain. In the WNBA, Kayla McBride now holds the league record for most three-pointers in a game. The Minnesota Lynx guard sank 10 shots from beyond the three-point line in yesterday's 103-90 win over Dallas. NPR's Marie Andrusovich has more.
6: McBride shattered the previous record of 9 three-pointers with just over a minute left to go against the Dallas Wings. In a post-game interview, she was asked if she knew that she was approaching the milestone.
7: I've always had something similar in the Vegas game last year where it's like people are like aware of what's going on, but you just kind of have to stay in the moment. Otherwise, I felt like I gave a couple away. There was a couple in third quarter that I felt like I could have made, so I was angry about that. But, you know, just trying to recalibrate and just trying to win, really. That's all it is, like just hooping.
6: The Minnesota Lynx hold the number one spot in the WNBA rankings. After besting the Las Vegas Aces in a game on Saturday, the Lynx became the first team to secure a spot in the playoffs. Marie Andrusovich, NPR News.
4: Former NBA player and coach Don Nelson has died at the age of 86. He has the second most wins in league history as a coach. He won 5 NBA titles as a player with the Celtics. I'm Dave Mattingly in Washington.
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9: 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I'm Leila Fadel in Washington, D.C.
10: And Amy Martinez in Culver City, California. Nearly 30 years after Tupac Shakur was killed, a former gang member goes on trial today for his murder. Shakur got into a fight in the lobby of the Las Vegas MGM Grand Hotel in 1996. A few hours later, he was hit in a drive-by shooting and died 6 days later. Since then, there have been all sorts of theories about who did it. Reporter Steve Futterman is in Las Vegas for the trial. Steve, so take us back to 1996. Remind us of those circumstances.
11: Yeah, well, much of this officials say stemmed from a feud between a pair of rival gangs. Tupac Shakur was here in Las Vegas attending a Mike Tyson fight at the MGM Grand. As he was leaving the hotel with his entourage, he spotted Orlando Anderson in the lobby. Shakur believed Anderson had been involved in an earlier attack on a member of Death Row Records, which was Shakur's label. In the MGM security video, Shakur is seen punching Anderson. Others get involved before it's broken up. The prosecution believes the fatal shooting of Shakur a couple hours later was retaliation for that. Prosecutors say the man on trial, Dwayne Davis, orchestrated the killing and provided the gun. He was also allegedly in the vehicle that drove up next to Shakur when he was shot. Now, police knew much of this almost from the start, but they never had enough evidence to bring charges.
10: Okay, so there are charges now. So what has changed?
11: Well, in 2019, Dwayne Davis wrote a memoir, and in that book, he talked about being in the vehicle, supplying the weapon. Well, you can imagine what Las Vegas police thought when they saw that. They reopened the investigation. Still, it took 4 years to bring charges. The key part of the prosecution's case against Davis is going to be what he said. Here's Lori Levinson. She's a former federal prosecutor who's not involved in this case.
12: The prosecutors don't really have any direct evidence in this case. They don't have physical evidence or even the eyewitnesses. What they have are Davis's own words, and that's what they plan to use to try to convict him in this case.
11: Now, also in 2008, Davis did tell law enforcement what he knew about the killing. Davis and his attorneys say it was supposed to be confidential. Well, it was until Davis talked about it in his book and interviews. When that happened, the court ruled he violated the confidentiality agreement and it will be used in court.
10: All right. So what kind of a case will the defense put on?
11: The defense strategy seems to be twofold. It admits that Davis may have said these things, but argues that he was fabricating and embellishing to help increase sales of his book and embellishing for law enforcement to avoid drug charges. On top of that, Davis claims he was not even here in Vegas the night of the killing, and the defense is expected to call witnesses who will try to back that up.
10: All right, Steve, 30 years later, I mean, Tupac Shakur is still larger than life in the world of hip hop.
11: Well, he is definitely an icon. Many hip-hop stars of today view him as a major influence. Yesterday, I spoke to a young man here in Las Vegas, Tim Dunk. He was born the year Shakur died, and he's a huge fan.
13: He wasn't afraid to show how he felt. He wasn't afraid to use his everyday life and struggles to convey it to his fans through his music.
11: Now, jury selection should take a week. It begins today. Testimony is expected to last around a month, and the trial will be televised.
10: All right, that's Steve Futterman in Las Vegas. Steve, thanks a lot.
11: Thank you, A.
9: The federal agency in charge of the nation's airspace says it's time for a reboot. The Federal Aviation Administration is turning to technology, including artificial intelligence, to make flying more efficient. NPR's Joel Rose reports on how airlines are already using similar tools.
14: Alaska Airlines operates roughly 1,500 flights a day, most of them guided by a team of dispatchers on the sixth floor of an office building near the Seattle-Tacoma International Airport, known as the Hub.
15: This one is destined for San Diego. The origin is Chicago O'Hare.
14: Alec Mead is a manager in Alaska's Network Operations Center. Basically, the airline's brain. It's a big open room full of flat-screen monitors. Dispatchers sit surrounded by as many as five screens, showing them real-time air traffic, weather, wind patterns, and more. It's a lot to process. But these days, Mead says the dispatchers are getting some help from a software tool called Flyways AI.
15: It ingests all that information from the National Airspace System, and it really kind of puts that all together in a nice little package for the dispatcher to kind of look at, take some options, maybe play around with some different ideas, and then pick the most efficient and the safest route.
14: Alaska was the first airline to start using Flyways back in 2021 to do things that would be challenging, if not impossible, for a human dispatcher. Captain Brett Payton directs Alaska's Network Operations Center.
16: It doesn't decide the route or waypoints that a dispatcher uses to get an airplane from A to B, but it does help provide suggestions that might be more efficient. That's where Flyways is really excelling for us.
14: Alaska says it's saving thousands of hours in the air and roughly 1 million gallons of fuel per year because of Flyways. So how does it work? Basically, by crunching all of that data, air traffic, wind, weather, to anticipate what is going to happen, giving the dispatcher more insight.
17: It's actually a really fundamental change, massive behavior change.
14: That's Philip Buckendorf, the co-founder and CEO of Airspace Intelligence, the company that built Flyways, speaking on the podcast Crossing the Valley last year. Buckendorf says his company worked closely with Alaska to build Flyways from the ground up to help dispatchers adjust to this new way of working.
17: One of the hardest things is we're dealing with users that have basically made decisions against like static displays for like 10, 20 years of their career. And so now they basically make a decision against the predictive picture.
14: Federal regulators are betting that predictive analytics can make the entire U.S. airspace work better, too.
18: I think we've got a real opportunity to do something transformational with AI.
14: That's the head of the Federal Aviation Administration, Brian Bedford, speaking at an industry conference in May. Bedford says the U.S. airspace is safe today because air traffic controllers make sure planes are separated from each other at every stage of their journey. But Bedford says the current system is not as efficient as it could be.
18: What we're seeing is a system that is woefully unorganized. We don't have in any of our facilities the ability to see the entire national airspace picture in a unified way.
14: Bedford says predictive analytics can help prevent bottlenecks and congestion before they happen with relatively small adjustments to schedules and routes. The FAA is so convinced that it announced a major contract with Airspace Intelligence in June for nearly $900 million to modernize the nation's airspace. The FAA says the goal is to help air traffic controllers, not replace them. But skeptics wonder if this technology can scale up from helping airline dispatchers to optimizing the entire U.S. airspace, which is the busiest and most complex in the world. Brett Payton at Alaska Airlines says dispatchers there were skeptical too.
16: It took a while for us to convince the dispatch group that it is what we say it is, which is a decision-making aid and not a tool that's going to run rogue and make weird decisions for the dispatcher. And it happened relatively quickly once dispatchers saw the true results that were pretty immediate.
14: Payton says he gets the skepticism about AI in aviation. But if it's done well, he says, with the right limits, it can work. Joel Rose, NPR News.
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0: Younger siblings out there, do you feel worse off than your big brothers or sisters? 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
10: Good morning, Amy Martinez. When Dallas Mavericks rookie Cooper Flagg stepped onto an NBA court for his first game, his jersey had a debut patch on it. That patch was removed after the game and put on one trading card. The Mavericks offered a trade to whoever pulls the card. Two season tickets for 32 years, a signed jersey, private photo shoots, tours, and an all-expenses-paid road trip with the team. But if a lucky fan keeps the card, it could sell for more than $1 million. It's Morning Edition.
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9: It's Morning Edition from NPR News. I'm Leila Fadel.
10: And I'm Amy Martinez. Warnings about low testosterone, are all over social media. And the military plans to start screening service members for their hormone levels. NPR's Will Stone reports on who really needs testosterone therapy.
3: A few times, Jamin Brombot suspected he might have low testosterone. So he got his numbers checked. Turned out, they were normal.
4: It was more my sleep and stress and everything else that was causing these symptoms. So
3: Brombot is a urologist at Orlando Health in Florida, so he knows what to look for. Depressed mood, fatigue, reduced libido, weight gain, trouble concentrating, all of these can be signs.
4: Most of the questions are so vague, so it can also be very situational.
3: That's why guidelines recommend that men get tested twice and evaluated by a clinician to consider all the possible causes. Unfortunately, Brombot says that's not always happening.
4: Testosterone has gotten a bad rap because you can just walk into these clinics, get testosterone. They don't even do all the testing. They don't do the follow-up.
3: In fact, one study published in 2022 sent secret shoppers to online clinics. It found most were ready to prescribe, even though the patient in question had normal levels. Social media is full of low T content. It's often framed as a crisis of masculinity, even for younger men. Some clinics tap into these fears and pitch testosterone for optimization, longevity, confidence, focus, and strength.
5: The goal of testosterone therapy isn't peak performance. It's not some drug to promise this fountain of youth.
3: Dr. Helen Burney is director of male sexual and reproductive medicine at Indiana University.
5: It is restoring normal physiology in men who have a true deficiency.
3: She says testosterone isn't just about sexual health either.
5: It's really, really important for our overall health, for muscle, for bone, for energy, for moods.
3: The underlying causes for testosterone deficiency vary. There are some relatively rare medical conditions, for example, related to genetics. For most men, it's not that. Testosterone declines with age, but Bernie says in younger and middle-aged men, it's related to more than aging. Obesity, diabetes, sleep apnea, and other medical conditions can all contribute. And while you can try to correct those issues first, that's not always realistic.
5: Think of the 60-year-old guy who's got low testosterone. He's tired. He's overweight. You know, he feels terrible. And now I'm telling him, go to the gym, man. Go work out. Well, it's kind of like pushing a huge boulder up and up Battle Hill, right?
3: So she says sometimes a patient can start testosterone therapy while making these other lifestyle changes too. There are downsides. It suppresses sperm production and over time can lead to permanent infertility. About a decade ago, concerns about heart attack and stroke led drug makers to launch a big safety study. That ultimately did not find an increased risk of major cardiovascular events, though it did find some other harms like fractures. Dr. Steven Nissen is a cardiologist at the Cleveland Clinic who led that trial. He points out they used a gel, not injectables, and made sure testosterone levels did not go above the upper limit of normal.
6: We use the drug in a very specific way, and we have a very reasonable answer. But I would not feel good if our study resulted in the unrestrained use of testosterone in ways that we didn't study.
3: It's a message that can be tough to get across in a culture brimming with high T content. Will Stone, NPR News.
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1: And I'm Leila Fadel. There's an election in England on Thursday with a unique candidate. It's a comedian with a trash can on his head. NPR's Lauren Freyer explains what's going on in UK politics.
2: The bar is relatively low to run for parliament here. You just pay a deposit of several hundred dollars, which you get back if you win 5% of the vote. And so on election night, when votes are counted...
3: The Conservative Party candidate, 25,000...
2: On stage next to candidates from mainstream parties...
3: The official monster-raving loony party, 125.
2: There are often a handful of satirical ones.
3: Hughes, David, Stephen, commonly known as Lord Buckethead.
2: Lord Buckethead wears a Darth Vader-type costume. There's another candidate who's registered his name as none of the above. The most famous, though, is Count Binface.
4: My name's Count Binface, intergalactic space warrior, leader of the Recyclones from planet Sigma 9.
2: Who says he's from an alien planet, wears a trash bin on his head, and has a YouTube channel of his own music videos.
5: Is this election... It's kind of rubbish, and rubbish is my thing.
2: Binface's real name is John Harvey, a 46-year-old comedian with an Oxford Classics degree. He'd only go on record in character. NPR met him in a TV studio in central London. He was in full costume, a black bodysuit, silver cape, and a metal garbage can on his head in the middle of a heat wave.
4: Oh, it's hot here, partly because of my armor and partly because you're cooking the planet with human-made climate change. You idiots.
2: Speaking through a slit in the front, Binface rattles off his campaign promises.
4: Building one affordable house, nationalizing Adele.
2: Cutting your taxes, he says, and raising everyone else's. Capping the price of croissants and moving the hand dryer in the men's room of a certain pub to what he calls a more sensible location.
4: Do you want to be using the urinal and have another human blasting your bits?
2: For years, Binface has run against prime ministers, getting only a handful of votes. But in this election, he's forecast to win more votes than ever before. The race is here in Clacton.
6: Try your luck today.
2: An economically ailing town with a seaside pier and amusement park rides. Represented in Parliament by Nigel Farage, the far-right anti-immigrant Brexit campaigner. He called a special election to rerun for his own seat, saying the establishment is out to get him.
7: It's a chance to stick two fingers up to the entire establishment, to frankly tell them where to go.
2: Rival parties call this a stunt to distract from how he's under investigation for failing to declare millions in donations from crypto billionaires. Farage says he wasn't required to declare them. Other parties have nevertheless refused to field candidates, leaving Binface as Farage's main competitor.
4: I would not accept £5 million donations from crypto billionaires on your planet.
2: That message resonates with some voters. One poll shows Brits overall favor Binface over Farage. But when NPR asked voters in Clacton...
8: Nigel Farage is obviously very popular with the Clacton people.
9: The cost of living is going up and up and up.
10: Maybe Count Binface would do more for Clacton, because what he's actually showing, though, is how laughable British politics has become.
11: To be running for MP, you need to do something good for country. It's not a joke. It's not a laugh.
2: That was Adrian Rogers, Helen Matthews, Cameron Jhandari, and Mohammed Najib. One person who did laugh was pollster John Curtis when I phoned him to ask about this candidate with a bin on his head.
8: Look, if you don't like Nigel Farage, you have to decide what you're going to do.
2: He predicts turnout will be low, Farage will win, but that Binface will get a fair number of protest votes.
4: That's to be celebrated, because the UK is the only country in your planet where you can stand on that stage on election night and whoever it is, and you hold them to account. Literally, in my case.
2: Account, Binface, is here to prove a point. But he also might do well enough to get his deposit back this time. Lauren Freyer, NPR News in Clacton-on-Sea, England.
0: Meeting new people isn't always easy. Bars are expensive and dating apps can be exhausting. So a group in Minnesota is trying something different. They're grabbing some work gloves, heading to a park, and helping remove buckthorn shrubs. Here's Nicole Kai of Minnesota Public Radio.
12: More than 50 people showed up to clear the invasive shrubs along a trail at a Minneapolis park. Some used loppers to cut through the buckthorn, others piled branches, all stopping every so often to introduce themselves. Andrew Johnson drove from a nearby suburb after spotting the event on Reddit.
13: I'm single, ready to mingle, whether that be for a romantic partner or, I guess, making friends around the cities. I don't really like dating apps. I think seeing people in person mingling is more, it's more organic.
12: The Buckthorn Removal Singles Club is a new meetup every Sunday at this park. Organizer William Cook says the idea came to him after noticing how much buckthorn had taken over.
14: I was just looking and seeing how much buckthorn there was, and I was thinking this would take an army of people to remove, and got me thinking maybe just put the two ideas together, have people meet each other in a very human way, while also getting rid of the buckthorn.
12: He printed out four flyers advertising the club and hung them up in neighborhood coffee shops. That was all he did, until people shared photos online, which spread like, well, buckthorn. Some came looking for a date, others just wanted to meet new people while helping the environment. For Corrine Bowie, the event checked both boxes.
15: As a queer person, it's harder to meet people, but I figured there's gotta be some gays out here trying to help the earth.
12: She says reducing invasive species like buckthorn so native plants can grow was part of the appeal.
15: It doesn't hurt that buckthorn is just such a fun word too. Singles Buckthorn Removal Club. Come on.
16: Kind of has a ring to it.
15: Yes, it does.
12: By the end of the morning, volunteers had cleared piles and piles of buckthorn and swapped phone numbers. Some stuck around afterward for coffee. Cook says the club will continue meeting every weekend until it's too cold outside. He hopes people leave with a stronger connection to the park and maybe each other. For NPR News, I'm Nicole Kai in Minneapolis.
0: This is Morning Edition from NPR News. I'm A. Martinez.
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0: Good morning. This is meteorologist Russ Murley. Here's your WTJX local forecast for Monday, August 10th. For the Virgin Islands, it looks like a beautiful day today. Sunshine, partly sunny at times, 89 to 93. Easterly winds at 10 to 20. It'll be partly cloudy with isolated showers tonight, lows near 80. Sunshine, partly sunny at times, isolated showers, 88 to 92 tomorrow. Isolated showers tomorrow night, 78 to 82. And plenty of sunshine with isolated showers Wednesday, 89 to 93. Heat advisory remains in effect for today. Rip current risk will be moderate. And we are tracking two potentially active tropical waves right now. One midway across the tropical Atlantic, which is moving westward. We'll keep close tabs on that feature.
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2: Good morning. The economy lost jobs in July, and 250,000 people stopped looking for work. We get an update on inflation this week. What is the likely next move for the Federal Reserve? It's Morning Edition from NPR News. An elite art school where Jeffrey Epstein allegedly preyed on students reveals sexual abuse going back to the 1950s. I'm E. Martinez.
3: And I'm Leila Faldin. There are allegations against almost 50 adults. A former student there shares his story. Also, Israeli Prime Minister Benjamin Netanyahu rejected the 15-point plan from President Trump's Board of Peace. And the fight over James Tallarico's faith and how it informs his politics in the Texas Senate race. It's Monday, August 10th. On this day in 1846, the Smithsonian Institution was established. The news is next.
4: Live from NPR News in Washington, I'm Libby Casey. Iran is issuing new demands around reopening the Strait of Hormuz. It wants the U.S. to lift its naval blockade and sanctions, withdraw its military, pay reparations, and release Iranian assets. NPR's Hadil Al-Shalchi says Iranian leaders have an incentive to drag out negotiations to put political pressure on President Trump.
5: The conversation inside Iran is very much about President Trump's vulnerability ahead of the midterms. Iran is very aware of the U.S. political discourse. And Iranian media tracks Trump's polling rates. It discusses how the Democratic Party's base is shifting. For example, a news agency closely tied to the Islamic Revolutionary Guard published an article entitled "The Iran War and the Start of Trump's Political Decline," outlining Trump's drop in popularity and the dilemma he faces if he continues the war.
4: The White House has not commented on the demands. The elite Michigan arts school where Jeffrey Epstein allegedly found some of his earliest victims has sexual abuse allegations that span seven decades. That's according to a new report from an outside law firm hired by Interlochen Center for the Arts. NPR's Ava Berger spoke with a victim of abuse at the school.
6: In 2005, 2 months after he turned 16, Paul Bush was molested by his Interlochen ballet teacher. The teacher later pleaded guilty to the abuse.
7: I don't even know how differently my life would have gone had this event not occurred.
6: The big question is, how could this happen at such a well-known institution, a place with successful alums such as Chapel Roan and Josh Groban? The report's findings and Bush's experience provide some indications. In many cases, adults were able to meet alone with students. At the same time, the children at the school had limited communication with their families. They were vulnerable because of their age, sexual identities, and lack of experience, and some were scared to report their abuse. Ava Berger, NPR News.
4: Wildfires have led to evacuations throughout western portions of the U.S. and in Canada. NPR's Shondalise Duster has more.
8: Evacuation orders have been issued across western parts of the U.S. and southwest Canada as extremely hot and dry conditions fuel the spread of wildfires in the region. In Utah, officials say close to a dozen active wildfires have scorched more than 300,000 acres as of Sunday evening. Fire officials say two helicopter pilots died on Friday while battling a wildfire in the state that has burned over 100,000 acres. The National Interagency Fire Center says firefighters are working to contain more than 90 large wildfires across the U.S. The center also says more than 180 new fires, including eight large ones, have been reported nationwide since Saturday. A state of emergency has also been declared in Canada's British Columbia province, where more than 100 wildfires are burning. Shondalise Duster, NPR News.
4: You're listening to NPR News live in Washington. Hollywood keeps setting new box office records this summer, but as NPR's Bob Mondello tells us, while dollar totals are up, attendance is down.
9: Spider-Man Brand New Day, The Odyssey, Toy Story 5, movie theaters are raking in so much cash.
10: We're going to need backup.
9: That forecasters say the film industry is on track to have its first $10 billion year since 2019. But through the end of July in 2019, cinemas had sold 747 million tickets. This year's ticket sales are way down, fewer than 500 million. What's keeping the dollar totals high is prices. 7 years ago, the average movie ticket cost $9.16. Today, audience fondness for premium formats like IMAX has pushed the average ticket price above $13, which means fewer patrons for bigger event films. Whether that's sustainable is a big question, but this summer it's led to a slew of box office records, including the biggest overall weekend in Hollywood history. Bob Mondello, NPR News.
4: Jury selection begins today in the trial of a man accused of orchestrating the murder of rap icon Tupac Shakur in 1996. The trial of Dwayne Keefe D. Davis is expected to last a month in Las Vegas. Prosecutors allege that Davis made the calls that led to Shakur's death and provided the gun used to kill him. The case was cold until public statements and a tell-all memoir from Davis revived the case. Western Europe's summer heat waves set an average temperature record for June and July, melting a previous record set in 2022. The extreme heat began in May and has contributed to major wildfires and prolonged drought. This is NPR.
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17: Morning Edition from NPR News. Amy Martinez in Culver City, California.
3: And I'm Leila Fadil in Washington, D.C. We're going to get some new information this week about the cost of living.
17: It's likely to confirm what most people already know. Gasoline and groceries are more expensive than they'd like. And that wouldn't be so bad if wages were keeping up with inflation, but for most people, they are not.
3: NPR's Scott Horsley is here with a preview of this week's economic data. Good morning, Scott.
18: Good morning, Leila.
3: Let's start with that inflation report, which comes out on Wednesday. What's the expectation there?
18: The report is expected to show that consumer prices in July were up about 3.4% from a year ago. That would be a slightly smaller annual increase than we saw in June. But look, inflation's still uncomfortably high. Kevin Hassett, who runs the National Economic Council at the White House, acknowledged that pain point in an interview this weekend with CNN's State of the Union.
19: I go to the grocery store, I do the shopping, and I keep an eye on prices every week, and there's stuff like the price of beef that's still really, really high and very problematic for people. And we still got a lot of work to do.
18: And now the job market is also showing some signs of weakness. Last week we learned that employers cut 23,000 jobs in July. And more than 250,000 people dropped out of the workforce last month. So employers are not having to pay as much to attract workers these days. Average wages were up just 3.2% over the last 12 months. So when prices are going up faster than wages, it's no wonder a lot of people feel like they're falling behind.
3: Now, the Federal Reserve has long promised to bring inflation under control, but it's still above the Fed's target of 2%.
18: Yeah, the Fed is now in a tricky spot. Its usual tool for fighting inflation is to raise interest rates. But, you know, that doesn't do a lot to lower the price of gasoline, which is up because of the war with Iran. AAA says the average price of regular gas is just over $4 a gallon. It has come down in recent days, but it's still about a buck a gallon higher than it was when the U.S. started this war. At its last meeting in July, the Fed kept its benchmark interest rate steady. Investors were kind of expecting a rate increase at the next Fed meeting in September, but that's now not as clear with the job market looking a little shakier.
3: Trump has repeatedly said he wants the Fed to lower interest rates. Given what's happening with inflation, how likely is that?
18: Well, it doesn't look very likely in the near term unless the job market weakens more. And here's the thing. While the Fed sets short-term interest rates, longer-term borrowing costs are generally set by the bond market. And those rates have been going up, not down. The average rate on a 30-year mortgage has climbed to nearly 6.7%. And that's a real drag on the housing market. Home sales were down in June. We're going to get the July home sales numbers tomorrow, and they're also likely to look weak.
3: Speaking of the Federal Reserve, President Trump is trying again to fire one of its board members. What's he doing now?
18: Yeah, Trump originally tried to fire Fed Governor Lisa Cook last year. His attack dog, William Poulte, had accused Cook of mortgage fraud, although Cook denies any wrongdoing. And so far, courts have allowed her to remain at the Fed. Even the Supreme Court, which has given this president broad latitude to fire other government officials, said the Fed is a special case.

0: So I'm going to go over the numbers from last week again. The U.S. lost 23,000 jobs in July. 250,000 people stopped looking for work, but the unemployment rate is still 4.1%, historically quite low. How do those numbers fit together? What do you make of those numbers?
1: I know, it's very confusing. Well, first of all, the payroll survey, that included some over 50,000 educational workers that were either let go more aggressively at the end of the year, or didn't show up, or it could be a statistical fluke. We often get some weird numbers in July on that because of what's called seasonal adjustment. This is the time of year when teachers in June are let off and it shows up in the month of July, and then they're hired back up again in August and September. So we'll see how those numbers flush out. But the larger issue is what's happening on to the participation rate, and those number of workers, the supply of workers is falling. At the same time, demand seems to be waning as well, and that's what's holding the unemployment rate steady. But why are workers not showing up is important. The first reason is aging demographics. Of course, we have the baby boom aging into retirement, so that's fewer older workers that are in the labor force and participating. That holds down the unemployment rate. We also have young workers, entry-level workers, in this low hire, low fire sort of regime we fall into, which frankly, I've never seen anything like. It is not very conducive to those wanting to get their foot in the door. And entry-level workers are having a very hard time. New college grads, the unemployment rate is quite elevated relative to the overall unemployment rate. And that says something in and of itself, that those workers are getting discouraged and not lurking, but they are, you know, able-bodied people who want to work, and they're not being counted in the overall unemployment rate. But more importantly, on immigration, we're also starting to see the effects of people leaving the workforce, and they can't count as employed, particularly if they're temporary protected status workers, like the Haitian workers who lost their jobs at the end of July. Some of those layoffs may have come early because there's a lot of uncertainty about when they were going to have to be fired. Otherwise, employers would be penalized. Those workers aren't eligible for unemployment insurance or counted in the overall unemployment rate.
0: Diane, really quick, for the people that stopped looking for work, by having the unemployment rate still be low, is it fair to say that if they wanted to find work, they probably could?
1: You know, it's still very difficult to find work. We know the duration of unemployment went down a little bit in the month of July, which is encouraging, but we need a lot more of that. There's about 1.8 million people that have been unemployed more than 27 weeks in any given month, in the month of July in particular. That's come down a little bit, but that's very elevated. It's much higher than it was pre-pandemic. And this is when we get looking into under the hood of the overall unemployment rate, because the picture looks a lot more turbulent underneath.
0: Okay. Now, with temporary protective status, you mentioned that the Supreme Court cleared the way for the Trump administration to end that for 350,000 Haitians, maybe 260,000 Venezuelans. What impact do you think that could have on future jobs numbers?
1: Well, those are numbers that are important because we end up hitting these cliffs where they end up having to be fired all at once. And that one, that might have shown up a little bit in the July numbers in leisure and hospitality and the weakness we saw in healthcare and social assistance. A lot of those workers are very heavily represented in everything from leisure and hospitality, food preparation, to the care economy, caring for elderly people. We're going to see more of those effects in the month of August, and we'll see them again after the next round of temporary protected status workers hits a cliff in early October. What's important about that is it creates these pockets of labor shortages in the service sector where inflation has been so acute. But at the same time, it also means rationing, not as much care for elderly people in nursing homes and things like that. But it also causes a blow to regional economies. Places like Florida, which have a disproportionate number of those workers, no longer have those workers buying and creating demand. And some of them are going to be in duress on their homes and things like that as well.
0: I want to get one more thing in really quick, only a few seconds left. You mentioned inflation. The Fed usually raises interest rates when inflation is too high. So how should the Fed go about this, you think?
1: This is really hard. I think the most important thing to remember is that we still expect interest rates to go up, and that's because we're over 5 years into this inflation and the shocks keep coming. We don't know exactly what's going to happen with the

0: Administrator Hormuz, and even though there was some discounting over the summer on food costs and many big box discounters to bring low-income households in, that's not enough in its own to keep inflation down. Price level is too high.
1: Diane Swonk is chief economist for KPMG. Thank you very much.
0: Thank you.
2: Typhoon Dolphin has landed in China. More than 1.6 million people evacuated from their homes. It made landfall on Sunday in the eastern province of Zhejiang, which is where we find NPR China correspondent Jennifer Pak.
3: Typhoon Dolphin made a landing on the east coast of Yuhuan, where state broadcaster CCTV reporter Wang Li was standing. Well, barely. You can see how strong the wind and rain is, she says, with a rope visible on her waist. I can hardly stay up, so I've attached this sandbag to my waist. Local authorities have suspended some train services and canceled over 2,600 flights as of Monday morning in multiple cities. Continuous rainfall battered the financial capital, Shanghai, with parts of the downtown flooded. Videos circulating on Chinese social media show residents wading knee-deep on streets normally lined with influencers and tourists posing for photos. By Monday morning, Typhoon Dolphin had weakened to a tropical storm. But torrential rain that comes along with typhoons is forecast to continue for a whole week, says meteorologist Tang Xiaojing from the China Meteorological Administration. The impact of the rainfall is very wide, she tells CCTV, and it covers more than 10 provinces and cities. She warns there could be flash floods, landslides, and mudslides. And typhoons are only going to get more intense with global warming, says science advisor Johnny Chan at the Shanghai-based Asia-Pacific Typhoon Collaborative Research Center.
4: We can expect more severe typhoons in the Pacific, and so some of those will definitely hit some parts of Asia, Japan, Korea, China, Philippines, Vietnam, and so on.
3: In the Philippines, Typhoon Dolphin intensified the monsoon season, he says. Severe weather forced several ports to close. Even areas the typhoon doesn't hit directly can feel the impact, says Chan, speaking from Hong Kong.
4: Actually, yesterday we had the highest temperature on record.
3: A temperature of about 98 degrees, the hottest since 1884. Jennifer Pak, NPR News, Jinhua City, Zhejiang Province.
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13: On the next Fresh Air, journalist Gil Duran. He spent years following a small group of Silicon Valley billionaires and says they are at war with American democracy and winning. His new book is called The Nerd Reich. Join us.

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1: 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I'm Leila Faldin.
2: And I'm E. Martinez. The Democratic nominee for a Senate seat in Texas, James Tallarico, is making faith a centerpiece of his campaign. He's focusing on biblical reasons to support health care, veterans, and immigrants. NPR religion correspondent Jason DeRose spent time on the Tallarico campaign trail to learn how that message is playing with voters.
3: At Brentwood Baptist Church in southwest Houston, Reverend Eric Powers welcomes his congregation to Sunday worship.
4: Good morning, Brentwood.
5: Good morning.
4: It's a good day to be in the house of the Lord, isn't it? I need a
3: Politics at Brentwood Baptist is nothing new, and it's bipartisan. The Secretary of Education under George W. Bush, Rod Page, was a member here. A picture of the senior pastor, flanked by Nancy Pelosi and Joe Biden, hangs in a hallway. On this Sunday, Democratic Senate nominee James Tallarico stands at the pulpit.
6: I want to speak to you this morning, not as a candidate, but as a fellow Christian. My granddad was a Baptist preacher in South Texas. And when I was real little, he told me that Christianity is a simple religion.
3: Simple, he says, but not easy.
6: Because Jesus gave us two commandments to follow: love God and love neighbor.
3: Tallarico is a state representative in the Texas House, a former middle school teacher, and a student at Austin Presbyterian Theological Seminary. This morning, Tallarico preaches on a passage from the Gospel of Luke.
6: Sometimes we see the world most clearly through our tears. If your heart is breaking as you watch what's happening to our beloved country, it means you still have a heart. So blessed are you who weep.
3: In response to Tallarico's appeals to people of faith, Republicans have come out swinging. Here's Texas Lieutenant Governor Dan Patrick at the state's GOP convention earlier this year.
7: I've never seen so much blasphemy from anyone running for office. And let me tell you what, I'm going to pray for that guy, because when he loses the Senate race, if he campaigns against God as he's been doing, he's going to hell for sure.
3: Tallarico has taken those attacks and incorporated them into his campaign as a whole, and his message at Brentwood this morning.
6: The real blasphemy is kicking the sick off their health care to fund tax cuts for billionaires.
3: Sitting in one of the pews is Candace Stroud. She's been a member here at Brentwood Baptist for more than 40 years. Stroud's enthusiastic about the way Tallarico embraces his faith.
8: I think Democrats have been talking about religion for years. It's just nobody wants to listen to us if you don't say what they want to hear.
3: When you say they, what do you mean?
8: The Republicans, basically. They don't want to hear that we are Christians, we go to church, we believe in the Bible.
3: And Tallarico's Christianity, Stroud says, sounds a lot like her own. The reality for Democrats, though, is that a lot of the party isn't religious. Nationwide, less than a third of Democrats, according to Pew Research, say religion is very important to them.
9: What a beautiful crowd.
3: Later that afternoon, at a Democratic town hall not far from Brentwood Baptist, Tallarico's message sounds less like a sermon and more like one meant to reassure a more secular assembly, crucial to building a winning coalition.
6: My faith is central in my life, but I also know that the most dangerous form of government is theocracy, because the only thing worse than a tyrant is a tyrant who thinks they're on a mission from God.
3: That's the misguided mission, he says, of the Trump administration.
6: That is what we've seen from the Department of Defense. We have seen Christian nationalism infiltrate our Defense Department from Secretary Hegseth.
3: Tallarico is a vocal opponent of Christian nationalism, the idea that America's a Christian nation and government should promote Christianity, which has led his Republican opponent in the Senate race, Texas Attorney General Ken Paxton, to accuse Tallarico of not being a real Christian. Here's Paxton speaking at a campaign rally in July.
5: We cannot let Texas turn based on a deceiver like James Tallarico, who does not want the world to know who he really is.
3: Paxton is also running as a person of faith, appealing to conservative evangelicals. The race is close, and Republicans see it as key in keeping control of the Senate. Many of the nearly 700 people packed into this Democratic town hall hold signs or wear T-shirts that read on the front, Tallarico for Texas, and on the back, Love Thy Neighbor. Taking in these messages is 40-year-old nurse practitioner Brandon Sterling.
10: I would say I'm more spiritual than religious. And the only thing I do religiously is I get up, I go to work, go to the gym.
3: Sterling's pragmatic about what it will take for a Democrat to get elected statewide in Texas.
10: We're here in the South. You know, a lot of people lead their political views with their religious views, if you will. So if this is how you have to reach the greatest amount of people, then so be it. It doesn't offend me at all.
3: What plays at a political rally or at a church, however, isn't necessarily what plays on the streets. On a blistering Saturday afternoon in Houston's Montrose neighborhood, a couple of dozen people are out canvassing for James Tallarico and other Democrats.
11: Oh, hi.
12: Hi there. My name is Madison, and I'm a volunteer with Texas Together. We were looking for...
3: Among them is Madison Vega. Her grandfather, like James Tallarico's, was a Baptist preacher. After going to college, she drifted away from religion. But she's knocking on doors in part because of Tallarico's appeal to people of faith.
11: Part of the reason that I've kind of lost my closeness, I guess, to the church is just that I've kind of heard a lot of divisive messaging from church when I was growing up. And I like the way he doesn't use Christianity as a weapon.
3: One of the doors Vega knocks on belongs to Kristen Cott. Improving schools and the recent flooding in her neighborhood are the issues she cares about most. When I ask Cott about James Tallarico's focus on faith...
13: Talking about religion as it relates to policy and things like that, I would be turned off by.
14: Why is that?
13: Because I don't think religion should play into government and politics at all. I thought the country was founded on that.
3: In order to win in Texas, Tallarico will need to win over skeptics like Cott, believers at Brentwood Baptist, and the many others somewhere in between. Jason DeRose, NPR News, Houston.
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1: Texas has the fastest growing data center market in the country, but Governor Greg Abbott has effectively put a pause on new data centers while the state reviews their impact.
15: The governor does have to balance the intense opposition combined with the actual economic benefits that data centers provide.
1: I'm Elsa Chang. That's on All Things Considered from NPR News.
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19: Live from NPR News in Washington, I'm Dave Mattingly. Iranian-backed Houthi rebels in Yemen are claiming responsibility for yesterday's attack on an Aramco oil refinery in Saudi Arabia. It was the latest in a series of missile and drone attacks by the Houthis targeting the Saudis and their shipping in the Red Sea. In Tehran today, Iran's foreign ministry said the resumption of commercial ship traffic in the Strait of Hormuz is dependent on the U.S. Navy ending its blockade of Iranian ports. Turkey says a defense agreement it signed with Pakistan and Saudi Arabia last week is not aimed at any specific country. NPR's Hadil Al-Shalchi has more.
20: Few details are known about what's in the Mecca Joint Defense Agreement, but in an interview with the state-run Anadolu agency, Turkish Foreign Minister Hakan Fidan said that it is defensive in nature only, and quote, no country that does not attack us is a target. Fidan compared the agreement to NATO's Article 5, which says that an attack on any member is an attack on all. Pakistan's foreign minister called the agreement, quote, purely defensive, and said other countries were welcome to join if they're willing to uphold the deal's conditions. The defense deal brings together the strengths of oil-rich Saudi Arabia, nuclear power Pakistan, and Turkey, which has the second largest military in NATO and an expanding defense industry. Hadil Alshalchi, NPR News, Istanbul.
19: This is NPR News from Washington. The Senate worked into the weekend before narrowly confirming Todd Blanche to be Attorney General. The 50-49 vote early Saturday was mostly along party lines. Two Republican senators joined Democrats in voting against Blanche, Susan Collins of Maine and Lisa Murkowski of Alaska. Blanche says he's deeply honored and grateful to be confirmed. A former gang member goes on trial today in Nevada for the 1996 murder of hip-hop icon Tupac Shakur. Steve Futterman has more from Los Angeles.
21: Dwayne Davis, a former influential gang member, is accused of orchestrating the killing of Shakur. Prosecutors say it was a retaliation hit 2 hours after Shakur and his entourage were in an altercation with another gang member, Orlando Anderson. The case against Davis focuses on what he himself has said previously, former federal prosecutor Lori Levinson.
22: If Davis is convicted, it's likely to be based upon his own words. He wrote a memoir in 2019 that talked all about his involvement in the crime.
21: Davis claims his comments in the book were an embellishment to increase sales. In addition, he says he wasn't even in Las Vegas the night of the shooting. For NPR News, I'm Steve Futterman in Las Vegas.
19: Red flag warnings are in effect today in areas of Wyoming, Idaho, and South Dakota. I'm Dave Mattingly in Washington.
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2: It's Morning Edition from NPR News. I'm Amy Martinez in Culver City, California.
1: And I'm Leila Fadil in Washington, D.C. Convicted sex offender Jeffrey Epstein allegedly found some of his earliest victims at an elite art school in Michigan, Interlochen Center for the Arts.
2: A new report shows that the abuse did not start or end with Epstein. And a warning, for the next few minutes, you'll hear a detailed description of sexual abuse.
1: NPR's Ava Berger has read that report and spoken to a victim and joins me now. Good morning, Ava.
24: Good morning, Leila.
1: I remember the allegations that surfaced about Epstein and this school. What's happening now?
4: Well, it goes much deeper than most people might have thought. An independent report has revealed decades of sexual misconduct. 2 years ago, Interlochen hired an outside law firm to look into allegations of abuse. That was prompted by a former student coming forward with an allegation from the 1970s. The numbers are staggering, Layla. Some 70 allegations of sexual abuse against students by nearly 50 adults from the 1950s to the 2010s.
7: Wow.
4: None of those adults still work at Interlochen, and 17 of them are dead. Interlochen says that today, the school has extensive safety measures to protect students. But the big question is still there, Layla. How could this happen? This is a school that is prestigious, with alums like Chapel Roan and Josh Groban. The report's findings offer us some clues. In many cases, it says adults were able to meet alone with students. At the same time, the children at the school had limited communication with their families. They were vulnerable because of their age, sexual identities, and lack of experience, and some were scared to report their abuse.
1: I mean, those numbers, 70 alleged victims, 50 adults that may have been involved. You spoke to one of the victims, right, Ava? What did he tell you?
4: Yeah, I spoke to Paul Bush. He's sharing his experience publicly for the first time with NPR. He attended the boarding school starting in 2004. 2 months after he turned 16, he was sexually abused by his ballet teacher. Bush told me that he was at the teacher's house with another student when the teacher reached into his pants and molested him under a blanket.
8: I mean, my heart was like beating out of his chest, and I froze.
4: He has spent 21 years reckoning with the abuse at the school, a place that was supposed to be safe for him. Bush's experience reflects some of those same themes from the report. He was living away from his parents. He said he wanted more than anything to be a professional dancer, and he revered that same teacher who harmed him. When Interlochen released the report, they named that teacher, Thomas Clower. He's the only living staff member that Interlochen named who's accused of misconduct, and that's because he pleaded guilty. According to court records obtained by NPR, Clower pleaded guilty to attempted fourth-degree criminal sexual conduct, a misdemeanor, and was sentenced to 90 days in jail. He was added to a sex offender registry, and Interlochen fired him.
1: Did Paul Bush say that he got the support that he needed from the school at the time? And what did he say about this report that's coming out now?
4: Well, Bush went on to spend 2 more years at the school, and he said he never received counseling and doesn't remember anyone from the school asking if he was okay. Because of that, he said the report and the school's response to it, it's just not enough for the victims.
8: They get to do the story, they get to edit, and then they get to present it, and then they get to say case closed. That is completely unacceptable, because guess what? My life is still open.
4: Interlochen wouldn't speak specifically to Bush's case, but they apologized for the harm that community members experienced. As for Thomas Clower, the man who pleaded guilty to abusing Bush, he was teaching youth ballet as recently as last month, according to social media posts. Clower did not respond to our requests for comment.
1: Wow, thank you for that reporting, Ava. We really appreciate it.
4: Thank you, Layla.
2: A peace plan for Gaza proposed by President Trump and his Board of Peace has been rejected by Israeli Prime Minister Benjamin Netanyahu. He said Sunday that Israeli forces would not withdraw from Gaza unless Hamas disarms first. Trump announced the outlines of the plan a week ago, calling it a, quote, historic agreement. For some perspective, we're going to check in with longtime U.S. diplomat Richard Haas. Richard, rejecting a plan proposed by Trump will probably upset the president. So what do you think goes into Netanyahu's calculation to do something like that?
9: Well, everything from the prime minister's calculation is the upcoming elections in Israel before the end of October. And there's not a lot of support in Israel for Hamas, given the events, the trauma that was the October 7th attacks. Plus, Prime Minister Netanyahu is going to try to retain power through cobbling together a right-wing coalition. So hanging tough on Hamas makes a lot of sense for him politically.
2: So this was initially described as an agreement for Israel to withdraw from parts of Gaza as disarmament is completed. So then the Board of Peace said Hamas needs to completely disarm first, and then Israel would withdraw. So didn't Israel get what it wanted before Netanyahu said no?
9: It was a little bit vague about the sequencing of disarmament, but let me just make a larger point. There was zero chance on God's green earth that Hamas was ever going to completely disarm. I was involved heavily in disarmament in Northern Ireland. And just because an entity gives up some arms, you don't know what they're keeping. So the idea that Hamas, a group like that, which its entire existence has been one of armed resistance, armed attacks is going to give up its only real instrument, their power, is to me a pipe dream. So this was a deal that I, from the get-go, quite honestly, I thought had essentially no chance of ever being implemented, because neither side had a stake in it.
2: Netanyahu's a politician, Richard. So is President Trump. He understands politics, I would assume. So, I mean, when you say that he's looking toward, that Netanyahu's looking toward his elections in Israel, is that something that you think Trump would understand for his reason to say no?
9: Yeah, and it'll be interesting to see how critical the president is of Bibi Netanyahu. They've got, if you will, bigger fish to fry, which is the entire question of Iran, the nuclear program, attacks in Lebanon, on Hezbollah, and so forth. So this is simply one of a number of issues that's complicating the U.S.-Israeli relationship. My guess is between now and October, Bibi Netanyahu's got a real dilemma. On one hand, his biggest claim to political power is that he has managed Israel's relationship with its most important patron, the United States. On the other hand, he's got to look independent. He's got to look strong. So I think it's a real dilemma for the prime minister. And the question for the president is how much he lets this go and how much does he pile on in frustration.
2: What will it take, you think, to get a deal between now and maybe the end of the year?
9: It's not going to happen. Sorry to be okay. So negative,
2: yeah.
9: But in order for diplomacy to work, you have to have an incentive on the part of the parties, and neither one has an incentive for this to go forward. Israel wants to stay in Gaza, and Hamas doesn't want to give up its arms, so this is not going to happen.
2: Anything that Trump can do, maybe, to convince Netanyahu to follow the Board of Peace's plan?
9: The only thing would be some type of a partial deal or something like that, almost a cosmetic deal, but you're not going to get a real one.
2: Richard Haass is President Emeritus of the Council on Foreign Relations and author of the Substack, Home and Away. Richard, thanks.
9: Thank you.

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12: Good morning, I'm Layla Faldin. Iowa Senator Chuck Grassley tweets a lot about Beth. 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He once tweeted that he vacuumed because he didn't want to peel potatoes. Then Beth bit the dust. Grassley posted that electrical sparks ruined the cord. Then someone offered him a used Hoover. Beth is back, he wrote. Here's hoping the newer model sucks. It's Morning Edition.
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0: It's Morning Edition from NPR News. I'm Amy Martinez.
12: And I'm Layla Faldin. Polls show most Americans think young adults today have a harder time financially than their parents did, from finding a job to buying a home. NPR's Jennifer Ludden looked at how parents are helping support their kids well into adulthood.
14: Mabel Lego and her husband are retired and in their 70s, but before they moved from New Jersey to South Carolina this year, they checked with their younger son, who's 39.
15: We could not leave him behind because he could not afford to live on his own.
14: He's a hard worker, Lego says, but has lived with them because his job helping manage a liquor store paid low wages and no benefits. He also has type 1 diabetes, and his Affordable Care Act insurance was nearly $1,000 a month. He came with them to South Carolina, and his plan now is a lot cheaper, but he hasn't yet landed a new job.
15: The young people have really been shafted big time. With the economy, with the cost of living.
14: She and her husband built their 1,500-square-foot retirement home a bit larger than they might have to have a bedroom for their son, but they didn't want to spend too much. They have another son nearby, and Lego says they're now thinking not only of their own long-term finances, but that of their children.
15: Did we plan for that when we had our children 40 years ago? No. Do we plan for that now? Yes, we have to.
14: Of course, some parents have long helped children, say with buying a first home. But as families have gotten smaller and people marry later, more parents are doing so and they're giving more, says Richard Johnson at AARP. The share of 25 to 34-year-olds living with parents has also nearly doubled since 2005 to about 20%, according to the Urban Institute.
16: And what's striking is that so many of the people we see in our survey actually were living independently for a while and then went back in with their parents, primarily because of financial pressures.
14: In a survey last year, AARP found 3/4 of parents help support at least one child 18 or older. Most say it's because they want to and not out of need, though many lower-income parents give even when it hurts their own finances.
16: When people have to divert what little resources they have to help their children and they can't put it toward retirement, that jeopardizes their own financial futures.
14: Financial planner Nate Kinzinger has seen more clients help with student loan debt especially and expensive housing in big cities. Some pay children a monthly stipend, but they will need that money later.
17: And so we'll have to have those conversations of, all right, how do we close this gap for you? Because I'm not comfortable that you could continue doing this.
18: It's just an ongoing thing for all three of the kids.
14: David Zuccaro is retired near Seattle with children who are 31, 32, and 34. Now, he's well off and all the children or a spouse make good pay. But Seattle housing is pricey. A year ago, one daughter moved back in with her husband and now 2 young kids so she could be a stay-at-home mom. The other wants to move back to cut down expenses. And their son and his family, they live with his wife's parents.
18: When I look at the salaries these kids make, I'm like, how can you not live on this? But they can't.
14: At least not comfortably, he says, and admits he and his wife are guilty of coddling. But everyone else seems to be in the same boat.
18: One or two of the kids is living at home. Neighbors, same thing. One right behind us. The kid's been living there probably 10 years. He's in his 40s.
14: He and his wife are not setting any deadlines for their kids to move out. For now, they love having the children and grandkids around. Jennifer Lutton, NPR News.
12: 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I'm Leila Faldin.
0: And I'm A. Martinez.
19: And here's Heather with the weather.
20: Well, it's beautiful out there, sunny and 75, almost a little chilly in the shade. 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

0: Congress is on summer recess with some key legislation left unaddressed.
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0: From Marketplace in Washington, I'm Kimberly Adams. Over the weekend, the Senate adjourned for a month-long recess without passing a bill to establish new rules for cryptocurrencies. The crypto industry largely backs the Clarity Act, as it's called. The legislation would formalize that a lot of cryptocurrencies should be treated as commodities, like a contract to sell oil at a certain price a month from now, rather than as securities, like stocks and bonds. Marketplace's Nova Safo is here to explain. Good morning, Nova.
2: Good morning, Kimberly.
0: Commodities versus securities. What's the difference for crypto?
2: So the main difference is which agency does the oversight. Securities are under the Securities and Exchange Commission, which is structured to regulate Wall Street. Commodities fall under the Commodity Futures Trading Commission. It's a much smaller agency, roughly a quarter of the SEC's budget. And critics argue the CFTC lacks the resources to effectively oversee cryptocurrencies such as Bitcoin, which is what would happen with the Clarity Act. The SEC would oversee only a small, narrow slice of the crypto industry. Now, despite these reservations, the Clarity Act passed the House with bipartisan support. 78 Democrats and 216 Republicans voted for it. If it passes the Senate, the two chambers will have to reconcile their versions and vote again.
0: Now, the banking industry, by and large, doesn't like this bill in its current form. Why is that?
2: Interest rates on deposits. Bread and butter for banks, especially smaller ones. They say the Clarity Act would create a loophole to let crypto companies chip away at that business by offering rewards for stablecoin holders. And stablecoins are a particular kind of crypto. In any case, banks warn allowing crypto rewards would especially hurt smaller financial institutions, undermining their ability to issue loans for new businesses, for instance, which means this could have ripple effects far beyond the crypto industry.
0: Marketplace's Nova Safo. Thank you, Nova.
2: You're welcome.
0: All right, let's do the numbers. The FTSE in London is down 0.2%. Dow, S&P, and NASDAQ futures are mixed in the negative 0.1% to positive 0.3% range, with the Dow future down 61 points. The 10-year Treasury yield is up at 4.66%. Negotiations between the U.S. and Iran seem to be on hold. Iran issued a new set of demands over the weekend for talks to move forward. Brent crude is trading up 0.1% at $84.82 a barrel. West Texas Intermediate crude is up 0.4% at $79.30 a barrel.
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0: It's time once again for us to take the Marketplace Economic Pulse, views on this economy from a range of perspectives. We're smack in the middle of state and county fair season this summer, and it turns out you can learn a lot about the wider economy through these operations, especially from all the food. Dominic Palmieri is the so-called Midway Gourmet. He's in charge of the carnival food at these fairs, and he joins us for more. Dominic, welcome back to the show.
3: Well, thanks for having me back.
0: So where are you now? What event are you working on?
3: Yeah, we're at the famous Orange County Fair in Costa Mesa, California, basically one of the largest fairs in all of California, and especially the biggest one in Southern California.
0: What kind of logistics are involved getting food together for an event like that?
3: Sure. So, you know, because there's so many specialty items, right? When you come to a fair, one of the number one reasons people come is to eat. And with that comes a supply chain that has to go along with it, because we're providing food to thousands and thousands of people. A lot of specialty meats like turkey legs and smoked sausage, things like that, that we bring in from Texas. The produce that comes in from Northern California and from all across the coast. We have an incredible strawberry program that we're doing that's basically farm to fair, you know, in as little as 24 hours.
0: So you've got strawberries on the menu. What other kinds of foods are on offer this summer at this event and other events you've been working?
3: Of course, we do some wild and wacky things. We have the hot Cheeto cheese pickle pizza, and we also have the what we call the Porca Palooza pizza, and we use a chicharron. We crumble that up and we put that on top of the pizza to give it that texture and that extra flavor.
0: Just generally, how has business been going?
3: Things are been a little bit tight this year and last year, especially with price of gas, you know, fuel. Yesterday, $7.02 for a gallon of diesel. That's tough when you talk about that one commodity that powers the supply chain across the country. Groceries, insurance, mortgage rates. So, you know, like every other small business in America, you know, we're struggling a little bit with respect to how much spend is out there with the customers and the economy. Keep in mind that our customer that's coming to a fair, many of them are working families where you have multiple people working in the family in that household. And, you know, they're doing everything to make the ends meet, right? So a day to the fair is a special treat for them. We work super hard to make it extremely affordable for everybody to come.
0: I also want to ask you about the labor market, because the last time we heard from you on the show, you were saying that people who already had a job were trying to pick up shifts at carnivals as well. It's been more than a year. Are you still seeing that trend?
3: We're seeing even more, as a matter of fact. Primarily, for many, many years, the fair was a great opportunity for a high school or a college student to come out and get a job. And we're seeing parents are bringing the kids to the fairgrounds and helping them, saying, this is how you go get a job. So we are seeing the workforces coming back that had actually gone away for the past several years. And when we do job fairs, it's amazing how many people are showing up looking for work.
0: A snapshot of the whole economy at the fair. Dominic Palmieri is co-owner of Odyssey Foods. Dominic, thank you so much for your time.
3: Thank you for having me. Come back and see us again. Let's eat.
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4: Good morning. This is meteorologist Russ Murley. Here's your WTJX local forecast for Monday, August 10th. For the Virgin Islands, it looks like a beautiful day today. Sunshine, partly sunny at times, 89 to 93. Easterly winds at 10 to 20. It'll be partly cloudy with isolated showers tonight, lows near 80. Sunshine, partly sunny at times, isolated showers, 88 to 92 tomorrow. Isolated showers tomorrow night, 78 to 82. And plenty of sunshine with isolated showers Wednesday, 89 to 93. Heat advisory remains in effect for today. Rip current risk will be moderate. And we are tracking two potentially active tropical waves right now. One midway across the tropical Atlantic, which is moving westward. We'll keep close tabs on that feature.
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6: Good morning. How much are midterm elections in the U.S. informing Iran's negotiating strategy? Iranian media is tracking President Trump's falling popularity and the Democratic Party's shifting base. It's Morning Edition from NPR News. The murder trial for the killing of Tupac begins today. I'm Leila Faldin.
7: And I'm E. Martinez. A former gang member wrote in a memoir that he supplied the gun used in the drive-by shooting. That pushed police to reopen the case. Also, Alaska Airlines uses a startup's AI to help plot more efficient flight routes. And now the FAA wants to use that tech for air traffic controllers. And a new biopic shows how a young kid named Tony became Anthony Bourdain. It's Monday, August 10th. Antonio Banderas, who co-stars as Tony's mentor, turns 66 years old today. News is next.
8: Live from NPR News in Washington, I'm Libby Casey. At least 12 people are dead and several dozen more injured after Ukrainian drones struck a major oil region in central western Russia. The strike is the latest in an ongoing Ukrainian campaign to target Russia's energy sector. From Moscow, NPR's Charles Maines has more.
9: The drones struck the city of Nizhny Kamsk in the Republic of Tatarstan, one of Russia's most technologically advanced oil-producing regions. Videos shared online appeared to show at least one refinery in flames, sending a large plume of smoke skyward. Local authorities said the Ukrainian drones also struck civilian targets, and the head of the republic called for an official period of mourning to honor the dead. The attack is the latest in a series of strikes targeting Russia's energy sector, key to funding Russia's ongoing military operations, says Ukraine. The drone strikes have also caused gas shortages across Russia, a crisis the government has somewhat eased by reverting to the sale of dirtier, lower-grade fuel. Charles Maines, NPR News, Moscow.
8: The Labor Department releases a new report on inflation this week. It's higher than many Americans would like, and with a sluggish job market, most people's paychecks aren't keeping pace with rising prices. NPR's Scott Horsley.
10: The report is expected to show that consumer prices in July were up about 3.4% from a year ago. That would be a slightly smaller annual increase than we saw in June, but look, inflation's still uncomfortably high. And now the job market is also showing some signs of weakness. Last week we learned that employers cut 23,000 jobs in July, and more than 250,000 people dropped out of the workforce last month. So employers are not having to pay as much to attract workers these days. Average wages were up just 3.2% over the last 12 months. So when prices are going up faster than wages, it's no wonder a lot of people feel like they're falling behind.
8: The Federal Reserve has long promised to bring inflation under control, but it's still above its target of 2%. The national average for a gallon of gasoline is above $4, according to AAA, a dollar higher than it was before the U.S. launched its war against Iran. Water levels at the nation's largest reservoir have reached their lowest levels ever. From member station KJZZ, Alex Hagert tells us that Lake Mead hasn't been this low since it was filled some 90 years ago.
11: The Hoover Dam straddles the Arizona-Nevada border and holds back water from the Colorado River to create the reservoir. Its water flows to big cities like Las Vegas, Los Angeles, and Phoenix, plus a massive agriculture industry that puts produce on grocery shelves across the country. Climate change and drought have been cutting into those backup supplies for about 26 years, and policymakers have struggled to respond with a plan that reins in demand. The federal government has been working on a deal with California, Arizona, and Nevada to cut back on the amount of water flowing to those states. It's part of an effort to leave water in Lake Mead and boost the dropping reservoir. For NPR News, I'm Alex Hager in Phoenix.
8: This is NPR News. Airlines are exploring how artificial intelligence could help set ticket prices by analyzing demand, available seats, and competing fares in real time. NPR's Windsor Johnston reports economists say the technology could also make airfare less transparent and harder for regulators to oversee.
12: Airlines have long adjusted fares as flights fill up. Carnegie Mellon economist Aniko Ori says AI could process more data and change prices continuously. But it's unclear whether airline algorithms would push fares higher or lower or offer different prices to different travelers. Ori says regulation is already falling behind.
13: I'm pretty convinced that AI is advancing faster than consumer protection rules. And I think we don't understand many consequences of AI very well yet, in particular in kind of competitive settings.
12: Ori says airlines are especially complicated because prices must account for demand, connecting flights, and the number of seats still available. Windsor Johnston, NPR News.
8: The alleged leader of an Irish organized crime gang has been extradited to Ireland from Dubai. Daniel Kinahan is accused of running an international drug smuggling and money laundering empire that stretched to the United States. Last night's transfer of Kinahan to Irish prison was a huge security operation and included a bomb-proof truck because his family members have been linked to a bloody gang war with another Irish organized crime group. U.S. authorities said in 2022 that the feud had resulted in 18 murders and offered a reward of up to $5 million for Kinahan's arrest and conviction. This is NPR News.
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16: We Homo sapiens first appeared over 300,000 years ago. We're not the first species of human. We're not the strongest yet. We are the only ones left. How on earth did this happen? Our story is stranger and more dramatic than most of us realize. Human Origins on Nova.
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23: Morning edition from NPR News. I'm Amy Martinez in Culver City, California.
6: And I'm Leila Fadil in Washington, D.C. Tehran has laid out tough conditions for the U.S. to reopen the Strait of Hormuz, which may mean the talks drag on much longer.
23: Some experts say that could be a deliberate strategy to prolong negotiations so that President Trump goes into midterm elections even more unpopular than polls show he already is.
6: To understand this thinking better, we're joined by NPR's Hadil El-Shalchi in Istanbul. Good morning.
24: Good morning.
6: What is Iran saying it wants in order to make a deal to reopen the Strait of Hormuz?
24: Yeah. So we know that the secretary of Iran's Supreme National Security Council issued a statement over the weekend saying that Iran would only open the Strait of Hormuz, that key global waterway, if the U.S. lifted its naval blockade as well as sanctions. He said that the U.S. military must withdraw from around Iran, pay it reparations for war damages, release frozen Iranian assets, and end its attacks. Now, in the deal itself that Iran is currently negotiating with Oman, Iran has banned any U.S. or Israeli ships from moving through the strait and says that Iran will charge a fee and impose fines of up to 20% of the cargo value if those conditions are broken. And the White House has yet to comment on those Iranian demands.
6: Now, these conditions, just several of them, sound like something the U.S. just would never agree to. What's Iran's strategy here?
24: Well, the conversation inside Iran is very much about President Trump's vulnerability ahead of the midterms. Iran is very aware of the U.S. political discourse. Iranian media tracks Trump's polling rates. It discusses how the Democratic Party's base is shifting. For example, a news agency closely tied to the Islamic Revolutionary Guard published an article entitled "The Iran War and the Start of Trump's Political Decline," outlining Trump's drop in popularity and the dilemma he faces if he continues the war. I spoke to Asla Aydin Tashba, a fellow at the Brookings Institution who's been following the talks. She says that Iran wants to make clear to Trump that even if they can't defeat the U.S. militarily, they have other ways.
25: They can drag this out, that they are resilient, and therefore they want to have a stronger hand than they normally would in Hormuz negotiations.
24: And so, like you said, Iran is keeping those demands as maximalist as possible and trying to push any nuclear talks further into the future. Iran has said maybe up to 4 months from now, even. And that could force Trump to go into midterms with no Iranian deal, a weakened economy, and an angry base that disapproves of the war.
6: Could this backfire, though, for Iran?
24: Playing this long game doesn't come without risk. The U.S. has dealt Iran major blows in infrastructure and military. And if Iran doesn't strike a deal with the U.S. soon, it can risk even more internal unrest as the economy continues to fail in Iran. On Sunday, Trump said to Axios, quote, "We are low-keying it," and compared it all to a chess game. He said that the U.S. was watching Iran's huge inflation. But Aydin Tashbash says that Iran and the U.S. have been thinking about each other for half a century and know each other's Achilles heel. And for Iran, there's precedent. The Iran hostage crisis of 1979 essentially cost Jimmy Carter the presidency.
25: Iran wants to use this time, use their leverage, but also the midterm calendar for a stronger agreement that establishes their sovereignty over Hormuz.
24: Trump, however, she says, has not been studying Iran. She says his administration has a disdain for Washington experts and policymakers, people who would have probably told Trump not to go to war.
6: NPR's Hadil El-Shalchi in Istanbul. Thank you, Hadil.
24: You're welcome.
23: For more on this, we called Holly Dagress. She is a senior fellow at the Washington Institute for Near East Policy. She also writes the Iranist newsletter on Substack and spent her early years in Iran.

0: United Kingdom, who I assume is also doom-scrolling in the way that the President and Vice President J.D. Vance says. So they're monitoring everything because they understand that this is a very key moment for their country because of this existential threat. And so they're trying to maximize their leverage in this moment and also in some ways hurt the President in a different way, one that doesn't require kinetic action.
1: We just heard Hadil Al-Shelchi mention the Iran hostage crisis in 1979 and how that damaged Jimmy Carter's re-election bid. Is this a much different situation, though, because President Trump is not going to run for another term, and maybe he's not as concerned as maybe another president would be when it comes to Republicans keeping hold of things in the midterms?
0: Well, to your point, the president, if he was on the ballot, I think it would matter to him more. That being said, the optics of this election alone, if the Republicans were to lose the House and the Senate, the optics of it wouldn't make his presidency not look good. And just overall, when I look at the bigger picture, we make a lot of comparisons to President Jimmy Carter in the context of Iran. But I think the one thing that the president's worried about most, and he said this, is that he's worried about being compared to President Herbert Hoover, who is the Republican that was synonymous with the economic collapse after the Great Depression. And so while this war it's unclear how it's going to continue, the fact that Iran has been able to close the Strait of Hormuz and impact the global economy, cause rising gas prices here in the United States, and then there's this growing inflation here, I think that worry of what the U.S. economy will look like if this war drags out, that's really problematic, and what the optics will look like for the Trump presidency as it moves forward.
1: Do you think the Trump administration is as savvy as Iran is about the Iran regime and as deliberate?
0: I would say, unfortunately, the Iranians, especially when you have somebody like key negotiator Abbas Araghchi, who has had the Iran nuclear file for decades and worked alongside as a deputy foreign minister in a previous government, they have a really good read on U.S. thinking on Iran. And unfortunately, when I look at the terrain of the Trump administration, we have his son-in-law, Jared Kushner, and one of his close friends as key negotiator, Steve Witkoff, they don't have a real deep read on Iran. And of course, because of these firings over the years, they've fired some of the best and brightest on Iran. And as an Iran analyst myself here, I can say they've not been consulting many of us here in Washington either. So I think that there's an uneven advantage on this playing field at this juncture.
1: How much do you think that informs the way Iran negotiates with everything?
0: Well, I mean, I would say because there's so much experience with somebody like Abbas Araghchi, the Iranian foreign minister, I think that if they really understand how to really push the buttons of negotiators. I remember famously in former negotiator Wendy Sherman's memoir, when she negotiated under the Barack Obama administration what became known as the Iran nuclear deal, she noted that at some point they had even made her cry. So, I mean, there's a lot of maximalist demands being made in this moment because there's this recognition here that this is an unpopular war in the United States. It's impacting the U.S. economy. And this has become effectively a strategy-less war. There's also these reports, as we know from the past week, about these interceptors running out. So, you know, all of this is sending a message to Iran that if we hold on our maximalist demands long enough, we're going to get the deal that we want out of it. But it always has the option, of course, yeah, because we're dealing with a mercurial president like Donald Trump that actually could backfire on the Iranians.
1: Holly Degress is a senior fellow at the Washington Institute for Near East Policy. Holly, thanks.
0: Thank you.
2: Canadian wildfires have forced more than 20,000 people to flee the south central part of British Columbia. At least one person has died. Dan Karpinchuk reports.
3: For the most part, fire crews had been holding their own. But after 70 new fires burst into life in the past week, new evacuation orders and alerts were issued, as well as a declaration of a state of emergency from British Columbia Premier David Eby.
4: Right now, our full focus is saving lives and supporting rescue efforts.
3: EB says conditions in the Okanagan Valley are extremely dangerous and changing by the minute as the wildfires are moving incredibly quickly.
4: Air evacuations are underway for people cut off by the fire. Emergency teams continue to work and will work around the clock. We are coordinating resources across government, and stay in constant contact with incident commanders.

0: commanders and local government leaders. I have also been in contact with the Prime Minister, who has pledged his full support.
1: The Bald Range wildfire swept through the Okanagan Valley Friday night, forcing 20,000 people from their homes. The community of Summerland was evacuated that night, sending 12,000 residents towards the city of Penticton further south. Julius Bloomfield, the mayor of Penticton, says the emergency declaration will allow his city to offer help, but not without a strain on resources.
2: We've had 10,000 people move in from Summerland overnight, and it was a very, very fast-moving situation. And, it obviously puts a big strain on facilities in Penticton in our busiest weekend of the season.
1: But Bloomfield says his community rose to the challenge, providing food, shelter, and aid to those fleeing. Penticton itself has been told to prepare for an evacuation alert if the wildfire heads its way. Taylor Coleman of the BC Wildfire Service provides a picture of what fire crews are up against.
3: Those fires are burning deep underground, becoming difficult to extinguish, and they're burning very hot. They're engulfing entire trees, not just smoldering along the ground. The fire behavior is rank 5, which is extremely aggressive and volatile.
1: Many of those fleeing only had time to gather a few possessions. And many, like John Middleton, whose daughter was caught in the Bald Range fire zone, say the situation changed so quickly.
4: Flames all over. She got some burns on her face, and they barely got out. It was crazy.
1: Declaring a state of emergency allows the province to impose travel restrictions, bring in essential supplies, streamline coordination between federal and provincial authorities, direct emergency personnel, and commandeer accommodations. Officials say homes and properties have been lost. How many, it's too early to tell. For NPR News, I'm Dan Karpinchuk.
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16: Gil Duran. 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His new book is called The Nerd Reich. 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
1: 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I'm Leila Fadel.
2: I'm Martinez.
3: And I'm Michelle Martin. Good morning. In his New York Times bestseller, Kitchen Confidential, Anthony Bourdain describes his improbable rise to celebrity chef stardom from, in his own words, a spoiled, miserable, narcissistic, self-destructive, and thoughtless young lout badly in need of a good ass-kicking. The new film, Tony, tells the story of that summer where he got that ass-kicking, with some ample helpings of artistic license, of course. Tony takes a job as a dishwasher at a restaurant in Provincetown on Cape Cod, Massachusetts.
4: You know I can cook, too.
5: Excuse me?
4: Kid says he's a cook, Chef.
5: Yeah, wonderful.
4: I'm not a cook. I'm a writer. I said I could cook.
5: Oh, I'm sorry.
3: And Dominic Sessa stars as Tony, and he is with us now. Good morning, Dominic. Thanks so much for joining us.
6: Good morning. How's it going?
3: Did you know anything about Anthony Bourdain, or like what did you know about him before you started working on this film?
6: Nothing, really. I mean, I knew of him. I don't know. I guess I probably saw some YouTube videos of him, saw him on the TV. My mom was probably watching his shows.
3: I would have been that mom watching Anthony Bourdain.
6: Yeah, exactly.
3: What about this project attracted you?
6: For one, it was an opportunity to learn about this person who I had an awareness of and knew was kind of seen as this prophet. After he died, a lot of people in my generation started to read his work and become more interested in him because this is such a specific time in his life that's not documented fully, but in that we were able to tell and express a lot of our own stories, you know, and I think that was really attractive.
3: So would you say that there are kind of some parallels between Anthony Bourdain's story and yours in the sense that you were a hockey player, you were playing at Deerfield, you thought that was going to be your path, and then you had an injury, a serious injury?
6: Yeah, and the way we tell the story in the movie, the character has this ambition to be like, you know, the next great American novelist. And then, right, this environment is sort of thrust upon him. And for me, similarly, like I was like, I play hockey, like this is what I'm going to do, but really didn't have anything to show for it. At a certain point, I made a choice to kind of do something that I knew was going to be hard and I knew I was going to be uncomfortable in. But in that, I found something that I actually had control with, you know, and I think similarly, Tony, he starts to develop a sense of self-control and self-awareness and direction.
3: And it's a coming-of-age story, like your breakout film debut. How did that experience working on The Holdovers prepare you for this role?
6: I was surrounded by the best possible people. It's easy, I think, when you're like a teenager in your early 20s and you're on movie sets, you can get easily corrupted, you know, if you're around the wrong people.
3: Why is it? Because people are always like dabbing your brow or whatever. Like, I've never been on one, so you have to tell me.
6: No, yeah, they treat you like you're made of glass sometimes, and sometimes you need to get your ass kicked.
3: On this film, you got to work with Antonio Banderas. He was like the chef and the mentor who starts to teach you some more skills. What was that like? I mean, he's a goat in his own right.
6: Yeah, I mean, he's such a legend. I'm looking at this like, you know, like, is he going to like start bossing me around? Like, but he gave everybody like so much space and him doing everything possible to make me better. For someone like him to do that means the world just for a young actor like myself.
3: Your character is kind of a jerk.
6: Yeah, yeah.
3: Like, as a mom myself, I really wanted to like snatch him up and be like, excuse me. Get it together.
6: When I think about myself, there's always something that I can point at and be like, this behavior of mine is a result of me being immature, you know, young man. And I'm constantly trying to you know, play this role of like an adult and someone who's got it together and is mature, right? And like, I think that's the pressure a lot of us face at a young age. And within us all is kind of this experimental phase that we're in that we need to explore and make mistakes. And I don't look at that behavior as like defining characteristics, you know, like it's just kind of a byproduct of the growing pains we're all going through, you know? And I think that's why it's relatable and you understand it's really a reaction to something that's so innate to the human experience.
3: Is it something that you think is a particular burden / challenge for young men to feel like they have to project who they are before they really are who they are?
6: Yeah, I mean, I think for sure. And it's a big, big reason, you know, something like important to us in telling the story because, yeah, I mean, I still do that, you know, like if I'm on a date or something, I try to use big words to like sound more intelligent than I am. And like, it's wanting respect and wanting to be viewed in a way, kind of like wearing and masking this status that you haven't necessarily earned yet. Mm-hmm. I think in our lives, doing these things that were genuinely hard and putting ourselves in difficult situations so that we could sort of be beaten down and realize that, you know, leading with integrity and actually doing something truthfully and honestly, that's the only way you can actually earn respect in this world and be viewed as a man, you know?
3: Hmm. You know, gosh, it sounds like working on this film wasn't just a job in a way for you. It sounds almost like a journey of self-discovery for you, if I can put
6: it
3: that way.
6: Yeah. What's so lucky about doing this kind of work, you know, it's fun to be able to act and like play characters, but when you get, this is a, you know, unique opportunity was, you know, working with someone like Matt, who...
3: Matt Johnson being the...
6: Director. Matt really encouraged me to go through this process and walk out, a better person, at least a little bit. And he really wanted this to change me and in a good way.
3: That is Dominic Sessom. He stars as Anthony Bourdain in the new film, Tony. Dominic, thanks so much for talking with us. Congratulations.
6: Thank you for having me. Have a good one.
3: And let me note here that Tony is produced by A24, which is a financial supporter of NPR.

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7: Live from NPR News in Washington, I'm Dave Mattingly. This afternoon at the White House, President Trump is scheduled to swear in Todd Blanche as Attorney General. Trump's one-time personal lawyer was narrowly confirmed by the Senate early Saturday on a 50-49 vote. Two Republican senators joined Democrats in voting against Blanche's confirmation, Susan Collins of Maine and Lisa Murkowski of Alaska. Critics of Blanche voiced concerns about a close ally of the president leading the Justice Department. A new report reveals dozens of allegations of sexual abuse made by students at a prestigious arts boarding school and summer camp in Michigan, the Interlochen Center for the Arts. NPR's Ava Berger says the accusations cover more than a half century.
8: 2 years ago, Interlochen hired an outside law firm to look into allegations of abuse. That was prompted by a former student coming forward with an allegation from the 1970s. The numbers are staggering. Some 70 allegations of sexual abuse by nearly 50 adults from the 1950s to the 2010s.
7: The report includes allegations of sexual abuse by the late convicted sex offender Jeffrey Epstein, an alumnus and benefactor of the school, and his accomplice, Ghislaine Maxwell. NPR first reported in February that Epstein met and recruited two young teenagers on the campus. This is NPR News from Washington. A Ukrainian drone attack hundreds of miles inside Russia has left at least 13 people dead and nearly 40 others injured. Russian officials say the attack in the city of Nizhnekamsk hit industrial and civilian targets, including an oil refinery. That same facility was struck by Ukraine in early June. Kyiv has been stepping up attacks on Russia's energy sector in an effort to force Russian President Vladimir Putin to the negotiating table. A new poll suggests Canada's relationship with the U.S. transcends political tensions over trade and tariffs. Dan Karpinchuk reports on a survey showing 8 in 10 Canadians support helping Americans during disasters.
9: The poll by Nanos Research shows that 55% of Canadians strongly support sending first responders when disaster strikes, and another one quarter somewhat support the idea. Less than 10% are against it. The two countries have shared resources to fight wildfires since 1982 as part of a long-standing cross-border emergency management agreement. Since 2018, Canada has sent hundreds of firefighters to the U.S., and in the wake of Hurricane Katrina, supplied ships, helicopters, and other supplies. In 2023, the U.S. sent more than 2,000 firefighters to Canada to grapple with wildfires north of the border. The poll comes as Canada faces a deadline of more tariffs from Washington in less than 2 weeks. For NPR News, I'm Dan Karpinchuk in Toronto.
7: I'm Dave Mattingly in Washington.
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5: 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I'm Leila Fadel in Washington, D.C.
17: And Amy Martinez in Culver City, California. Nearly 30 years after Tupac Shakur was killed, a former gang member goes on trial today for his murder. Shakur got into a fight in the lobby of the Las Vegas MGM Grand Hotel in 1996. A few hours later, he was hit in a drive-by shooting and died 6 days later. Since then, there have been all sorts of theories about who did it. Reporter Steve Futterman is in Las Vegas for the trial. Steve, so take us back to 1996. Remind us of those circumstances.
18: Yeah, well, much of this, officials say, stemmed from a feud between a pair of rival gangs. Tupac Shakur was here in Las Vegas attending a Mike Tyson fight at the MGM Grand. As he was leaving the hotel with his entourage, he spotted Orlando Anderson in the lobby. Shakur believed Anderson had been involved in an earlier attack on a member of Death Row Records, which was Shakur's label. In the MGM security video, Shakur is seen punching Anderson. Others get involved before it's broken up. The prosecution believes the fatal shooting of Shakur a couple hours later was retaliation for that. Prosecutors say the man on trial, Dwayne Davis, orchestrated the killing and provided the gun. He was also allegedly in the vehicle that drove up next to Shakur when he was shot. Now, police knew much of this almost from the start, but they never had enough evidence to bring charges.
17: Okay, so there are charges now. So what has changed?
18: Well, in 2019, Dwayne Davis wrote a memoir, and in that book, he talked about being in the vehicle, supplying the weapon. Well, you can imagine what Las Vegas police thought when they saw that. They reopened the investigation. Still, it took 4 years to bring charges. The key part of the prosecution's case against Davis is going to be what he said. Here's Lori Levinson. She's a former federal prosecutor who's not involved in this case.
19: The prosecutors don't really have any direct evidence in this case. They don't have physical evidence or even the eyewitnesses. What they have are Davis's own words, and that's what they plan to use to try to convict him in this case.
18: Now, also in 2008, Davis did tell law enforcement what he knew about the killing. Davis and his attorneys say it was supposed to be confidential. Well, it was until Davis talked about it in his book and interviews. When that happened, the court ruled he violated the confidentiality agreement and it will be used in court.
17: All right. So what kind of a case will the defense put on?
18: The defense strategy seems to be twofold. It admits that Davis may have said these things, but argues that he was fabricating and embellishing to help increase sales of his book and embellishing for law enforcement to avoid drug charges. On top of that, Davis claims he was not even here in Vegas the night of the killing. And the defense is expected to call witnesses who will try to back that up.
17: All right, Steve, 30 years later, I mean, Tupac Shakur is still larger than life in the world of hip hop.
18: Well, he is definitely an icon. Many hip-hop stars of today view him as a major influence. Yesterday, I spoke to a young man here in Las Vegas, Tim Dunk. He was born the year Shakur died, and he's a huge fan.
20: He wasn't afraid to show how he felt. He wasn't afraid to use his everyday life and struggles to convey it to his fans through his music.
18: Now, jury selection should take a week. It begins today. Testimony is expected to last around a month, and the trial will be televised.
17: All right, that's Steve Futterman in Las Vegas. Steve, thanks a lot.
18: Thank you, A.
5: The federal agency in charge of the nation's airspace says it's time for a reboot. The Federal Aviation Administration is turning to technology, including artificial intelligence, to make flying more efficient. NPR's Joel Rose reports on how airlines are already using similar tools.
21: Alaska Airlines operates roughly 1,500 flights a day, most of them guided by a team of dispatchers on the sixth floor of an office building near the Seattle-Tacoma International Airport, known as the Hub.
22: This one is destined for San Diego. The origin is Chicago O'Hare.
21: Alec Mead is a manager in Alaska's Network Operations Center, basically the airline's brain. It's a big open room full of flat-screen monitors. Dispatchers sit surrounded by as many as 5 screens, showing them real-time air traffic, weather, wind patterns, and more. It's a lot to process. But these days, Mead says the dispatchers are getting some help from a software tool called Flyways AI.
22: It ingests all that information from the National Airspace System, and it really kind of puts it all together in a nice little package for the dispatcher to kind of look at, take some options, maybe play around with some different ideas, and then pick the most efficient and the safest route.
21: Alaska was the first airline to start using Flyways back in 2021 to do things that would be challenging, if not impossible, for a human dispatcher. Captain Brett Payton directs Alaska's Network Operations Center.
1: It doesn't decide the route or waypoints that a dispatcher uses to get an airplane from A to B, but it does help provide suggestions that might be more efficient. That's where Flyways is really excelling for us.
21: Alaska says it's saving thousands of hours in the air and roughly 1 million gallons of fuel per year because of Flyways. So how does it work? Basically, by crunching all of that data, air traffic, wind, weather, to anticipate what is going to happen, giving the dispatcher more insight.
2: It's actually a really fundamental change, massive behavior change.
21: That's Philip Buckendorf, the co-founder and CEO of Airspace Intelligence, the company that built Flyways, speaking on the podcast Crossing the Valley last year. Buckendorf says his company worked closely with Alaska to build Flyways from the ground up to help dispatchers adjust to this new way of working.
2: One of the hardest things is we're dealing with users that have basically made decisions against like static displays for like 10, 20 years of their career. And so now they basically make a decision against a predictive picture.
21: Federal regulators are betting that predictive analytics can make the entire U.S. airspace work better too.
4: I think we've got a real opportunity to do something transformational with AI.
21: That's the head of the Federal Aviation Administration, Brian Bedford, speaking at an industry conference in May. Bedford says the U.S. airspace is safe today because air traffic controllers make sure planes are separated from each other at every stage of their journey. But Bedford says the current system is not as efficient as it could be.
4: What we're seeing is a system that is woefully unorganized. We don't have in any of our facilities the ability to see the entire national airspace picture in a unified way.
21: Bedford says predictive analytics can help prevent bottlenecks and congestion before they happen with relatively small adjustments to schedules and routes. The FAA is so convinced that it announced a major contract with Airspace Intelligence in June for nearly $900 million to modernize the nation's airspace. The FAA says the goal is to help air traffic controllers, not replace them. But skeptics wonder if this technology can scale up from helping airline dispatchers to optimizing the entire U.S. airspace, which is the busiest and most complex in the world. Brett Payton at Alaska Airlines says dispatchers there were skeptical too.
1: It took a while for us to convince the dispatch group that it is what we say it is, which is a decision-making aid and not a tool that's going to run rogue and make weird decisions for the dispatcher. And it happened relatively quickly once dispatchers saw the true results that were pretty immediate.
21: Payton says he gets the skepticism about AI in aviation. But if it's done well, he says, with the right limits, it can work. Joel Rose, NPR News.
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17: Good morning, me Martinez. When Dallas Mavericks rookie Cooper Flagg stepped onto an NBA court for his first game, his jersey had a debut patch on it. That patch was removed after the game and put on one trading card. The Mavericks offered a trade to whoever pulls the card. Two season tickets for 32 years, a signed jersey, private photo shoots, tours, and an all-expenses-paid road trip with the team. But if a lucky fan keeps the card, it could sell for more than $1 million. It's Morning Edition.
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5: 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I'm Leila Fadel.
17: And I'm Martinez. Warnings about low T, low testosterone, are all over social media. And the military plans to start screening service members for their hormone levels. NPR's Will Stone reports on who really needs testosterone therapy.
11: A few times, Jamin Brombot suspected he might have low testosterone. So he got his numbers checked. Turned out, they were normal.
12: It was more my sleep and stress and everything else that was causing these symptoms. So
11: Brombot is a urologist at Orlando Health in Florida, so he knows what to look for. Depressed mood, fatigue, reduced libido, weight gain, trouble concentrating, all of these can be signs.
12: Most of the questions are so vague, so it can also be very situational.
11: That's why guidelines recommend that men get tested twice and evaluated by a clinician to consider all the possible causes. Unfortunately, Brombot says that's not always happening.
12: Testosterone has gotten a bad rap because you can just walk into these clinics, get testosterone. They don't even do all the testing. They don't do the follow-up.
11: In fact, one study published in 2022 sent secret shoppers to online clinics. It found most were ready to prescribe, even though the patient in question had normal levels. Social media is full of low T content. It's often framed as a crisis of masculinity, even for younger men. Some clinics tap into these fears and pitch testosterone for optimization, longevity, confidence, focus, and strength.
13: The goal of testosterone therapy isn't peak performance. It's not some drug to promise this fountain of youth.
11: Dr. Helen Burney is director of male sexual and reproductive medicine at Indiana University.
13: It is restoring normal physiology in men who have a true deficiency.
11: She says testosterone isn't just about sexual health either.
13: It's really, really important for our overall health, for muscle, for bone, for energy, for moods.
11: The underlying causes for testosterone deficiency vary. There are some relatively rare medical conditions, for example, related to genetics. For most men, it's not that. Testosterone declines with age, but Burney says in younger and middle-aged men, it's related to more than aging. Obesity, diabetes, sleep apnea, and other medical conditions can all contribute. And while you can try to correct those issues first, that's not always realistic.
13: Think of the 60-year-old guy who's got low testosterone. He's tired. He's overweight. You know, he feels terrible. And now I'm telling him, go to the gym, man. Go work out. Well, it's kind of like pushing a huge boulder up and up battle hill, right?
11: So, she says, sometimes a patient can start testosterone therapy while making these other lifestyle changes too. There are downsides. It suppresses sperm production and over time can lead to permanent infertility. About a decade ago, concerns about heart attack and stroke led drug makers to launch a big safety study that ultimately did not find an increased risk of major cardiovascular events, though it did find some other harms like fractures. Dr. Steven Nissen is a cardiologist at the Cleveland Clinic who led that trial. He points out they used a gel, not injectables, and made sure testosterone levels did not go above the upper limit of normal.
2: We used the drug in a very specific way, and we have a very reasonable answer. But I would not feel good if our study resulted in the unrestrained use of testosterone in ways that we didn't study.
11: It's a message that can be tough to get across in a culture brimming with high T content. Will Stone, NPR News.
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0: our news. I'm Amy Martinez.
1: And I'm Leila Fadel. There's an election in England on Thursday with a unique candidate. It's a comedian with a trash can on his head. NPR's Lauren Freyer explains what's going on in UK politics.
2: The bar is relatively low to run for parliament here. You just pay a deposit of several hundred dollars, which you get back if you win 5% of the vote. And so on election night, when votes are counted,
3: the Conservative Party candidate, 25,000.
2: On stage next to candidates from mainstream parties,
3: the official monster raving loony party, 125.
2: There are often a handful of satirical ones.
3: Hughes, David, Stephen, commonly known as Lord Buckethead.
2: Lord Buckethead wears a Darth Vader-type costume. There's another candidate who's registered his name as none of the above. The most famous, though, is Count Binface.
4: My name's Count Binface, intergalactic space warrior, leader of the Recyclones from planet Sigma 9.
2: Who says he's from an alien planet, wears a trash bin on his head, and has a YouTube channel of his own music videos.
5: Is this election? It's kind of rubbish, and rubbish is my thing.
2: Binface's real name is John Harvey, a 46-year-old comedian with an Oxford Classics degree. He'd only go on record in character. NPR met him in a TV studio in central London. He was in full costume, a black bodysuit, silver cape, and a metal garbage can on his head in the middle of a heat wave.
4: Oh, it's hot here, partly because of my armor and partly because you're cooking the planet with human-made climate change. You idiots.
2: Speaking through a slit in the front, Binface rattles off his campaign promises.
4: Building one affordable house, nationalizing Adele.
2: Cutting your taxes, he says, and raising everyone else's. Capping the price of croissants. And moving the hand dryer in the men's room of a certain pub to what he calls a more sensible location.
4: Do you want to be using the urinal and have another human blasting your bits?
2: For years, Binface has run against prime ministers, getting only a handful of votes. But in this election, he's forecast to win more votes than ever before. The race is here in Clacton.
6: Try your luck today.
2: An economically ailing town with a seaside pier and amusement park rides. Represented in Parliament by Nigel Farage, the far-right anti-immigrant Brexit campaigner. He called a special election to rerun for his own seat, saying the establishment is out to get him.
7: It's a chance to stick two fingers up to the entire establishment, to frankly tell them where to go.
2: Rival parties call this a stunt to distract from how he's under investigation for failing to declare millions in donations from crypto billionaires. Farage says he wasn't required to declare them. Other parties have nevertheless refused to field candidates, leaving Binface as Farage's main competitor.
4: I would not accept £5 million donations from crypto billionaires on your planet.
2: That message resonates with some voters. One poll shows Brits overall favor Binface over Farage. But when NPR asked voters in Clacton,
8: Nigel Farage is obviously very popular with the Clacton people.
9: The cost of living is going up and up and up.
10: Maybe Count Binface would do more for Clacton, because what he's actually shown, though, is how laughable British politics has become.
11: To be running for MP, you need to do something good for country. It's not a joke. It's not a laugh.
2: That was Adrian Rogers, Helen Matthews, Cameron Jangdari, and Mohammed Najib. One person who did laugh was pollster John Curtis when I phoned him to ask about this candidate with a bin on his head.
12: Look, if you don't like Nigel Farage, you have to decide what you're going to do.
2: He predicts turnout will be low, Farage will win, but that Binface will get a fair number of protest votes.
4: That's to be celebrated, because the UK is the only country in your planet where you can stand on that stage on election night and whoever it is, and you hold them to account. Literally, in my case.
2: Account, Binface, is here to prove a point. But he also might do well enough to get his deposit back this time. Lauren Freyer, NPR News in Clacton-on-Sea, England.
0: Meeting new people isn't always easy. Bars are expensive and dating apps can be exhausting. So a group in Minnesota is trying something different. They're grabbing some work gloves, heading to a park, and helping remove buckthorn shrubs. Here's Nicole Kai of Minnesota Public Radio.
1: More than 50 people showed up to clear the invasive shrubs along a trail at a Minneapolis park. Some used loppers to cut through the buckthorn, others piled branches, all stopping every so often to introduce themselves. Andrew Johnson drove from a nearby suburb after spotting the event on Reddit.
13: I'm single, ready to mingle, whether that be for a romantic partner or, I guess, making friends around the cities. I don't really like dating apps. I think seeing people in person mingling is more, it's more organic.
1: The Buckthorn Removal Singles Club is a new meetup every Sunday at this park. Organizer William Cook says the idea came to him after noticing how much buckthorn had taken over.
14: I was just looking and seeing how much buckthorn there was, and I was thinking this would take an army of people to remove, and got me thinking maybe just put the two ideas together, have people meet each other in a very human way, while also getting rid of the buckthorn.
1: He printed out 4 flyers advertising the club and hung them up in neighborhood coffee shops. That was all he did, until people shared photos online, which spread like, well, buckthorn. Some came looking for a date, others just wanted to meet new people while helping the environment. For Kareen Bowie, the event checked both boxes.
15: As a queer person, it's harder to meet people, but I figured there's gotta be some gays out here trying to help the earth.
1: She says reducing invasive species like buckthorn so native plants can grow was part of the appeal.
15: It doesn't hurt that buckthorn is just such a fun word, too. Singles Buckthorn Removal Club. Come on.
16: Kind of has a ring to it.
15: Yes, it does.
1: By the end of the morning, volunteers had cleared piles and piles of buckthorn and swapped phone numbers. Some stuck around afterward for coffee. Cook says the club will continue meeting every weekend until it's too cold outside. He hopes people leave with a stronger connection to the park and maybe each other. For NPR News, I'm Nicole Kai in Minneapolis.
0: This is Morning Edition from NPR News. I'm A. Martinez.
1: And I'm Leila Fadel.

0: Good morning. This is meteorologist Russ Murley. Here's your WTJX local forecast for Monday, August 10th. For the Virgin Islands, it looks like a beautiful day today. Sunshine, partly sunny at times, 89 to 93. Easterly winds at 10 to 20. It'll be partly cloudy with isolated showers tonight, lows near 80. Sunshine, partly sunny at times, isolated showers, 88 to 92 tomorrow. Isolated showers tomorrow night, 78 to 82. And plenty of sunshine with isolated showers Wednesday, 89 to 93. Heat advisory remains in effect for today. Rip current risk will be moderate. And we are tracking two potentially active tropical waves right now, one midway across the tropical Atlantic, which is moving westward. We'll keep close tabs on that feature.
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We're yours truly, Neville James. Got a phone call on Saturday. It was actually a text message. And found out that one of the culture bearers, one of the great culture bearers, Virgin Islands culture bearers, in our history, had passed. Bradley Christian, whose contributions to keeping our culture alive, specifically our Kwelbe music, our dance, our dress, the madras, what have you, had passed. And that was a blow, you know. And I think the Heritage Dancers, he was a part of that. And at numerous events, you would see Virgin Islanders, Crucians, dressed up in some of the nicest outfits you could ever want here in the Virgin Islands, you know? And so that was rough, man. That was rough, you know? So me, being the Kwelbe lover that I am, there's no way that I was going to come in today and not pay homage to the contributions of Bradley Christian in wanting to preserve what we have taken to the next level. So when I first came in, I made sure I sent the ultimate quadrille anthem to engineer Danny Dan the Boys today. And the governor himself sent out what I felt was a perfect release mourning his passing. The Synchro Heritage Dancers, the governor spoke about Bradley introducing generations of Virgin Islanders to the history, discipline, and beauty of quadrille and the traditional dress, head tying, food, and other custom. Come from a real local multi-generational family, Christian family, mostly out of Frederickstead, I don't know. So that one, they were off. So I gone ask my engineer to put on the Kwelbe anthem. Yeah, man. Yeah. And they dedicate this song to the legacy, family, friends, the Island St. Croix, Virgin Islands at large, of the one only Bradley Christian. Then I will sit back and enjoy it. Won't do my normal talking during the song.

Yeah, man. You know, again, condolences go out to the Christian family and the passing of Bradley Christian. You know, today's the first day of school, and I really was, you know, looking at sending out a song to eliminate the Jumbi demo, no? But I had to play that one first, you know. I had that the cleansing song that I got, you know, new school year. Want to wish, like I mentioned on Friday, wish everybody associated with education, you know, a great 2026-27 school year, you know, productive. Got a new school, had an open house and all that stuff. And by the way, we're going to get the contractor. They're going to be joining us either tomorrow or Wednesday to explain the whole process. And I spoke with the governor on Saturday night. The original cost for to build this, the new school, the K-8 Arthur Richards, was $180 million. And when it was all said and done, it came in at $100 million over that. So I believe that's about 55% over. Right? Okay, you go divide the overage into the original number. And I believe 100 over 180 is 5 over 9. And 5 over 9 has always been 55.555%. Let me see, 100. 100 million. Bam, bam, bam. Divided into 180 million. Yeah. 55.5% over. And of course, a lot of things happen. But we're here now. All right. And apparently, after speaking with the energy office director, he feels good about the energy component that's in the school and all that stuff. But they got some work to do still. Still got some touching up the door and all that stuff. So let me play that Jumbi song, Danny. I sent you a second song. The Bob Marley song. See, he don't know that Dopey mean Jumbi. Dopey is being Jumbi, but the name of the song is Dopey Kankara, no? So, bring that in for me. Look, now, man, we gonna call it weather service. Yes, sir. We gonna call it weather service in the second segment of hour number one. Because the Sahara Dust is back, mister. It's bad. But in the meantime, we're gonna rid ourselves of the doo doo doo doo doo doo. We're gonna rid it.

0: we gonna raid the Virgin Islands.
1: Yes, my friend.
0: Of all the negative vibrations, man.
1: Them set me free.
0: Yeah, man, leave our children them alone, man. And our educators, administrators, those who managing the agency. Today's day one of what we want to be a productive school year. Right? And, you know, get the testing scores up, the environment better. Our problem is the conditions under which the school year to start. Like today is a real bad day for Jamaica. I don't like this Sahara dust. I don't like it at all. I'm saying it bring negative, you know what I mean, vibrations. But we gonna read the atmosphere of them. We have to do it. We're obligated to do it. I'm serious. We gotta do it. You know, I watch around them. We gonna start paying a little bit more attention to detail, making sure everything all right. You know, the same thing that I told you when we were talking with when I was talking with Kyle, the governor brought it up. You're right, we got 20 schools, and at 280,000 per, right? Now, all schools are not K to 8, so it ain't gonna be that number, right? But if we were to use 200 million as the cost to construct a school, right? And we already got one in the hopper and a whole lot more, right? We're looking at $4 billion as the floor, maybe $6 billion as the ceiling when you include administrative buildings and all that stuff, right? And we still got $18 billion to $19 billion more because the recovery number is at 24, 25 billion. So in reality, we have no excuse as it relates to the

0: delivering a hardened and more resilient infrastructure throughout the Virgin Islands. Particularly when you heard Kyle Fleming say that Anguilla, which got like a direct hit like St. John did with Irma, only has $64 million. Of course, they're smaller. You know what I'm saying? So I don't like to really get into comparisons, but $64 million versus $24 billion? I mean, you'd need... You'd need 440, right? Just to get to 10% of the money we got based with what Anguilla got. Yeah, 6 times 4 is 24. That would take them to 240. You know what I'm saying? And then 10 times that, 40, just to get to 10% of what we got. Just to put it in this proper context. We got to deliver the goods, man. We'll take a break. Come back. We'll call it weather service. Then I'll also talk with, do the table talk and all that stuff. But condolences once again to the Christian family and also the Ebbets family as well. And also shout out to education throughout.
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0: And we're back here at Laces. We got a weather service on the line. Good morning. Who am I speaking with?
1: Hi, good morning. This is Maria.
0: Maria, how are you?
1: Oh, I'm doing good. How are you guys back there?
0: No bueno.
1: No bueno? Oh, no. Oh, no.
0: Sahara dust is bad.
1: Oh, yeah. I knew it. Yeah, it's been pretty difficult for the past 2 days, actually, yesterday. And today, there will be the peak times that we will see the Sahara dust concentrations. They should gradually diminish by tomorrow and Wednesday. So we are crossing fingers here so we can have a break from the Sahara dust already.
0: Tell us about the humidity with the Sahara dust.
1: Yeah, actually, it's very interesting. We were just talking during the change of shift because we saw a pretty much shower activity across the western portions of Puerto Rico yesterday, which we even have to issue a flash flood warning. That area, Mayagüez, I think we talked about Mayagüez a few times ago. That area, particularly in the western side, got up to 4 inches of rain. So even though we had the peak of Sahara dust yesterday, we still had the shower and thunderstorm activity across the area. So it's pretty interesting how a tropical wave that was moving across the area and this Sahara dust was kind of interacting. So today, that won't be the same story, you know, because we are expecting more dry air coming in today. So shower activity may be more limited compared to yesterday.
0: Okay. Now, I'm looking out in the tropical weather outlook. I see there are a couple of systems out in the Atlantic, but the chance for development right now is less than 10%.
1: Yeah, so right now, for our interest of Puerto Rico and the U.S. Virgin Islands, we have 2 systems. The first one, which is close by, is a tropical wave that should be moving across the Atlantic Basin into our area. However, that may stay a little bit lower, and probably, as you mentioned, it's low. It's 10%. However, there are this more robust system that may merge with a tropical wave. That's more west of the African coast. However, motor guidance has been recommending, or at least suggesting, that this system may not be moving across the area, but really nearby. So it may be moving northeast of us. So this is the system that actually the Hurricane Center is looking. I close, because it has a 60% in the next 7 days. So we are taking a closer look to that system because although we may not see it moving across our area, we may see some humidity coming in associated with it. So right now it's too soon. It's pretty much 7-8 days far away. So we still have to take a look at how this system comes into the Atlantic and how it interacts with the Sahara and the dry air masses around it. So it's going to be interesting.
0: I was asked by one of my listeners, asked Maria about the impact of the water rationing in Puerto Rico.
1: Oh, it's really significant right now. Actually, we have these areas that are currently in that situation. Actually, our office is also under that situation, although they're dividing this by zones. Right now, there's zone 1 and zone 2, and they're trying to divide it by for 48 hours. A zone will have water available while the other one doesn't. So it's been pretty controversial as well. But right now we are having this situation with the drought and everything, and we need significant rainfall accumulation so those areas can get out of that significant drought.
0: Okay. So you're saying, is there a heat advisory for today?
1: Oh, yes. Yes, actually, thank you for mentioning that. We are having warming conditions across the islands today, and that may persist for the next few days. The heat advisory is in effect at least from 4 or 5 p.m. So please, please, please, if you, in this case, are going outside and you're having any outdoor activity, please not to just avoid it. Maybe reduce the time outside. Also stay hydrated. Drink lots of water. And particularly use loose clothes with light colors, white, you know, because that will also help, or at least try to, you know, be a relief with everything. Also, we are We are expecting this to continue for the next few days, as I mentioned. It's until 4 p.m., the heat advisory. Also, in terms of marine and coastal conditions, right now we have moderate risk of recurrence that will persist for the next few days. However, it may increase by the end of the week into the weekend because we are expecting a really increase in winds. And we may see a recurrence to stay between moderate to high. So that may be on the forecast in the next few days. So please stay monitoring the conditions because this may be a big threat, at least for the beach goers.
0: Maria, thank you very much. And we'll be in contact with you. Hopefully we can get the Sahara dust out of the region and see some clear skies because right now it's rough.
1: Yeah, no, it's definitely rough. I got here as well. So we are crossing fingers again so we can see a relief of the Saharan dust.
0: Thank you very much.
1: Thank you. Have a wonderful day.
0: You got it. Thank you. That's Maria from the Weather Service down there in San Juan. I believe we got my good friend Gutu Salaman on the line. It is the first day of school here in the 2026-2027 school year. Gutu, educator par excellence. How much years you teach for Gutu?
2: 34.
0: So you've been retired how long now? 20?
2: From 2010 to now, that's about
0: 16 years. Okay.
2: Yeah.
0: Okay.
2: Yeah.
0: Gutu, the cost to build a K-8 school in Florida, right, ranges from 55 to 125 million. Heavily depending on student capacity, location, and building materials. Now, you know everything in the Virgin Islands, you got to add on a premium because we don't manufacture anything here, so they have to be logistically, correct, right? Transported into the territory. But $280 million go to?
2: You still run short?
0: That's a lot of money, you know?
2: Yeah, but never, you're missing out the point. They had to cut short some things. I mean, I hear you talking this morning, right? And I'm saying, this is unbelievable.
0: Rough.
2: It's not, never all I'm going to say to you, it cannot be true. Something is wrong. We need to audit those books.
0: Go through the same thing happening with the hospitals.
2: But that's what I'm saying. Something is wrong.
0: They're coming in at $1 billion a pop, man, for populations of 40,000 on St. Thomas, 40,000 on St. Croix. How is that?
2: Well, let me ask you this question, Nibs. Because you've been in leadership role and stuff like that in the hierarchy, right?
0: Mm-hmm.
2: In the Senate and things.
0: Mm-hmm.
2: We are building these projects, right?
0: Mm-hmm.
2: We talking about $4 billion or something like that, we're going to spend it building projects level, right?
0: Yeah.
2: Neville, we cannot go to manufacturers and try to work out the deal with that kind of money, Neville. I'm asking that question because something is wrong.
0: Look, you and I are not in the inner sanctums of the decision-making and the dollars and all that stuff.
2: I'm aware of that.
0: But we know of numbers that sound on the surface to be inflated. Right?
2: It's crazy.
0: I mean, that's a lot of money, Gutu Salaman. Me, are you in the wrong
2: business? Me, are you in the wrong business? $280 million.
0: Me, are you in the wrong business, my son?
2: I'm telling you. And you hear what I just asked you, right?
0: Yeah.
2: And your answer was correct. We're not in that circle making those decisions.
0: Yeah, yeah. So I don't try to stay away from the finger pointing, but having worked in procurement and understanding numbers a little bit, that's a lot of money, my son.
2: I'm telling you, for elementary school to a K-8 school, that kind of money. And guess what, Neville? Here is the biggest problem we're going to solve. Me and you may not be wrong, right? But mm-hmm. we may be right, Neville.
0: Mm-hmm.
2: Now, who is going to service these schools?
0: That's the big question everybody asking. Maintenance after they constructed.
2: Right. You're going to pay a maintenance guy $20,000 on a $280 million project?
0: No, sir.
2: You see what I'm saying?
0: I ain't going to the Hasil in Keeneland to buy 10 beautiful yearlings, right? At $1.5 million per yearling, I gonna spend $15 million for 10 well bred horses, and give them to somebody who would be claiming has for $5,000. I can't do it.
2: No, I mean it
0: ain't just maintenance; it's security.
2: That's what I'm talking about again, Neville. I came up with this idea, right? And I said to myself, we have to start building the schools then, because of the word you just used, security, wrong shape, right? That the administrators, right, of the school could go toward the window and look at the kids in the middle of the school. When we build these schools with a square here and a square there, is a security problem. And never just come back and build the same thing again.
0: And you know, one of the problems that we have, it's actually a combination fried rice type of thing. Number one, we look like we like to govern from a position of crisis, right?
2: Yeah.
0: In other words, we want to stay ahead of the curve. We wait until something happens, then we got to rush, right? Mm-hmm. And then rushing creates costs because you're up against time. And there's nothing more than vultures, right? These vultures, because that's what they are, the predators. They're waiting for you to be desperate. Right. So that they could throw whatever price at you because they know the time variable there on their side.
2: That's right.
0: You know what I'm saying? This one rough, my son. I mean, I glad for the school. Don't get me wrong. I'm glad. I look forward to the new Eudora Ken, the E. Benjamin Oliver, the new schools on St. Croix, what have you. But when you're looking at $280 million for a K-8, And just to give some more details here based on what I was looking for, and I use Florida because it's the closest to us, right? Fort Pierce, they got a $70 million project breaking ground in 2026 to hold up to 1,800 students. Cape Coral, 125, a replacement and expansion project. St. John's County, K-8. A contracted cost of $59.4 million for a standard district model school. Sarasota County K-8 planned a roughly $85 million for a 1,200-student campus. And when we're looking at 280, none of these numbers I call have approached 140 yet, which is 50%.
2: Wow.
0: You know what I'm saying? So you know what this means, right? We would be better off because, you know, we got the deals with the different contractors, right? MBA, Suffolk, and the other company that coming on tomorrow to explain why. Remember, we were dealing with the pandemic, the supply chain thing with the Ukrainian invasion by Russia,
2: right.
0: All these different things that caused price to spike. And then, of course, the we then had Iranian embarrassment. No, it's not even a war. It's an embarrassment. Right?
2: Oh, yeah. It's not a war.
0: It's not a war. It's an embarrassment. They're telling you, he's told us 40 times that the war is over. And then you got a straight to Hormuz, which is really the issue now. The issue in regime change is access to the strait, right? Where 20% of the world's oil, right, comes through that strait.
2: That's true.
0: So that impacting cost. So I don't have a problem with them coming in over the original estimate. But if we're going to get into the habit of paying between $250 and $300 million a school, that's a lot of money, man.
2: It is. By far. I'll be honest with you. I sit in there dumbfounded, right? And I'm still trying to understand what went wrong, who negotiated, where the negotiation was. Something is wrong. And never we do another thing again, never, right?
0: Mm-hmm.
2: These schools are built. And we take a common guy, individual, and put him in charge of maintenance of the school.
0: Mm-hmm.
2: And we just built a $280 million school. And we put in a guy I'm going to say guy holistically, I'm using the word, right? And we do not staff it properly with the proper people, them engineer, because it's not maintenance no more. It's engineering because it's rough.
0: Now, Florida, as I mentioned, Florida, the number was 60 to 125. In New York, the number is 90. Hold on there. 90 to 130. Right? I just looking at different areas, you know what I mean? Because, yeah. But you really can't compare them because they got a volume thing there and they got access to resources that we don't have.
2: Correct. Right? That we don't have.
0: So we automatically adding in a premium cost to get material down here. We do that. You know what I'm saying?
2: Yes.
0: But our thing is, let me see, Texas. Let me go Texas K-8 school costs. Right? And I'm going to use some of the smaller states, though, because these are three of the biggest schools, you know? Three of the biggest states, I mean. So we're going to go to the smaller states. Right? Hold on there. What Texas be?
2: Arkansas.
0: Yeah, maybe Delaware. We could use Delaware.
2: Oh, Delaware. Yeah, you know right. Yeah.
0: Delaware and Rhode Island, you know? But they do things based on square footage. Right?
2: Wow.
0: Hold on there. Let me look at Delaware. All I know is that number there is a brilliant number. That $280 million there. That's a brilliant number, my son. Yo, check. Delaware costs K-8. Because I wanted to know, these schools had better have everything, and then when they're done with them at that price.
2: Yeah.
0: And you know, 20 years ago, the cost for a school was $30 million, you know?
2: I know, yeah.
0: And we keep pushing back. And now here we are, we're costing almost 10 times that amount. We'll take a break, come back.
2: And they keep, yeah. And they keep telling us it's quadruple more to do business there than in the United States.
0: We'll take a break and I'll come back. Go to Don't Run Away. Be back right after. Okay.
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0: And we're back here and analyze this, and we're going through, and Gutu Salaman, we're going through some of the realities we're hearing about with Dallas. Morning, Gutu. Glad to have you on.
1: Yeah, morning, man. Morning again, man.
0: Gutu, what's it like for you as a former student hearing that today's the first day of school, looking back at that anticipation you used to deal with every year?
1: Oh, man, it was just joyful going back to camaraderie, going back to communicating to our different aspect of different students and stuff like that, and just meeting, right, and communicating with your people that around you and stuff like that. It was an education itself, because you're dealing with a massive amount, and it just was the audience, they're around. It was just a joy to get back in school and meet all your friends and all kind of stuff. Never let me tell you something, right? I tell people, right, and when I speak and think, what kept me in school, Neville, was the ladies, you know. That kept me in school, Neville, that I might have been a bum. That what kept me in school. Going to see the ladies in school and stuff in the pretty skirts and all kind of stuff. That's what kept me in school, Neville.
0: Who were the principals? Who were your principals when you were teaching?
1: My principal was teaching was Miss Ruth Thomas.
0: I hear that name. That's a powerful name in education in St. Thomas.
1: Liston Davis.
0: Liston Davis. Yes, I'm a colleague in the legislature. Yeah.
1: Janet Smith.
0: That name, a powerful name as well. Yeah, man.
1: And, Mr. Bonelli.
0: Bonelli, okay. Yeah, man.
1: Those ones.
0: Hey, by the way, condolences on the passing last month of your basketball coach, Jimmo.
1: Yeah, man. That was like he was a father to me and stuff like that, right? And like I tell you, you know, sometimes I have memories, you know, with him playing, coaching me as a student, right? And then went on, right, to work with him, you know, he being my boss and things like that, right? And just emulating him and taking a lot of stuff that he had developed, right, to have it continue when myself, Estrell, Richards, and, you know, all of us who was there, and we enjoyed so much.
0: Now, what about the legendary music teacher, Georgia?
1: Oh, Georgia. Oh, yeah. She's still around. She's retired now.
0: That's Lolo Aunt, right?
1: Huh?
0: That's Lolo Aunt, Georgia Francis.
1: Yes. She was an unbelievable staple in the musical industry. She also played sports. She also played basketball for us.
0: I heard she was a dominant player back in the day with Wilma Lewis and Deborah Donovan, them and Dingman back in the day.
1: Oh, yes. It was unbelievable, you know. So those are the things we developed when we was there and when we had to go back. Hey, and you know what we used to do, Neville? I know you did it in your years, too. If you're coming from Savannah, if you're coming from Harris Court, Pearson Guard down the road,
0: mm-hmm.
1: you come up in a flock.
0: Yeah, okay? Yeah. Yeah.
1: Everybody go down the road, pick up A, B, C, D, and we go to school as a flock.
0: Yeah,
1: when
0: man.
1: We walk in through the gate, and you know we are here.
0: A group.
1: We are coming
0: Yeah, that group mentality, as students, you know what I mean? That's a beautiful thing, man. That's a beautiful feeling, you know what I mean? If you knock one, you knock all. You know what I'm saying? Yeah. Now,
1: and
0: I went...
1: You know what, so,
0: yeah, go ahead.
1: And you know what, so, yeah. You know what's so sad today about school, Neville? And it hurt me to the max, right? That from the time I was in school to the present, we still having problems getting the schools together for the kids them to come in. I mean, Neville, it's bad. It should not happen.
0: No, I pull up. Let me see how many states I pull up here. I got New York, Florida, Texas, Delaware, Rhode Island, North and South Carolina. And one thing that jumping out at me, right, is the square foot cost, right, for general construction. South Carolina, 405, it's between $405 to $555 a square foot, South Carolina. Same thing in North Carolina, right? Rhode Island, the number here is cost per school, $55 to $82 million per campus in Rhode Island, which is comparable, which is one of the smaller states, right? Matter of fact, I think it's the smallest state, Rhode Island. School construction, $55 to $82 million, right? And then we have already established that we're putting in a premium cost. Delaware, $350 to $500 per square foot, right? And they say the total project cost for a standard elementary or middle school facility easily scales into tens of millions of dollars, heavily influenced by state prevailing wage mandates and local funding formulas. Texas. What they got here? Texas is one of the biggest states. So I'm trying to find the number here, but I've been struggling with that one there. Because Texas is like about three states within one state. You know what I mean?
1: Definitely.
0: So that one there, I'm gonna get back to that one there. I mentioned Florida, $60 to $125 million, and New York, $90 to $130 million. Right?
1: How much we have now, Neville?
0: What, population?
1: No, in the Virgin Islands, yeah, per square foot.
0: That's what we're going to find out. And I'm going to talk with Lisa Anders tomorrow, so make sure you tune in. Either tomorrow or Wednesday, because she's traveling back. She was here for the opening on Friday. She's traveling back today. We spoke yesterday. And she's going to give us all the details. Because like I said, right now we're just speculating generally because the number of the $280 million is so brilliant. You know what I'm saying? But
1: what is our job, Neville?
0: She was the original contractor.
1: I go into
0: the source. I don't like, you know me, I don't really like to get into the you know what I mean? So tomorrow, I think one of the reasons why we have problems when we hear what the cost is because we're not knowledgeable or educated up front. As it relates to expectations, we just hearing, well, the costs keep going up. The costs keep going up. When you budget $180 million, which to me, right, given what we're hearing on the mainland with $130 million, $180 million on St. Croix ain't that bad. It's still a big number in the Virgin Islands. $180 million for a school, you know, it's still a big number when you think about it.
1: That's a big number.
0: Yeah, and we were at 55.55% over that just to get the school open. I mean, if you just look at it on its face, Gutu, it's begging for a lot of questions. So we're gonna get some answers for those questions tomorrow. And you know, and it ain't limited to education. So I don't want the public to think that we're beating up education.
1: No. Not at all.
0: When you're here in a hospital for a population of 44,000 in each district coming in at $1 billion. I mean, yo, you know what that is?
1: We buy the ocean and we buy four islands to go with the hospital. That's what it is. And they keep saying, Neville, they keep saying it costs vast amount to build in the Virgin Islands. And that's something I will never buy. I know it costs a lot, but these kind of figures, give me a break. Come on, give me a break. And you're going to tell me, Neville, we are spending this kind of money building. Supplies are expensive. And we cannot go and sit with the manufacturers of these products and say, look, man, this is what we're doing. Can we get something is wrong there. But
0: here's the FEMA allocation for the Governor Wang Louis Hospital. Right? Mm-hmm. We said a new permanent Governor Wang F. Louis Hospital Medical Center rebuilding project on St. Croix involves an estimated total federal reconstruction allocation of roughly $834 million, backed by FEMA with main demolition and rebuild contracts executed. Right? $834 million. right? They said these are the sample patient care and room costs, right? ICU, CCU private room, $3,908 a day. Emergency holding room, $1,758 a day. You and I know healthcare is a very expensive, you know.
1: Yeah.
0: It goes without saying. But these are monstrous numbers.
1: And all I can say, man, something is wrong. And you know something, Neville? Is the same old domino effect coming into being in January unless we change it.
0: Wow.
1: That's how bad it is.
0: Wow. Hold on. Let me get a Schneider. Let me get a Schneider cost here. See if I can pull that up. Construction cost. What's the number here? Okay. The total project replacement and construction costs for the Roy L. Schneider Hospital Regional Medical Center project in St. Thomas is estimated at over $1.1 billion, backed heavily by FEMA funding commitments. So that's where the $2 billion come
1: FEMA
0: from.
1: Estimate also.
0: Huh? Yeah. 98.2% FEMA and 1.8% local. Complete. And maybe the demolition is a part of it, but when you're demolishing something, right, to clean up the demolishing is more than the demolishing itself, right?
1: Right.
0: Complete demolition of the existing 254,270 square foot facility in Sugar Estate and construction of a new larger 439,910 square foot. So this is a monstrous building. I'm going to build over there. Eh?
1: I don't know. To do what?
0: Are you going from 254,270 to 439,910? That means from a square foot standpoint, are you increasing your square footage by 185,000 square foot?
1: Wow. Ah, we got to go back to the drawing board, boy. 400, wow.
0: Well, you know what this means, right? The legislature got to step up now and exercising their oversight responsibilities. Get the numbers. And then when you get the numbers, break it down in lay people language so we can understand what's going on. Because you're going from Schneider at 254. Let me hold on. Let me divide 185 into 254. Yeah, just to get a percentage increase in size. 185 divided into 254. You're gonna have a facility that's 73% bigger than what you have now.
1: And who's gonna fill it? So we're going to be back to square one where the hospital don't have the resources. Oh, God, I don't even make that.
0: That's what we need answers for, man.
1: Yeah. From 2 to 4 plus to do what? We can't even run the one we have now.
0: Okay, okay,
1: and we don't
0: okay.
1: go to, oh, God.
0: Now, hold on. I got an excellent suggestion. They said, Neville, check out Alaska, which is a remote area like where we are. Right? So I'm going to check out Alaska and Hawaii. Right?
1: Right.
0: Yeah. I'm gonna do that. Alaska. I got the best audience on us. We got another caller on the line. Good morning, caller. How are you?
2: Yeah, good morning, Neville. I just have one comment. I know you can help me with this. Remember when college costs keep going up every year, college tuition, and it took years for us to come to the realization that something is wrong with college and the college tuition and college fees and all of that.
0: Mm-hmm.
2: Here we are for years since everybody know that costs for building, construction and so forth goes up every year. So why has it taken so long for us to come to some idea that something is wrong with Mr. Marvin Blair? Didn't have his conference and he have all these contractors and whatnot get into a building and a bunch of them get down there and they talk, but they have nothing coming out of the license, so I have no idea. So my question is, why has it taken so long and what are we going to put in place so that we don't have this skyrocketing cost of construction in the territory? I mean, I don't have the answer because that's not my forte, but at least we have to do is comparable to what college costs.
0: You bring up an excellent point. By the way, it's Senator Marvin Blayton, not Mr. Marvin Blayton. Senator Marvin Blayton.
2: Sorry,
0: Senator Marvin Blayton. I solve with him. I ain't want them to allow people to call them.
2: I stand corrected, man.
0: So we go to that. I'm going to bring up a good example for you. Right? Hold on there. University of Miami. Right? I graduated from there 39 years ago. Go to, I getting old. I get a tuition cost and compare it to what it was when I graduated, right? Tuition cost now, right? 66,000. Between 66 and 68,000, right? And when I was going to the University of Miami, it cost maybe 12,000 a year. That alone.
2: When I was going to Central State University, it cost me $787 a quarter.
0: Don't run away. We'll take a break and come back right after this. Good conversation. Be back right after this.
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13: Good morning. This is meteorologist Russ Murley. Here's your WTJX local forecast for Monday, August 10th. For the Virgin Islands, it looks like a beautiful day today. Sunshine, partly sunny at times, 89 to 93. Easterly winds at 10 to 20. It'll be partly cloudy with isolated showers tonight, lows near 80. Sunshine, partly sunny at times, isolated showers, 88 to 92 tomorrow. Isolated showers tomorrow night, 78 to 82. And plenty of sunshine with isolated showers Wednesday, 89 to 93. Heat advisory remains in effect for today. Rip current risk will be moderate. And we are tracking two potentially active tropical waves right now. One midway across the tropical Atlantic, which is moving westward. We'll keep close tabs on that feature.
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0: And we're back here analyze this. Of course, you know, today is the first day of school here, public schools in the Virgin Islands. So we paying special attention to that. I got Arthur Kutu Solomon, former educator, Charlotte Mali High School girls basketball legendary coach, joining me. Manning Kutu, how are you?
1: I'm here.
0: Oh, good. And Carla, identify yourself, man.
2: Yeah, this is Eric Christian.
0: Go
2: to know
0: where you are, man. No. I know you, but I wanted to do that yourself, you know what I mean? So I didn't know you went to Central State.
2: That's out
0: in Ohio, close to Columbus, right? Any Columbus here?
2: Wilberforce.
0: Okay.
2: Wilberforce, Ohio.
0: Okay.
2: And the other end of the world.
0: When we hung up, right, I was telling Ohio about where I went to school, right? In 1985, undergraduate tuition alone at the private university of Miami was approximately $8,400 to $8,800 per academic year, with total costs, including room and board, pushing standard on campus expenses closer to $12,000 to $13,000 per year, right? Fast forward, right? For the 2026-27 academic year, undergraduate tuition, just the tuition, $66,312, right? And mandatory, but you got more to that, man. You got more to that, right? Mandatory student fees add another $2,030, bringing the base direct tuition and fee total to $68,342, right? Fees, housing now, $16,958. Meals, $9,400. So the total direct bill for the University of Miami for this upcoming school year, only $94,700 to go to a private school. That's insane.
2: That's insane, man. So Neville, here is my question, right? Mm-hmm. Here is my question. It's not only going for housing. We have not yet solved the situation of crime in the territory. We put that one on the side. We have homelessness coming and we put up on the side. At some point, Neville, you're doing a good job. When we come with the answer to the problem pertaining to cost for housing and building in the territory, we can't just put it on the side after you speak with your person that you're going to speak with tomorrow and they're going to listen in. We have to now begin to say, all right, this is how we're going to resolve. Because if we don't keep track of what is going on, we're going to continue to keep making this vicious cycle of this. What are we going to do with crime? We still haven't resolved how we're going to deal with that.
0: I had on the commissioner a couple of weeks ago, and he sounded very, very serious about this as a career law enforcement officer, Commissioner Mario Brooks. And I confident.
2: But you get my point, Neville.
0: No, I understand that.
2: We can't be deep in this vicious cycle of retorting. We didn't get to solve this, and here comes something else. We're seeing these things happening. We know that crime is still here. And by golly, we still ain't come up with, I don't want to speak another term because sometimes we just see things and we don't know. I'm hoping that, the resolve and the resolution are things that we can put in place so we stop the bleeding. We got to stop the bleeding.
0: But we have already accepted that there is a built-in premium for everything that we build in the Virgin Islands because we don't manufacture anything. Right?
2: Correct.
0: But you know what really hurts us? And Mr. Christian spoke about this. Our reputation hurting us.
2: Yeah.
0: Right?
2: Correct.
0: For example, right? one of the ways to reduce costs, right, is to buy the resources on your own and just let a contractor bring in the labor and deliver the goods. Right?
2: Correct.
0: Right? If we can't even maintain and store, right, inventory, right, the resources that we need. I mean, all we're doing is creating an additional layer of costs.
2: Mm-hmm.
0: And that money could be for books and other things that we need, other resources that we need.
3: But Neville.
0: Yeah.
3: Here's one thing that we haven't said, right? And when these projects escalate to that amount of money. Remember now, the local guy is coming back and trying to build a home. So what happened to that price? It goes skyrocketing too.
0: And check this out, you know, Gutu. I was working with a man. We were trying to get into a home ownership thing. We met with the governor and Ms. Agent Williams and all that stuff. Had a good plan, right? Didn't come to fruition. It was a Dallas thing. But here's one thing that we know, right? The cost to construct in St. Thomas, and we didn't even get to St. John yet, right? St. Thomas,
3: right?
0: Is easily 20 to 25% more than the cost to construct on St. Croix.
2: Oh, my God.
0: Seriously. Yeah. But by the way, remember I told you, remember I got a suggestion and they asked me to look at the remote areas for Alaska. Yeah. Same thing, $405 to $555 per square foot. And in Hawaii, right? Hawaii K to 8 and elementary school construction projects typically range from $16 million for individual multi-classroom buildings up to $114 to $120 million for complete campus rebuilds or major multi-building upgrades, driven by Hawaii's high localized labor and material costs, which should be identical to us, right? Yeah, maybe they have some manufacturing going on down there that we don't have, right?
2: Can I take you, Neville, to your expertise? Because let's get to the area now of the political era to be able to help us resolve this issue.
0: Mm-hmm.
2: Now, you and I know that in the next 2 or 3 years, the Democrats are going to be in power. Okay? We have
0: You're talking on the mainland?
2: Yeah, I'm talking on the mainland.
0: Okay, yeah. Well, one branch is expected to be in power in another 5 months. And then maybe the Senate, but what you're saying is the real power broker is the president, and the president gonna be in control till January 29. Of course, you know,
2: because
0: he believed he should be there till forever. No, so be careful with that.
2: So are you like you? I like to look forward. Let's say 4 years. All right. No, I am not. I'm out of my league. So help me with this because that's your league. If we're talking about a problem now that we're looking at, and we're anticipating that our delegate will be governor, I'm just saying, I'm not predicting anything, I'm just saying, if she's going to be governor, can't we at this time now, they will start here and say, we're looking at this. You have the National Black Caucus of state legislators. You have the Black Caucus. You have all of this.
0: The Congressional Black Caucus. Yeah.
2: What can we do now that we can look forward to say, can we nip this, as the way people say, in the bud and get this done so that by the time we come around to this, we don't have the same problem. Is that something that we look at? Can she help? Can she be able to move in an area that we can say, coming down the pipe, we can have some relief?
0: I personally believe that if you're serious about fixing your project or fixing your problems, then the start has to be internally, right? You got to want to fix your problem, right? Okay. Don't forget to know, every problem that we have in the Virgin Islands is connected to our energy costs. Every single one, right?
2: Okay.
0: What we bringing in, whatever we bringing in comes at a cost, right? And that is one of the reasons, that's the main reason why everything is so much higher than it is anywhere else.
2: Everything is compounded, my God.
0: Yeah.
2: By the way, I just want to say something here because I know you're a history buff.
0: Mm-hmm.
2: Do you know that Gutu played with a human eraser?
0: Yeah. He and Lolo being on and Marvin Webster. Marvin Webster being there. Yeah, man.
2: I just want to get...
0: No. What we did was we were speaking about the influence of Morgan State in the Virgin Islands.
2: Okay.
0: You know what I'm saying? A lot of great Virgin Islanders went to Morgan State. You know what I'm saying? So...
2: I was
0: wondering if you're going to tell me go to the play music. I want to go to the musician too.
2: Go to play the radio.
0: Oh
2: never go to play the radio. He played well.
0: Hey, go to defend yourself, man. Don't get this man coming down and taking shots at you, man.
3: But guess what? If I tell you something, you are gonna believe it, right?
0: Of course.
3: There was a band named the Pearls, right?
0: Yeah.
3: And they used to play at Greenhouse and things like that, right?
0: Yeah, yeah.
3: And all over, right? I used to sing with them.
0: That's Randolph Remo.
3: Yeah, and Peter Bell. I used to sing with them here and there.
0: So don't be afraid to tell Eric Christian. don't be afraid to tell Eric Christian he forward out of place to say that Ali could have played with the radio.
2: Neville, you and I know that there are singers. And they are
0: singers.
2: Never you and I have no idea what in the world Gutu was singing.
0: No. I have every reason to believe that Gutu could sing. I'm going to tell you why. When I heard about these, what was it, the Pearls or the Black Pearls? It was the Black Pearls or the Pearls?
3: The Pearls, right?
0: When I first heard about them, right, Randolph Remo, Kang, right? They call it Kang, right? When Kang tell me about
3: Kang,
0: it.
3: Yeah.
0: And Lolo said that Sidney Bisombel was a singer, right? And Lolo brought him on within a week. And the man do some a cappella and they show here for me. So I got reason to believe that they won't gonna bring in a non-singer if Gutu was a non-singer. So I got reason to believe.
2: Wait. Yeah. Whenever you know that at some point in time, the jury is still out, I could vouch for Sidney Bell.
0: Yeah.
2: Because I actually played for Sidney Bell.
0: Okay.
2: You understand?
0: Yeah.
2: I have never, in the time that we have known Gutu for coming from football, Harris Court, come all the way up, I have never in high school, because we graduated in the class of 1960 together now.
0: You and Gutu graduated from high school the same year?
2: Yeah.
3: No, man.
2: No, Gutu, I was ahead of you?
3: Yeah, you were ahead of me, man. You came out with my brother.
2: Oh, yeah.
0: When
2: you came out?
0: Winston?
3: 69, right? Came out.
0: Winston?
3: 69, right?
2: Yeah, I was in 68.
3: Okay, no, I came up.

0: That's right.
1: Whenever we have a term for that that we call every now and again Gutu or croaking, man. We could actually go with that. Croaking was the name of the word.
2: Gutu was a late bloomer. That's the term we don't use. He's a late bloomer. You know what I mean?
0: I must say this also, and I emcees a lot of show. I also emcee. You remember Archie Bell and the Drills? The Drills?
2: Yeah,
0: Archie Bell.
2: Yeah.
0: I emceed them at Cinema One when I was in high school also. I did all that stuff, man.
1: He actually was accurate. Hear what he said, and I'm gonna let you finish with this. You have tenors. You have sopranos.
2: Yeah.
1: You have alto.
2: Yeah.
1: And Gutu say he was singing alto. Never heard he was singing alto along with everybody else. And that's a good, and there are people who do that too and do it well. I'm not saying that the boy, he was not singing. All I'm saying is, you know, as part of this. Anyway.
2: But hold up. In every great group, you need real complimentary pieces, you know.
1: Of course.
2: You can't have, very rare, you will have 4 or 5 brilliant artists in the same group.
1: In the same group, no.
2: Right? Because the human being has an ego, right?
1: Yes.
2: And competition is a natural thing. And you start going after each other, and then the next thing you know, the band break up and everybody got a solo career.
0: That's right.
2: You check
0: right.
2: What I'm saying?
1: Right. But it happened.
2: Like, for example, when I was growing up, right, they had a band called Earth, Wind & Fire, right? And Maurice White and Philip Bailey, right? The boy Philip Bailey, he had a falsetto, not a soprano, I think it was a falsetto. Right,
1: one of the best in the world.
2: He could have. He used to go to places that we didn't know human beings could trot. You know what I'm saying?
0: Correct.
2: Maurice White was a great singer, right? But he won a Philip Bailey. You know what I'm saying?
1: I got to correct you. It wasn't just a band, Neville. It was the greatest band that was ever constructed in my mind.
2: Well, I say Gutu. I glad he went there. Cause when I was growing up with me and my nephew, them. It was you either Earth, Wind & Fire or you're a Commodores. And I was a Commodores guy.
0: Oh, boy.
2: You know what I'm saying?
0: Oh, yes.
2: I don't know if it's because Lionel Richie and them with that southern drawl and all that stuff from Tuskegee, attracted me to them. But I was a Commodores guy. You know what I'm saying?
0: And
2: I could say that I don't think any Earth, Wind & Fire member ever had a solo career comparable to Lionel Richie. I don't believe so. Lionel Richie was one of the greatest ever, man.
1: Well, Lionel Richie made more money as a writer than he did as a singer, but he was an excellent writer.
2: No, hold up. Let me tell you something, man. No. I remember it was a Grammy where Lionel Richie took home almost every trophy.
1: Not trophy.
2: Every Grammy award, right? What is the song I name? All Night Long?
0: That was
2: one of the greatest songs ever to come out of America. And you better believe it had a Caribbean flavor up in it. You better believe
0: that.
1: That's right, yeah. But I'm not saying Neville, and if you do our homework, we'll find out that what I'm not saying is, I'm not saying that's true. But with respect to Lionel Richie as an artist,
2: yeah,
1: he made more money as a writer.
2: But that's where the money is.
1: He did as an artist.
2: But that's where the money is in the game. Unless you're Michael Jackson or one of those great performers. The money is in writing, publishing rights, producing, and all that stuff. That's where the money is.
1: That's where it is. I remember, and when he came out, Ben, he was in Tuskegee, he came over with a gospel tune.
2: Jesus is love.
1: Jesus is love.
0: Oh, wow.
1: But don't diss my band, Earth, Wind & Fire.
2: I can't diss. Look. I could never diss Earth, Wind & Fire, right? There's a song that they don't sing named Can't Hide Love, right? I will match that up against any group love song.
1: I'm coming in your territory in October, and I will do a couple of Earth, Wind & Fire songs for you. Remember, we have a standing date in October. I'm coming there with me.

0: Dean, we bring the group over, and I want you to come because I'm gonna do
1: two. By the way, we're going to a break. Remo just text me right now. Remo just text me and said, "You guys got me in tears. You got a man balling on my show and I'm on the morning, right?" you know, you're reminiscing and got man grown man crying. You got to like Mick Jagger when Mick Jagger said, "Don't make a grown man cry." You know what I mean? That's what you're doing this, man. Don't hang up. We take a break. Be back right after this.

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0: And we're back here and analyze this. And we segued from we had to get away from what were putting too much pressure on the brain, that them big numbers they cast, and bring some relief. So I want to thank Mr. Christian for calling in. Morning, Mr. Christian, glad to have you on. Good morning, Mr. Christian.
1: Yeah, devil.
0: Okay, and look, hey, go to Remo, supposed to call you and merge into the conversation.
1: Okay.
0: Look out for his call. Because he just texts me and I tell you to call you to text you. Hey, you want to know why my show is the best? It's because of the audience, you know. Mr. Christian and Mr. Solomon are gonna call your formal name now, right? You know that I telling the audience about Commodores V, Earthwind and Fire, and Leslie Commission just text me to let me know that Lionel Richie actually touring with Earthwind and Fire right now.
1: Oh, whoa.
0: I've heard of coincidence, but this is ridiculous. You know what I'm saying?
1: And the last
0: tour date is August 14th, which is 4 days from today, which is Friday, in Austin, Texas. That's the tour finale. Yeah, they started in Minnesota back in June. Last night, they've been in Inglewood in California. Of course, at the Intuit Dome. Remember, Gutu? For us basketball fans, when we hear Inglewood, we're thinking about the Great Western Forum, right?
1: That's right, yeah.
0: Right? But the Clippers got a new stadium called the Intuit Dome, and he performed there last night. Tomorrow night, they're going to perform it at where the Suns are playing down in Phoenix, in the Mortgage Matchup Center, August 11th. And then Friday, they're in Austin, which is the capital of Texas. Wow, Lionel Richie touring with Earthwind and Fire, unbelievable.
1: Man,
0: yes,
1: that's
0: sir.
2: Don't, you have to see the new Earth, Wind and Fire.
0: No, technically he's correct because you know the authentic sound of the 70s and today, two different things. You know what I mean?
1: This saxophone player that played with Earthwind and Fire is not there anymore. The sound is... I mean, we don't debate that, but I'm saying they still have... I mean, they'll play their music and so, but man...
0: No. She also said that one of the Commodores members who was from Tuskegee, when they formed in Tuskegee, come from the Virgin Islands. So I gotta look that up. You know what I'm saying?
1: We gotta look.
0: Because I know the Tuskegee... Yeah. I know Tuskegee... for us in the Virgin Islands is the Tuskegee Airmen with Herman Haywood and Henry Rolson. You know what I'm
1: saying? Correct.
0: Yeah.
1: Let me give you a little history, Nibble.
0: Yeah.
1: The Commodores.
0: And go to look out for the call. Yeah.
1: Yeah.
0: Yeah.
1: Keith Staton was one of the singers of the Commodores. Keith Staton was actually the minister of music for a church called New Way Fellowship Baptist Church in Florida. All right? I took Keith Staton's place. They had a membership of 3,000. All right? We had three services on a Sunday. I became the minister of music for that church after Keith Staton. There was a bass player that used to play that he used to substitute for the bass player for Fred Hammond. All right? His name was Nate Benneby. All right? One of the best bass players anyway. So the limited history that I have is I substituted for Keith Staton, who was a member of the Commodores at the church in Opa-locka called New Way Fellowship Baptist Church.
0: What you know about Opa-locka? Seriously, I'll joke us. What you know about Opa-locka?
1: I don't know what I paid for a church there, but every time I come, I bring the receipts to give you.
0: No, because Opa-locka is my stamping ground. That's North Miami, 125th Street.
1: If you said New Way Fellowship Baptist Church, that's the name of the church.
0: Mm-hmm.
1: All right?
0: Okay.
1: I played there for 2 years. All right, I was the minister of music. I had seven members that was a part of the band. All right, so I did a little bit, but Keith was a very good singer, and if you look, you'll find with the Commodores, that's why a couple of them, I had a chance to be able to do. I've also anyway that's a little bit on my
0: history. No. Anytime we could get that kind of knowledge up in the conversation.
1: Yeah.
0: It's much appreciated. I believe Gutu has linked up with Randolph Remo. Gutu, you got a hook up?
3: No, I couldn't bring him up.
0: Wow.
1: Okay. I was trying to bring him up. I couldn't bring him up.
0: No, but he called you?
1: Yeah, he called me.
0: Yeah, okay. We got to figure out how to make this show work.
1: So I couldn't bring him out. I was trying to bring him up. I was trying to bring his local number and his stateside number. I couldn't bring it up.
0: Okay, hold on there.
1: So, Neville, you made a point, and I wanted to get back to your point because you said this point very pointedly, and it says, whatever mistakes we have made in the Virgin Islands, whatever errors we've committed, whatever follies that we have witnessed over the years that we've been here, they're all a result of one thing. And I say to you right now, action without thought. If we fix, as you say, our electricity and our energy problem, we will continue to have problems. First things first, second things never. So we have to now begin to say, what are we going to do now first? And in my mind, from what you've just said, we need to fix our energy problem.
0: Well. Actually, there's a mindset that comes before fixing the energy problem. And Guto and I spoke about it. We got to start playing from the front and not playing from behind, right? We have mastered the ability of crisis management, right? And crisis management, and Guto, you could chime in here. The element that hurts you with crisis management is time, right? Because if you got to rush to do something to meet a deadline, then the contractor, the people who are doing the work for you, got you how they want, right?
1: But I'm saying, why do we have to rush when we know for the next 4 years? And that's what the point I was trying to make. We know for the next 4 years, one of the things I like Earl B. Attlee was that Earl B. Attlee will tell you, Guto, you can come in 2027. Neville, you can come in 2028.
0: Yeah.
1: Eric, you can come in 2029.
0: No. Them days done. I'm sorry, but we need
1: the concept.
0: No. Here's what I'm saying. I'm not saying they can't come back, you know. All I'm saying is the Earl B. Attlees of the world, their ability. Guto, you still on? Guto trying to get a car. Guto, you still there? Maybe trying to make that call happen. The point that I'm making, right, Mr. Christian, is this, right? Earl B. Attlee, the greatness of Earl B. Attlee was he understood, right, that in order for me to be as powerful as I want to be, I got to make sure I got people around me, right, which requires compromise and sacrifice. And that does not exist today.
1: But my point, Neville, is, in 4 years, we're talking about where we are now with respect to the crisis of energy, right? Why should I have to be rushing now 4 years later when I start now for 4 years and to help resolve that issue
0: Said, we said that in 2022. We said that in 2018. We said that in 2014. We can't continue to gain talk. We got to deliver the results, man.
1: But that's the point I'm trying to make too.
0: Yeah, man.
1: I'm asking you. You're the politician, you know.
0: Yeah.
1: Are you just a musician?
0: Listen to me. And I don't want the public to misinterpret what I'm saying, so I'm going to say this like it is. Right? If you listen to me on the radio for the last 6+ years, right, you will know that I am a research-based, data-driven person. Right?
1: True that.
0: That makes me a bad politician, because I'm serious. I survived. I am grateful the people of St. Croix elected me 6 times to represent them, right? But politicians are in the business of talking things that they don't have to defend, right? And making promises that they know are hard to deliver on, right? Because I am data driven and I like my numbers and all that stuff, I got to get to a point where I could justify why I've taken this position. That's not
1: okay.
0: The thing that we're asking of our modern day elected officials, right, is ease away, wean yourself off of what has worked with our politicians from back in the days where they made a lot of promises, but they didn't have to really document and justify why they made the promises. Less acts of our elected officials during the campaign, because we got a good 85 days, thereabouts, right? Right? Deliver the goods.
2: So then, Neville, I'm asking again.
0: Good. Hold on. Let me check and see if you go to the back end. Go to the end.
3: Oh, yeah. I'm here.
0: You got Raymond with you?
3: No, I can't bring him
0: up. Can't bring him up? Okay, we got to work on that one.
2: Neville, I'm trying to get to this point, and my point again is, how do we fix it? Because political science is not the same as people's...
0: But go to tell Mr. Christian that ultimately the decisions about who is leading us are in the hands of the voters. We can't just keep blaming the elected officials. The voters got to take some blame too, you know.
2: It's a popularity contest, but they don't consider that this thing is political science. I study music. You got to study something if you want to become something. We can't just keep having a popularity contest like we're running for Prince and Princess and this and we can't do that.
0: Go to chime in.
3: Mr. Christian, when does it change?
2: And I'm trying to say, but never say the answer. The elected, the public now going to have to make better choices in terms of who we put in office. Mm-hmm. And I think that's what he's saying.
0: Mm-hmm. I think so.
2: And remember now,
0: I ain't running for office, so me ain't got to worry about the political backlash when I make a statement like
3: that's right, you could speak.
0: If I made that statement during the campaign, you know what they're going to say?
3: He think
0: he better than we. Okay, we're going to deal with he.
3: Yes, he done.
0: Yes, no, we going to finish here. I'm going to give you a perfect example. I'm going to give you a perfect example of what I'm talking about. Right? I lost my seat for the first time in 2012. And one of the reasons why I lost my seat was because I had a bill and the teachers turned on me, right? Where I wanted to start the school year. Where they're starting it now. They thought, I remember, Gutu, you know about it. You had just retired a couple of years before, right?
3: Yep.
0: And your summer pay was predicated on what percentage of the school year you worked, right? If you worked the entire school year, then you'll get a whole summer off fully paid, right?
3: Right.
0: And in order for that policy to work, we would have had to bring back the teachers 2 weeks early, right, to start the school year in August, as opposed to starting it around Labor Day, right?
3: Correct.
0: So I said, well, look, we could just pay them an additional 2 weeks, right? Give them the whole money and pay them an additional 2 weeks. Of course, I wasn't good with the governor at the time. Me and John DeYoung were never good. So he was looking at me. Maybe he looked at it. I can't speak for him. Or maybe he looked at it as opportunity. Well, if this is unpopular for Neville James, then he gone and he walk, right? I live to see 8 to 10 years later, them starting the school year. And today, they're starting the school year August 10th. Under normal circumstances, this school year would have started August 24th or August 31st, right around Gutu, right?
2: Yeah, correct.
3: By the way, Neville,
0: so that's the politics we're talking about. Yeah.
2: Here's another history. I was a part of the executive committee for the American Federation of Teachers.
0: Okay.
2: I was arrested twice during strikes. Ask Lolo. Lolo could tell you. Lolo crossed my line twice. And I went up Savan, and Lois looked out the window and saw me. I said, Lois, you know, say a third time. And he didn't. So when it come to that, Gutu could tell you, we were out there.
3: Oh, yeah.
2: And we were sitting on the radio, but we were out there fighting.
3: That's right.
2: And I'm saying, at some point in time, we have to fight for what is ours.
0: Yes, yes, sir.
2: We're not fighting enough for what we need here. We can't continue to keep having the things that we're having. And the public can't not going out there and saying nothing. So everybody feel like they could do what they want because there's no outcry.
3: We don't have no unions.
0: But at the end of the day, Gutu, education is king, queen, jack, all kind of thing, rook, knight, everything on the chessboard. You know what I'm saying?
3: It's true.
0: So we're not doing nothing to help it. I know one thing. When I was growing up, and I don't know about you, Mr. Christian, but Gutu, I know when I was growing up, the last thing you wanted to be labeled at was the dumbest person in the school or in the class.
3: That's right. You better believe it.
0: That alone was impetus for you to deliver the goods. Yeah, you ain't had a problem being in the middle of the group, but down on the bottom, no, sir.
3: No, my boy. That's true.
0: Okay. You know what I'm saying? So, but Gutu, you raise up in Azar Harris Court, Gutu?
3: No, yeah. I rep in Azar Harris Court. I started French Tongue, then Harris Court.
0: Oh, so you know Frank Gums from French Tongue?
3: Yeah.
0: Can you do college, so he's a regular?
3: Yeah.
0: Yeah, Frank Gums.
3: Yeah, man, I grew up in French Tongue making paper cup into softball to play softball.
0: The same ballpark, though. The same Abin ballpark down there. I used to play in it. Yeah. You were a ballpark back then?
2: But let's go back, Neville. Because Oswald Harris Court used to play Pearson Garden. Lloyd David and Vernie and Pedro Estrell used to play against Oswald Harris Court. We had inter community sports that was going. We didn't leave the government to do that. We used to do that ourselves. And that's where you get Edward Hendricks, Mac Bean, all of them used to play at Pearson Garden, softball, right? So we had active. I'm saying that at some point now, your point is clear. Our public, because we're a melting pot of people coming from all other countries and all other places coming into St. Thomas and so forth, we used to play cricket at Lionel Roberts Stadium.
0: Yeah.
2: Smart used to play cricket.
0: But hold up a second. Lionel Roberts was one of the great cricketers, isn't he?
2: So you've got my point.
0: And Smart Richards. But Smart won out, he won from Smith Bay, out that area, right?
3: Yeah,
0: no,
3: Smart was around the field.
0: Okay, I know the ballpark, his name is out in the country,
3: yeah,
0: right?
3: Yeah. He started wrong the field.
0: Field. Okay.
2: As a historian, never know. When we have expatriates coming into our country, and I'm not stopping them, I'm not saying they can't, but what we have now is, I went look at Lionel Roberts Stadium the other day, and it's full of weeds, which means...
3: Maybe
0: national pride is a real big issue. Hey, gentlemen, great conversation this morning, man. Thank you very much to both of you for inspiring. Don't forget to tune in tomorrow. It's going to be either tomorrow or Wednesday. I'm going
3: to
0: let you know.
3: We'll be able to ask questions?
0: At Lisa Anders. Yeah. Just if you can't get in, just text me and I'll ask the questions. Okay?
3: I got you. Okay. I got you.
0: Gentlemen, thank you very much. Gutu, thanks for everything, man.
3: No problem, man.
0: Mr. Christian, thanks a lot. Okay?
3: Sister Raymond.
0: Okay, good.

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And we're back here on Lasers. I want to thank Arthur Gutu Solomon and Mr. Eric Christian for joining me. Educators on this day, number one of the 2026-2027 academic year. Look out for a call that I told Mr. Remo to call on the line back there, so look out for that. You know, I was looking up the Commodores, right? And the founder of the Commodores was actually Thomas McCleary. Right, he said he's widely credited with having created the signature sound of the Commodores' original music. And he was a guitarist. He was born in Florida, became one of the first African-American students to integrate the Florida school system prior to the enforcement of Brown v. Board of Education. Right? He said he began playing music at a very early age, starting with the ukulele and then adding the acoustic guitar and later the electric guitar to his repertoire. After graduation, he went to college at Tuskegee University in Alabama, where he majored in business. As a freshman student at Tuskegee University, McCleary met Lionel Richie in the registration line. The two became friends, and in 1968, they began to put together a band which they originally called the Mystics, and he played the lead guitar. The group played local gigs, added members, and changed their name to the Commodores in 1972. The Commodores signed with Berry Gordy and Motown Records, and he spent 15 years as the lead guitarist for the Commodores. His guitar solo in the Commodores song Easy earned him his first write-up in Rolling Stone and was called one of the best solo guitar performances of all time by writer Dave Thompson. So, all you Earth, Wind & Fire fans, right? Bring a song that I believe could pull up next to Easy, man. Okay? ain't just Easy, Danny. Right? It's Easy like Sunday morning, man. Ain't just Easy. That's a letter I know. Right? Easy. Okay? Big, big tune. And then they had another. You know what? They had a song. Right? They had an instrumental song named Machine Gun. And the Commodores, my partner Wingrove Linton and his brother Michael, right? They were the one who introduced me to that song. They right, you go da na na da na na. Ain't got no lyrics in it, no. Da na, hey, big big tune. Da na na na na da na na. Big big tune like that. I can't help myself, right? But then when Lionel broke off and went on his own, I remember that it was the fall of '83. When we heard All Night Long, my father had come up to Miami. He and Dotson were, yeah, they came up. They were home then, and they came up, and we were hanging out. And we listening to music. Back then, in America, right, the best stations were the top 40 stations. Casey Kasem, right, America top 40, right, those type of stations that would incorporate all the music, pop, R&B, disco, you know what I'm saying, soul music. Funk music, everything, country music. And don't forget, you know, Lionel Richie, he got like a country bumpkin too. You know what I'm saying? And I mean, yeah, we were fortunate. I will match up the 70s and the 80s against any decade when it comes to music. You know what I'm saying? And the influence. It's okay, Rufus Tumble said Reasons. He said you could match up Reasons with Easy. Reasons was a special song. Right? And that was because partner Philip Bailey had that falsetto voice and he could have go up there singing like Patti LaBelle. You know what I'm saying? After the Love Is Gone was a great song too. That, matter of fact, that mashed up the Grammys. Ain't no doubt about that. You know what I'm saying? But Easy. Right? Zoom. Right? I'd Like to Fly Away. Eh? Yeah, be careful though. This thing. By the way, you know something? Danny, check this out. Let me give you this, sir. Let me give you this number, yeah. Let me give you this number so you could call in. You could call this man, right? Call Remo, because he got a local number. Right? Cause I haven't heard him on the air. he hasn't called him in a couple of months. That's Remo number there. Dial that number there for me. On the 45, 55 line there. And get him on.
You know what I'm saying? Because the pearls that they talk about, and I want to talk with one of the originals, all right? That's soul music from back in the day. You know what I'm saying? You know who a big one we had growing up? They had a dude named Rick James and him. Right? And he was funk music. You know what I'm saying? And he and Bootsy Collins and George Clinton and all them kind of, man. That's what music was, music, man. We used to got a feeling with them, man. Wait, now? I hear we had another earthquake. Edwin Melendez just hooked me up, man. Wow. I'm going to say 8:34 a.m. There was an earthquake in San Jose de Palmar in Chocó, Colombia. Chocó, Colombia. Got an accent down the second O. Wow. 7.4 on the Richter scale. Wow. It's not, okay, not connected, okay. Cause he texted me, right? He texted me, and so I trying to figure out if we could get him on. Okay, maybe he ain't working on. Yeah, so got some concerns there for our brothers and sisters down in Colombia. Right, hopefully everything is okay. And Venezuela still reeling from their earthquake that happened. See, them kind of thing, like, that's changing the tempo. You know what I'm saying? So, you know, getting back to the focus, I'm going to reach out to Ms. Anders today. And I'm going to find, first of all, I'm going to find out from Marisol what day we have open between tomorrow and Wednesday. Get Ms. Anders on so she can speak to that. But like I said, you know, there's a premium. It's an automatic premium. We understand that, right? The question is, why? And maybe it's because of the terrain, because Evelyn Williams is down in a valley, right? Which is now the new Arthur Richards. It's down in a valley, so I don't know if that has something to do with it. And you know, also there's some, maybe we're paying for things now that's going to save us costs down the road. Because remember now on Friday, Kyle Fleming was telling us about the energy infrastructure. That's a part of the plan, you know. So maybe that's another reason why. But that's still a lot of money, you know. It's a lot of money to construct a school. You know what I'm saying? So it's gonna be interesting, you know, when we talk with Miss Anders, so she could explain that, you know. But we got $2 billion between the two hospitals, and I have no problem with investing the money and spending the money on our people. You know, but you just don't want to build these white elephants. You know, you got to be able to maintain them, you know, secure them, you know, and upgrade them. Right? Another problem that we've had over the years is we have a lot of old infrastructure that we weren't upgrading. Right? For example, you know, I follow Formula One. I like to watch a Formula One car racing, right? And throughout the year, you will hear of the big teams and other teams talking about upgrades during the season. You know, the season starts in February, March, and runs till November, the first week in December. And they will have 2, 3, maybe 4 upgrade packages because it's constant evolution. That's what Rakim said, right? Constant elevation, cause expansion. I rep my rounds while I cool in my mansion. You know what I'm saying? You got to keep evolving. You know, that's what we got to get into, but we got to fix our energy crisis, man. Got to do it. You know, and I know it's easy to sit on the side, like what I'm doing and all that, but, you know, I mean, it's too long now. Too long now. And the governor, when we spoke on Saturday night, the governor said, you know, the next governor is going to be inheriting a lot of, you know, projects that are funded. And what have you, and that's okay. But to me, if we really want to make changes and make positive changes to our energy crisis, I think it comes with our substations. I think if we could reduce load,
you know, by building substations, you know, that to me gets you more efficient. It takes stress off of the main facilities, you know, because the substations are pretty much conduits, you know what I'm saying? And then, of course, you know, generators, what have you, in St. John in particular, you know, because right now there's submarine cable, you know, attached to the Randolph Holly plant. And if we could fix that, then we'd be all right. You know what I'm saying? But truth be told, we got that energy crisis, man. You know, if we're stuck with just solar and fossil fuel being surrounded by water, then we got to be creative. We go find somewhere, you know, on each island that we could use that natural element to our benefit. Got to do it. Until then, you know, we're going to struggle. You know something? Paying homage to Danny, paying homage to Bradley Christian. Put on that blinky there for me. That flotation merengue that we done to show how we started it. So we could hear that flotation. We could hear our Quelbe music. Like I said, big loss with Bradley Christian, our Virgin Islands culture bearer, St. Croix heritage dancers, our madras, our dress, our style, our dance. Ain't nothing like a madras shirt and a white pants, you know. And, you know, the ladies and Shalita Shang them and so on. Delita Mohead Civil, you know. Susie Bow, you know, all of our culture bearers, you know. Yeah, man. Yeah, man. This Blinky from Fredericton. Roadmasters. Oh, guys. Bradley Christian, we miss you, man. Love you. Thank you for everything you do for all of we, man. And Pat, send all love to you. Okay, Pat? And I know you lost another family member as well. You know? So we're going to send out this show. Right? So I could hear the kind of music that Bradley took to the next level. Turn it up a decibel left for me, please. Oh, yeah. Play Blinky.

a shout out to John's Folly and St. Thomas, man. Excuse me, John's Folly and St. John. The home of the great saxophonist. Oh, gosh. Ira Myers, a.k.a. Dr. Sax. Yeah. And all the sax man them throughout the Virgin Islands. You know what I'm saying? Ram Blake, Ira Samuel, Ohaldo Williams, Olaf Bronco Hendrix, and the Dane Manto, Hans, Blinky, Sylvester McIntosh from down in the West. And don't forget the great Dimitri, Pikey Copeman.

Ba-da-ba-da-ba-da-ba-da. I had to play that Quelbe music, man. I had to let Bradley know that, you know, gone but never forgotten. Culture Bearer, extraordinaire, from out of the West. Bradley Christian, for that. Renowned Christian family. Lola, all of them down there. Chucky. What next one name? Larry. Charlo. Keisha. Condolences on her uncle passing, man. You know what I'm saying? Buffy. All of them from down there. Good people, man. You know what I'm saying? And that one, they were rough. I mashed up the whole weekend. But check this out, man. Brand new school year. Everything is about making sure that our young people get the opportunities that we had. And that they could provide that leadership that, you know, we're going to be asking of them, you know, for our grandchildren and great-grandchildren and all that good stuff down the road. Thanks for joining me today. Thank you, Eric Christian. Thank you, Gutu. And be back tomorrow, man. God willing. Be good and be safe, okay?

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4: Good morning. This is meteorologist Russ Murley. Here's your WTJX local forecast for Monday, August 10th. For the Virgin Islands, it looks like a beautiful day today. Sunshine, partly sunny at times, 89 to 93. Easterly winds at 10 to 20. It'll be partly cloudy with isolated showers tonight, lows near 80. Sunshine, partly sunny at times, isolated showers, 88 to 92 tomorrow. Isolated showers tomorrow night, 78 to 82. And plenty of sunshine with isolated showers Wednesday, 89 to 93. Heat advisory remains in effect for today. Rip current risk will be moderate. And we are tracking two potentially active tropical waves right now. One midway across the tropical Atlantic, which is moving westward. We'll keep close tabs on that feature.
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6: Local elections get far less attention than national ones, but they can more directly impact voters' lives. 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I'm Jen White.
7: And I'm Todd Zwillick. Today on 1A, another installment of If You Can Keep It, where we look at the state of our democracy.
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6: But first, President Trump struggles to negotiate peace in the Middle East, the latest after this news.
8: Live from NPR News in Washington, I'm Libby Casey. Stocks open lower this morning as investors watch for new inflation numbers this week. NPR's Scott Horsley reports the Dow Jones Industrial Average slipped about 75 points in early trading.
9: Crude oil prices rose as tanker traffic and the Strait of Hormuz remained snarled. The U.S. benchmark rose to a little under $80 a barrel. Retail gasoline prices have been falling in recent days. AAA puts the average price at just over $4 a gallon. That's about a buck a gallon higher than gas cost before the U.S. launched its war with Iran. Gasoline prices have been one of the main drivers of inflation in recent months. The Labor Department is set to deliver its latest cost of living report on Wednesday. And it was another big box office weekend for Spider-Man. The latest installment of the Marvel franchise has sold nearly $1.7 billion worth of tickets worldwide in just 10 days. Scott Horsley, NPR News, Washington.
8: At least 12 people are dead and several dozen more injured after Ukrainian drones struck a major oil region in central western Russia. The strike is the latest in an ongoing Ukrainian campaign to target Russia's energy sector. From Moscow, NPR's Charles Maines has more.
10: The drone struck the city of Nizhny Kamsk in the Republic of Tatarstan, one of Russia's most technologically advanced oil-producing regions. Videos shared online appeared to show at least one refinery in flames, sending a large plume of smoke skyward, Local authorities said the Ukrainian drones also struck civilian targets, and the head of the republic called for an official period of mourning to honor the dead. The attack is the latest in a series of strikes targeting Russia's energy sector, key to funding Russia's ongoing military operations, says Ukraine. The drone strikes have also caused gas shortages across Russia, a crisis the government has somewhat eased by reverting to the sale of dirtier, lower-grade fuel. Charles Maines, NPR News, Moscow.
8: The Pentagon is pushing U.S. defense contractors to speed up production of some key weapons systems amid concerns about depleted stockpiles as the war with Iran moves through its sixth month. NPR's Kat Lonsdorf reports.
11: In a statement, Pentagon spokesperson Sean Parnell confirmed the department made efforts in the past week to significantly speed up munitions production. He said that the U.S. is focused on acquiring more to provide, quote, the weapons our warfighters need at the pace the threat demands. But he also said the effort was not new, that it was part of a broader plan to modernize the department, one that began before the U.S. launched war in Iran in February. The administration has repeatedly denied reports that some missile stockpiles have been depleted in this war. Such weapons often take years to replenish. Kat Lonsdorf, NPR News, Washington.
8: President Trump is hosting the swearing-in ceremony today for Todd Blanche as Attorney General. Blanche was confirmed by the Senate early Saturday morning by the narrowest of margins. He was opposed by Republicans Susan Collins of Maine and Lisa Murkowski of Alaska. You're listening to NPR News. A powerful earthquake shook Colombia and Ecuador this morning, prompting evacuations from homes and other buildings. The U.S. Geological Survey reports a 7.4 magnitude quake with the epicenter about 250 miles west of Colombia's capital, Bogota. It follows two devastating earthquakes in Venezuela in June that destroyed hundreds of buildings and killed more than 5,000 people. Polling shows most Americans believe young adults in the U.S. have a harder time financially than their parents did at their age. NPR's Jennifer Ludden says many parents are helping to support their children well into adulthood.
12: When Mabel Lego and her husband retired to South Carolina this year, they made sure there's room for their 39-year-old son who lives with them. His job paid low wages and no benefits, and Lego says rents are way too high.
13: The young people have really been shafted big time.
12: In the pricey Seattle area, one of David Zuccaro's 30-something daughters moved back home to cut costs, and the other wants to.
14: When I look at the salaries these kids make, I'm like, how can you not live on this? But they can't.
12: The share of adults under 35 living with parents has shot up dramatically in the past two decades, and AARP finds most parents also provide financial support to grown children, needed or not, though many say they give even when it hurts their own budget. Jennifer Ludden, NPR News.
8: Troops from the U.S. and South Korea will begin semi-annual joint exercises this week. Last Thursday, North Korea resumed ballistic missile testing activities that are banned by the U.N. 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

0: is 1A. I'm Jen White.
1: And I'm Todd Zwillick. It's now been over 5 months since the start of the war in Iran. Clear path to end the war is still not in sight.
0: The latest deal to reopen the Strait of Hormuz is proving to be another messy diplomatic task as the U.S., Iran, and Oman negotiate the details. Meanwhile, President Trump denies the U.S. is running low on missiles.
1: And the humanitarian crisis also continues in Gaza. The president's peace plan there stalled.
0: Later, we turn our eyes to local elections and voter engagement here in the U.S. for our series, If You Can Keep It, all about the health of our democracy. But first, here in studio with the latest from the Middle East is Felicia Schwartz. She's a national security reporter who's worked at Politico, Financial Times, and The Wall Street Journal. Felicia, it's great to see you.
2: Thanks so much for having me.
0: So President Trump has been trying to reopen the Strait of Hormuz as pressures over its economic impact continue to plague global markets. But Iran remains defiant, and President Trump said over the weekend that the U.S. is, quote, only semi-negotiating with Tehran. Interpret that for us. What's the latest on these talks?
2: Semi-negotiating, I think, is his shorthand for indirect talks, which is there are mediators, Pakistan and Qatar. They're going back and forth between the parties. They're trading proposals. But I think just taking a step back here, time and time again, the White House, President Trump in particular, has really misread the Iranians. He doesn't understand what will kind of cause them to bend. He doesn't understand their system. He has repeatedly thought that the amount of pressure the U.S. has put on, whether that's military, whether that's economic, that that would be sufficient to get them to cave, to cry uncle, as it were. For Trump, the midterms are a deadline, and the Iranians know the American system very well. The folks that who have been negotiating with the U.S., indirectly or not, have been negotiating on this file since, you know, I mean, I started covering these talks in 2014. They've been around even longer. And so while the midterms is a date for President Trump, right, he wants to see some progress. He's also, there's plenty of reports, and I've heard from my own sources, that he's just tired of this. He wants to find a way to wash his hands of this and walk away. This is existential for Iran. They're a dictatorial regime. They don't answer to their public like the U.S. does. They can just wait this out for a very long time, especially past the midterms, even if there's, you know, their economy is struggling. Yeah. They do have some very existential challenges they have to rebuild. All these things are true, but they're just much more willing to put up with the current situation than the U.S.
0: Yeah. So two threads I want to pull there. The first being, you say the president doesn't understand Iran. We have Iran experts in the U.S. government. What accounts for that gap in understanding?
2: The Trump administration and his team and Trump himself, they've been very mistrustful of experts. In the first Trump term, for example, when they moved the embassy from Tel Aviv to Jerusalem, recognized Jerusalem as Israel's capital, all of the experts at the State Department, and this had been the common wisdom of the foreign policy establishment, told him, if you do this, there will be riots in the street, there will be civil unrest, things will get awful. There was some unrest, but generally speaking, he was able to do that, no issue. Same with killing Qasem Soleimani. He's the former head of Iran's Islamic Revolutionary Guard Corps. If you kill him, there's going to be major retaliation. It will like echo through the region. The Iranian regime did respond, but it was much more limited than what the experts kind of forecast. So he's had a few of these experiences where the experts have been wrong and his gut has been right. And even if you read The Art of the Deal, like he talks about how much he trusts his intuition. So, you know, he's had a few of these real life experiences, and also kind of his general demeanor is to trust his gut. And so experts haven't really been very involved.
0: And then I just want to talk about the midterms briefly, because you said President Trump is, that's his deadline. How closely are the Iranians watching the midterms as well?
2: I mean, they know the American system very well. They have in their press articles about, political analysis about Trump and the midterms and how the Iran war will be his downfall. They are students of American media and the American system. They can read American polls. They understand the dynamics. Like, that's well baked into their system. So they have a very good sense of what Trump is barreling.
1: We're under economic pressure. Trump knows it and the Iranians know it. But the Iranians are under severe economic pressure as well. That's not new. Sanctions for decades, oil embargoes now, and blockades. There seems to be, yes, there's a standoff in the Strait, but there's also an economic standoff.
2: Yeah.
1: Right? The Iranians have read Trump and they know the U.S. economy, they know the system. So this seems to be a standoff on whose economy falters first.
2: 100%. And I think also it's very clear, Iran cannot win militarily. The U.S. has, I would say tactically, had some extremely impressive military achievements in the conflict. But Iran has basically made this a kind of a contest of the wills. Like, we can't beat you militarily. I mean, they have so many problems. They're going to have to rebuild this and that. But they can make it hurt for the U.S. economically, politically, strategically. They're moving the fight. You know, when Trump talks about this conflict, he always says, we've destroyed their all, you know, they have no navy. We've sunk their navy. We've buried their nuclear sites. All of that is true. But he doesn't have a great strategic argument to make, because right now, Iran has found a way to kind of own that leverage and have the upper hand. As long as they have the Strait of Hormuz, they can inflict like significant pain on the U.S. and its allies.
0: So Iran is in talks with Oman over management of the waterway. Briefly, where do those negotiations stand?
2: They were pretty close to announcing something last week, as what my sources had told me. But this is kind of separate from the larger negotiations between the U.S. and Iran over what will happen. But basically, there are different kind of pathways through this narrow strait, and they're trying to work out an agreement where Iran would have at least some control of the traffic moving through, at least on an interim basis. So, you know, this is a waterway used by many countries around the world to move oil, in particular, goods, other things. So they're trying to get that up and running. But all of these last minutes, it's all kind of clouding together. There are a lot of last minutes. It's all kind of clouding together. There are a lot of last minute demands, but we might see some movement there.
1: What about tolls, though?

0: you know, they won't call it a toll. It'll be some sort of fee or whatever. And they're looking at creative ways. Can the UN or some, you know, independent body be the steward of these funds? And I think the other way they're also trying to navigate this is whatever agreement comes out will be an interim agreement, right? So that permanently Iran won't be charging tolls. But de facto, I would be hard-pressed to find anyone who really believes that Iran won't be charging something. I think these larger questions of, you know, reparations is what Iran is calling it, like unlifting sanctions. I mean, the U.S. has been willing to do some of that. I mean, for a time when the ceasefire was originally enacted, they were allowing Iran to sell oil. They had given them permission to do that. They're talking about, you know, like tens of billions or hundreds of billions of dollars for Iran for a reconstruction fund. So I think the U.S. kind of understands that there might be a road to do that. But, you know, with tolls, you know, maybe that's something they can negotiate for the tolls. But I think for Iran, they understand this is their best bargaining chip. And so they're not going to part with it.
1: Well, there's another player here. And I want to turn to some other news from the weekend. On Sunday, Israeli Prime Minister Benjamin Netanyahu rejected Trump's 15-point peace plan for Gaza, saying Israel wouldn't withdraw forces until Hamas is, quote, genuinely disarmed. And I'm curious about what we're seeing in this tension between President Trump and Netanyahu. A soured relationship with Trump wouldn't seem to work to Netanyahu's advantage. Israel is fighting on multiple fronts right now, Iran, Lebanon, Gaza, and relying on U.S. support to do so. So what calculation is Netanyahu making?
0: He has a very tough election at the end of October. And it's his political life and potentially more on the line. He's been under, he faces corruption charges. He's much better protected. They've been working their way through the Israeli court system, I think, for almost a decade now. He's much better protected to face those charges and to avoid jail time as long as he's the prime minister. And so while the relationship with the U.S. is extremely important, you know, he's fighting for his life. And this is the first election that's taken place since the October 7th attacks. And Netanyahu, unlike, you know, people in the military have resigned. There's been a lot of kind of like hand-wringing in the society about what happened. But he hasn't authorized like commission to like investigate everything. He hasn't apologized. So this is the first time that he's going to be kind of up for a vote from the people. So this Gaza deal, for example, the Israeli public, the Jewish Israeli public, is much harder line on their security posture vis-a-vis Hamas in Gaza because they feel like their, you know, politicians failed them. Netanyahu in particular had a kind of situation of like sending money to Hamas in Gaza to kind of keep the population calm, which completely failed. So for him, this deal, Trump wants this deal to, you know, as one of his peace accolades. But for Netanyahu, anything that shows the public any sort or gives them any fear that, oh, Hamas might be able to consolidate control once again in Gaza or anything like that, even if the actual reality is much more complicated, that could really cost him at the ballot box. So for him, that's all that matters.
2: Felicia, before we go, just real briefly, I want to check in on something important. We scope out from this war to Israel. We scope out further. The rest of the world is watching. The Center for International Strategic International Studies says, yes, the U.S. is running low on missiles because of Iran. Trump denies it. Where are we?
0: I mean, there's plenty of like good open source analysis, like the one that you mentioned. We've heard credible reports of internal assessments. It's a huge challenge. I mean, I think for the U.S., they have these munitions, but it's really for these future conflicts. And any perception or any if Russia and China understands that they're running even a little bit low, then, you know, that's the ballgame for them.
1: Well, that's Felicia Schwartz. She's a national security reporter who's worked at Politico, Financial Times, and the Wall Street Journal. Felicia, thanks.
0: Thanks so much for having me.
2: Coming up, local elections can have a direct impact on voters' day-to-day lives. 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We're going to tackle that and a lot more in just a moment.

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5: This is 1A. I'm Jen White.
6: And I'm Todd Zwillick. It's time for our weekly installment of If You Can Keep It, where we look at the health of our democracy. And today, we're going local.
5: From school board officials and city council members to decisions over roads and disaster relief budgets, local elections make a direct impact on your day-to-day life.
6: But state and local elections, well, they get a lot less attention, less media coverage, and lower voter turnout. In November's municipal elections in Dallas, Texas, here's one example. 14 council seats were up for the vote. Turnout, just 8%. And mayoral elections typically get voter turnout of about 20% or less.
5: So what can voters do to stay more informed on a local level? And how can media and other institutions step up to support more engaged community members? For that, let's turn to our panel. Nathaniel Rakich is the managing editor at VoteBeat. That's a nonprofit and nonpartisan newsroom covering local election administration and voting. Nathaniel, welcome to the program.
7: Thanks so much for having me.
5: Also with us is Josh Darr, professor of political communication at Syracuse University, where he researches local news, campaigns, and elections. He's also director of the Local Next Lab, which connects newsrooms, funders, and researchers to pioneer journalism innovations. Josh, thanks for joining us.
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5: And with us from Madison, Wisconsin, is Sean Johnson, the Capitol Bureau Chief at Wisconsin Public Radio. 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
9: Thanks for having me.
5: And we'd also love to hear from you. When you're trying to learn about local candidates and ballot measures, what challenges do you bump up against? How do you stay informed on the state or city issues that matter most to you? Email us at 1a@wamu.org. Nathaniel, let's just start with what we know about how actively engaged people are in local elections compared to national elections.
7: Yeah, I mean, as you mentioned, voter turnout is significantly lower in these oddly timed elections. So basically anything that isn't November of an even year, even primary elections, which we're kind of in the middle of right now, those tend to see lower turnout. And, you know, there just isn't as much of an apparatus. You know, everything basically is really geared toward national campaigns and elections these days. You know, that is the media ecosystem because kind of the dominance of cable news and social media. But also, you know, those campaigns are better funded. And so these local campaigns, as you point out, are just kind of, you know, more in the dark and people are less and less aware. And often they don't even know that they're happening, let alone knowing who's running.
6: And people are frustrated by this. We're already hearing from a lot of you. We got this from Jim in Georgia, who says people have come up to me at the local Publix and say they don't want to vote in local elections or they just vote straight ticket in partisan races, because they have no clue who any of the candidates are. In large part, it's a tragic byproduct of the collapse of local newspapers. We're going to talk more about that collapse of local media and the effect on all of this. But Josh, what challenges do you think voters face when it comes to staying informed down ballot and on the issues and the candidates in their local community?
8: As you note, a lot of that depends on the local information environment, but it also is related to the elections themselves. You know, these are all related to each other. So when, you know, when people are reading more local news, when there is more local news about politics to read, you have more competitive elections. And when you have more competitive elections, you have more information about them available to everyone. More people are interested. The candidates are more active. So in a situation that we have now where newspapers are closing, that leads to fewer candidates running. Newspapers are losing staff, that reduces political competition. And when there's less local news available, there's less turnout just generally. So we know this is happening. And it's got to be related to the decline of local media, because how else are people going to know who's running, as you pointed out?
5: And when there's less attention and engagement in local elections, Josh, it's not just about people voting. What does it mean for the accountability of local politicians?
8: So local politicians are going to respond to the media environment they're in. So we know from the rollout of Fox News across the country that they you know, more conservative candidates ran. The people who are already in office voted more conservatively because their media environment changed. So when the local media drops out of an environment or reduces relative to where it was, we know that representatives are not paying attention to their local interests as much. They're not working as hard. They're doing more party line voting. They're bringing less money back to their districts. So in some ways, they're giving people less of a reason to vote for them or to vote against, you know, to cross party lines to vote for them. This is all related, and local media is at the center of it, and that center is increasingly getting hollowed out.
5: We got this email from Daryl in Ohio who says, before the advent of social media, local communities in the suburbs usually had a weekly newspaper focused on local news, government, politics, and local goings-on. Those are mostly gone, and with it the watchdog function they served. As people are no longer aware of their local government and issues, you have less participation in voting, folks willing to serve, and more petty corruption. Sean, you're joining us from Wisconsin. Tell us what you're hearing from people there about the main challenges they're facing when they want to learn about local issues and local candidates on the ballot.
10: I think it's, as everybody else has stated, that the news ecosystem we're in right now is a lot different than it was even 5 years ago, certainly 10 or 20 years ago. And so if you're looking for strictly local news, you have to turn to different sources. I mean, in our case, we are Wisconsin Public Radio, but our local news is the state of Wisconsin. So we're presenting a news story from Madison for a potential audience in Milwaukee or Green Bay, Wisconsin, and vice versa. It's less hyper-local. We focus on our community, but it's a larger community.
5: Well, let's go to a voicemail we got from one of you. Here's Jay in Oklahoma.
11: I try to stay informed, but really, as someone who just started getting interested in politics and these races, it's hard to know where to start. I go with my local Indivisible chapter and an organization called Thanks for Voting Okay. That's the only way I've found to stay informed.
6: Thanks for that message, Shay. 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What challenges do you run up against learning about local ballot measures and candidates, and how do you stay informed on the state or city issues or county issues that matter most to you? Our email address is always 1A@WAMU.org. Well, Nathaniel, it's a really important question. What are the main sources that people use to learn about down ballot races and measures now, especially in an environment that we've all established is now, in many cases, bereft of local independent news?
7: Yeah, absolutely. I mean, I think to a certain extent, people are, you know, you're kind of at the mercy of what resources exist locally to you, right? So if you do have a good local newspaper or radio station or something like that, you can turn to them. That's certainly, you know, what I would recommend as a member of the media. If you don't have that, though, I mean, the listener there mentioned something, you know, if you have like a local community organization, civic organization, or advocacy organization that you know kind of shares your values, looking to see at whether they have endorsed a candidate in the race, whether they have done, you know, kind of like endorsement interviews or anything like that, or a Q&A with them, or just have issued a voter guide, that can be very helpful. Sometimes the local government themselves will issue a voter guide, especially on questions like ballot measures, kind of laying out the full text of the measure and explaining that for folks. But, you know, it really are kind of like at the mercy of how, you know, how robust the local infrastructure is for getting that information out there. I would say in kind of a, not a worst case scenario, but in a, you know, kind of the most drastic case, especially for some of these local races, contact the campaign themselves. You know, they are going to give you, like, obviously their spin on why you should vote for them. But often if it's a city council race, the candidate themselves will be happy to talk to you. That is what they are out there doing, knocking on doors. They want to talk to voters and make their case. And you can ask them whatever questions are on your mind.
5: I love that we're hearing from people in different parts of the country right now, sharing where they're finding resources for local elections. Kathleen in Florida emails, Voter Action Pinellas has developed a voting guide for voters who support our values of justice, inclusion, and a democracy that works for all of us. Thank you for voting, and please vote early. And Amber emails, here in Worcester, Massachusetts, I've actually found that the Nextdoor app has been a great resource to learn about local issues, candidates, and even to engage with current and prospective elected officials. Wherever you are in the country, however you're listening to us, tell us, where are you getting your local information about voting? Email us at 1a@wamu.org. Make sure to include where you're contacting us from. And if you're listening on a public radio station, tell us which one. We want to hear that too. Josh, we heard from an earlier caller or listener about relying on social media to get information about local elections. And when you hear that people are turning to social media, is that encouraging? Does it raise any alarm bells for you?
8: I'm always a little confused about that, because obviously Facebook itself is not publishing news. Twitter itself is not publishing news. You're at the mercy of whoever's talking. I think that places with stronger local information ecosystems, like Nathaniel pointed out, probably have better social media ecosystems as well. But the thing about social media is it rewards what gets most engagement. And the things that are going to get the most engagement have the broadest geographic audience. Really geographically tailored news is going to be at something of a disadvantage there. And so this is just going to accelerate the nationalization of politics, where people think that every single local issue, every local office must be a reflection of something national, and that every national debate has to be relevant to their local environment. And so the reliance on social media kind of turbocharges the media economics that makes people talk about national politics more, except in places that have strong local media ecosystems, because, you know, the rich will get richer there.
5: Well, Sean, at the same time, it's an ongoing conversation in public media. How do organizations like ours better utilize social media to reach people who may not be radio, traditional as we think of it, radio listeners? How are you tackling that at Wisconsin Public Radio?
10: I think it's just an ongoing journey to kind of meet people where they are. And so at Wisconsin Public Radio, we do all the stuff that we've always done. We have radio newscast stories, we have digital stories, we have podcasts, and we now have a voter guide too, where we reach out directly to the candidates, and we come up with questions for them based on reaching out to our audience and finding out what they'd like to hear. And so then you have, if you go to our site, you know, just WPR Voter Guide is where you'd find it. If you Google that, then you have answers from the candidates for governor and U.S. House of Representatives for this primary, in their words, on where they stand on these issues that our listeners have identified as important. So that's one way that we're adapting, and, you know, through the benefits of being able to see what people are reading on our website, we can tell the closer you get to an election, the more our audience values that.
5: We're speaking to Sean Johnson, the Capital Bureau Chief at Wisconsin Public Radio. Also with us, Josh Dar, a professor of political communication at Syracuse University, and Nathaniel Rakich, the managing editor at VoteBeat. And we're hearing from you.
12: 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I get my local news from my NPR station, WJCT First Coast Connect, at 9 a.m. every morning, which gives us a lot of local happenings. 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
6: Well, Charles, thanks for that. Of course, we're down for the shout-out for your local public radio station. Every time, does every community have a local newscast like Charles does at First Coast? Probably not in every community. And we got this from Dave, who says candidates should be required to publish position statements on a standardized list of questions. I review local news outlets who've asked such questions, Ballotpedia, other sources, but they're not required. And sometimes information is still lacking and the candidate does not have a website to explain their position. Josh Dar, what do you think about it? Would a public requirement, every locality is going to be different, could a public requirement for more information, more position statements from candidates help to fill this information void that we're struggling with here a little bit?
8: I think it's possible because I think it would be in the candidate's best interest. I mean, I think it has to be framed that way. They'd have to sort of adopt it willingly. The people who've already gotten into office would have to vote for it. But I think that in these local races, you know, maybe these representatives don't want to be caught up in the national tides. Maybe they don't want to be subject, their electoral fortunes to be subject to who's the president of the United States if they're a county official somewhere in Florida, right? And so how can it be framed that way, not as a gotcha thing, not as a potential, you know, danger to their ability to represent their constituents, but as a service to their constituents. It's hard to pressure that without local media there to do that, but I think it's possible that they could see it in their best interest if constituents call for it.
5: Well, Sean, as a practical matter, how difficult is it to get candidates to respond to these questionnaires and to put together the kind of comprehensive voter guide you're doing at Wisconsin Public Radio?
10: It can be surprisingly difficult, even for a candidate for statewide office in, you know, for example, right now we have a competitive primary for governor. And, you know, you would think that candidates would want every opportunity to get their message out there. And we are not sitting there grilling them with follow-up questions. We're saying, here's our question. What's your answer in your words? And, you know, I'll tell you, one of the candidates who's since dropped out just never filled that out. She had other stuff going on with her campaign, but it's not a priority for everybody. They want to present their message the way that they want to do it and not have to go through any kind of filter, even if it's just as simple as us asking the question first. When you get down to the more local offices, as we'll do as we head toward November, then you're talking about kind of an issue of campaign resources too. If you're a candidate who's running for the state legislature, you are actually out there knocking on doors, you're raising money. It is a pretty hectic time in your life. And so you have to carve out time also to do this questionnaire. And I'd say most of them do it, but there are some people who just say, no thanks. There are also some people who say, we don't really want to deal with the media. Thank you very much, goodbye, or just don't respond for that reason.
5: Well, Josh, is some of this a reflection of the media environment we're currently in? And I mean that we're in this very fractured environment where people kind of self-select their information silos and stay there. And maybe candidates can be a little more selective about who they talk to and who they don't, considering who they think their voters are.
8: Yeah, I think they can. I think that's an important point. And I think that they think they can reach constituents directly. It's obviously going to be different everywhere. But if they, you know, can publish quickly and publish consistently, they can reach voters without having to go through the media. So that's probably attractive.
5: We're discussing how to keep voters engaged in local elections. We're here with Josh Dar, a professor of political communication at Syracuse University, Nathaniel Rakich, the managing editor at VoteBeat, and Sean Johnson, the Capitol Bureau chief at Wisconsin Public Radio. We're hearing from so many of you. Lou in North Carolina emails, please let voters know of the nonpartisan vote411.org for information about local candidates, polling places, registration. Voters can find their local ballots there and information about candidates and ballot proposals. And Mary emails, League of Women Voters maintains a website with information on local, state, and national elections. It's called Vote 411. Keep sending us the resources you're using. 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Still to come, yes, they can be corny or hyperbolic, but how effective is political advertising in local elections? I'm Jen White.
6: And I'm Todd Zwilling.
5: We'll be right back.

0: Two summer blockbusters, Spider-Man Brand New Day and The Odyssey, delivered the biggest weekend in domestic box office history. And Hollywood is once again optimistic about the future of moviegoing. Are cinemas finally bouncing back? And what are audiences looking for? The 1A Movie Club, next hour on 1A.
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2: 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How on earth did this happen? 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
0: Back to our conversation in a moment, but first a note about what's coming up tomorrow. The key to understanding the U.S. today could lie in asking just one question. Who controls the money? That's according to author and investigative journalist Casey Michel, who says the rise of the billionaire oligarchy in this country explains everything from widening inequality to renewed imperial ambitions. We know their names, Elon Musk, Jeff Bezos, Mark Zuckerberg, the Kushners, and the list goes on. Should we be concerned about the nation's wealthiest forging close ties with political leaders? How do you think these relationships affect the state of our country? Send us a voicemail at 855-236-1212. You can also leave a message using our app, 1A Vox Pop, and you'll hear that conversation on Tuesday. Now back to how voters can stay better informed on local elections and why that matters for the health of our democracy. We're here with Nathaniel Rakich. He's the managing editor at VoteBeat. That's a nonprofit, nonpartisan newsroom covering local election administration and voting. Also with us, Josh Darr, a professor of political communication at Syracuse University, where he researches local news, campaigns, and elections. He's also the director of the Local Next Lab. And Sean Johnson, Capitol Bureau Chief at Wisconsin Public Radio.
5: Well, Nathaniel, depending on where someone lives, they're probably going to get inundated with political ads. We talk about the decimation of local independent news coverage, but the commercials online, especially TV, of course, are still there. How much of an effect does local campaigning or political advertising have on voters when they're not getting enough information elsewhere?
6: That's a great question. And I think that we have to separate out the question of whether political ads inform versus whether they persuade, right? And I think, again, on the information side of things, I'm not sure how well they do compared to obviously kind of a robust local media outlet. But I do think that in local elections, political advertising can be particularly effective because, you know, a lot of the studies of political advertising that have been done are on like the presidential level, a place where you're already saturated with information, and an extra ad that you see, on the evening news isn't necessarily going to make a difference. But when you don't know anything about the candidates, when you see that first, couple of ads, you're learning a lot. And, just kind of learning who the candidates' names are and maybe, you know, a couple of key things about their platform can make a difference. And so we do see effects of local political advertising in like city council races that has been shown to be fairly effective in primaries when, you know, you have voters who are just meeting the candidates for the first time and maybe there's a wide field of, you know, Democrats and you don't have those partisan cues to tell you how you want to vote, but they're all Democrats and you're a Democrat, so you just need to pick someone. Those are the instances in which political advertising can be effective.
0: Sean, how are you seeing this play out in Wisconsin, local ads and campaigns affecting voters' choices?
7: I think right now for the election that we're approaching, our August primary, you had a summer mostly where we did not have a lot of ads. And I think that contributed to an electorate that was not terribly engaged in our race for governor. If you looked at polling, even recently, about 50% of Democratic voters, which is where the big primary is for governor, 50% of voters at one point in July had not made up their mind yet. You don't see that in a November election when you have an advertising blitz, or in our case, we've had some big state Supreme Court elections where there have been more than $100 million spent. And when ads get spent like that, people get opinions about the candidates real quick and you just have a different election altogether. So without the advertising blitz, which we're getting some now in the closing weeks of our primary, we always do. But when that doesn't exist, that's when you have voters kind of wondering, how do I feel about this race? How do I feel about these candidates?
8: Well, people really care about this. I mean, the board is letting up. So many of you are reaching out. Mary says, I rely on the Missouri Independent, which covers statewide and many local issues and candidates. The St. Louis American is an award-winning Black newspaper, which also carries very insightful information about local issues and candidates. St. Louis Public Radio is also very effective in presenting forums and interviews. Josh, what are some of the most effective ways that campaigns are reaching voters today? I mean, yes, advertising, sure, that's problematic. I don't mind ads telling me what detergent to buy. But if there's no other information for candidates, I'm less enthused. Mary has a lot of local resources she relies on. What are campaigns? What else are campaigns doing in this environment?
9: As there's more money available for campaigns through some of these campaign finance law reforms, I think they're finding different ways to spend their most valuable resource, which is the candidate's time. I think candidates get rewarded for traveling around their districts as much as possible and making events happen. Those are good ways to draw people in. Direct mail, I think, is obviously still a big one. Not every race can afford TV advertising, but there's still ways to you know, print materials and get the word out with an active candidate. And you know, in some ways, there's no substitute for that. Somebody traveling around going to make their own events. Some people will hear about that through word of mouth if there's an exciting event that you know, if there's no local news to carry it, they might still hear about it. So this, you know, being an active candidate still matters.
0: Well, let's listen to another voicemail we got from one of you.
10: This is Dawn. I'm calling from Indiana. I actually just heard your call for comments while I sit writing postcards for Get Out the Vote for my local party here in Hamilton County. And one of the things that we are up against all the time is the national message is just taking up all of the air in the room. So I would encourage people to go and look for the website for their local county party. Start on a county level and then work your way up to the state and then the national. You are absolutely correct that local politics are really where things hit home. Make yourself as informed as possible before the next election.
0: We also heard from Peter in Pennsylvania, who says local coverage has declined with the death of newspapers, but other media has not stepped up to fill the void. Our local NPR affiliate has a huge award-winning newsroom and boasts about how well they cover the area, but they only cover the city and spend most of their airtime previewing national news. And I want to connect those comments to this we got from Graham in Massachusetts, who says, I find it hard to care about local politics when I'm renting and have to move every couple of years because rent keeps increasing. Why would I care about Waltham elections when I don't even know if I'm going to still be here in a year or less? So I want to first start with that engagement question. When voters become more disengaged, on local issues, which we're seeing more and more, and politics are becoming more nationalized. Nathaniel, to your mind, what's the risk for our democracy?
6: Yeah, it's a great question. I mean, I think that the nationalization of politics and polarization of politics is such a big part of this story, because as the world has kind of gotten smaller with the advent of social media and things like that, everybody is just getting very preoccupied with what's happening on the national scene. And you have situations where local city council candidates are getting asked their position on Israel-Palestine, which is obviously not something that is within their control. And so I do think that the attention on your, on kind of like how your team is doing on the national level, and how, you know, people will increasingly vote for the same party up and down the ticket now, you know, that has gotten everybody into almost like a sports mindset about politics, and it has been less focused on the, you know, kind of like the outcomes and the policies. And I think that that is obviously not super great for the health of democracy. And, you know, I think that, you know, there's a lot of change that people can make on the local level. And if they're not engaged in that, you know, democracy obviously depends on people's participation. That's kind of the whole founding principle.
0: Josh, I want your thoughts as well, but connected to that message we got from Graham, who talks about moving every few years because the rent prices keep increasing. And it's like, why should I be involved at a local level if I'm only going to be here for 3 or 4 years?
9: I grew up one town over, so I get the housing costs and the renting stuff in Boston. But the you have to connect issues to people's lives. And I do think there is still room for politics to focus on that, and for enterprising local candidates to focus on issues like housing costs. And I think people are getting frustrated with politics because they don't hear their day-to-day concerns. Well, of course they don't. In national politics, you're dealing with a massive country spanning, you know, six time zones or something. It's not going to be the things that are pressing in your day-to-day life. But candidates can, if they decide to run on that, can get people's attention. If people can find local media, like some of these growing nonprofit local media sites that are producing good voter guides, people who read them are better informed and more engaged. Those are not distributed everywhere, but there's more and more of them popping up around the country. Like, I think people need to be shown by candidates and by the media, but also look for themselves to see there is something that can be done. That's political efficacy. And you're not going to have political efficacy with national politics. There's just, it's too far away.
8: Sean Johnson, love to hear your perspective on this from Wisconsin Public Radio. You're in a situation there where your state and local races get nationalized. We cover Wisconsin Supreme Court races. Mm-hmm. Sometimes they're races for local office. We cover local gerrymandering in Wisconsin. Wisconsin is nationalized. What's the environment like there when it comes the other way, when the ubiquitous nationalization of local politics hits Wisconsin communities?
7: I guess people must just be completely used to being part of the national conversation. And I think you see it reflected in, you know, I mentioned in our voter guide, we reached out to our audience and said, what do you want to know about? I'll tell you, like, the number one question people had was some variation on Donald Trump. Sometimes they weren't mm-hmm. questions, but people just wanted to hear the candidates talk about Donald Trump and how they're going to kind of fight him, work with him, you name it. But he is kind of the number one issue, even for a local race here. And so you see that even in our primary, which this is for governor of Wisconsin, is going to control a $100 billion-plus dollar budget, which is big for Wisconsin, have real tangible rubber meets the road power. And the number one question people want to know is, hey, what about this President Trump guy? What are you going to do about him?
0: We're talking to Sean Johnson, the Capitol Bureau Chief at Wisconsin Public Radio. Also with us, Nathaniel Rakich, the Managing Editor at VoteBeat, and Josh Darr, a Professor of Political Communications at Syracuse University. Hearing from so many of you, Stephen emails, I used to not vote at all because I didn't feel like I could make an informed decision without spending a full-time job's worth of time on research. I still feel that way, but now I think it's better to try my best and participate than to sit on the sidelines. And Matt in Indianapolis emails, polls. I used to be one of those people who would skip the smaller elections because I just didn't know. Now I check Ballotpedia in the days leading up to those elections to find out about any of the down ballot candidates that I haven't made a choice on yet. I also Google candidate name plus scandal to see if there's anything on the radar that would disqualify them.
8: Now, this is interesting. Mary emails to say the advantage of mail-in ballots is the ability to know what's on the ballot and researching it online. Almost everyone has a statement out there. That's interesting, Nathaniel. Mary says with a mail-in ballot, you get the ballot, then you know what's on the ballot, and you have a few days and some time to do your own research instead of stepping in the voting booth and saying, I don't know what this is.
6: Yeah, I've heard that from voters as well, kind of the experience of voting at the kitchen table. And you can vote over the period of a couple of days if you don't have time to research the candidates, you know, right there and then. It is obviously also worth noting that a lot of jurisdictions post sample ballots online. So if your state doesn't have vote by mail, or if you prefer not to vote by mail for whatever reason, you can go online and look up basically a version of your ballot and then do that kind of same research at home.
0: We also got this from Martha, who emails, New York moved its local election cycle to boost turnout. Most local offices are now on the same even year cycle as federal races. That will greatly increase how many voters are even aware that these local campaigns are going on. So this is something multiple cities are considering, moving local elections to presidential election years to try to increase voter turnout. Nathaniel, what should voters know about how frequently local elections are held and where they can find that information?
6: Yeah, exactly. That is said. I'm glad you mentioned this because this is, I think, such an interesting idea for reform. And another idea for reform kind of along similar lines is to take some of these local races that are nonpartisan and make them partisan. And I think that these are good examples of those are ways that will unquestionably increase voter engagement and turnout. But you could argue maybe for the wrong reasons, right? So if you move a mayoral race from an odd year to an even year, people are going to vote because it's going to be syncing up with a congressional race or a presidential race, but are they still going to do kind of the research of looking into the positions on that person and looking down the ballot as well? Similar with the partisanship question, people can, having a partisan queue on the ballot is incredibly useful because a lot of people are like, I'm a Democrat, I'm a Republican, and in a nonpartisan race, they don't know who to vote for. And so that can really be an important indicator for people. But at the same time, is it feeding into the partisanship aspect that I mentioned earlier? And I think this is a good example of you maybe have to meet the voters where they are. There are these larger systemic problems that are making politics more nationalized and less localized. If you can't solve those, though, because obviously that's a huge proposition. Maybe you just make these smaller reforms and then at least more people might participate or know a little bit more than they would have otherwise.
0: Well, Angela emails, I live in Charlotte, North Carolina, and I listen to my local NPR station, WFAE, to get a lot of my information. Charlotte Talks is their morning show that covers everything happening in the city and region. It's excellent.
8: Well, before we go, Sean, just so interested in your perspective reporting on these local races, Wisconsin Public Radio. If you could snap your finger, you had all the resources, all the access, what would you want to bring to local election coverage in the future in an ideal world for you?
7: How about lots more reporters? Mm-hmm. We'll just bring back journalism if I'm snapping my fingers. Reporters, the good old days of debates where everybody attended, lengthy forums. I kind of like all that stuff.
0: Well, I just want to mention, and I'm not making promises, but we are getting so many resources from our listeners across the country sharing where they're finding information about local elections. We will gather as a 1A team to see if we can maybe compile some of those resources, share them on our website so that you, wherever you're living, maybe have some additional resources to turn to as well.
8: Found out this hour, three things I've never heard of.
0: Yeah, amazing. Yeah. We're a small team too, but we will keep you posted. We've been speaking to Sean Johnson. He's the Capitol Bureau Chief at Wisconsin Public Radio. Also with us, Josh Darr, a professor of political communication at Syracuse University and director of the Local Next Lab, and Nathaniel Rakich, the managing editor at VoteBeat. That's a nonprofit, nonpartisan newsroom covering local election administration and voting. Thanks to you all. Today's producer was Michelle Harvin, and this program comes to you from WAMU, part of American University in Washington, distributed by NPR. I'm Jen White.
8: And I'm Todd Swillig.
0: Thanks for listening, and we'll talk more soon. This is 1A.

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1: Could some of the world's richest unelected people hold the most power in the Trump administration? Author and investigative journalist Casey Michel says the rise of billionaire oligarchs explains everything from widening inequality to renewed imperial ambitions. What happens when the wealthiest forge close ties with political leaders? Next time on 1A.
2: Good morning. This is meteorologist Russ Murley. Here's your WTJX local forecast for Monday, August 10th. For the Virgin Islands, it looks like a beautiful day today. Sunshine, partly sunny at times, 89 to 93. Easterly winds at 10 to 20. It'll be partly cloudy with isolated showers tonight, lows near 80. Sunshine, partly sunny at times, isolated showers, 88 to 92 tomorrow. Isolated showers tomorrow night, 78 to 82. And plenty of sunshine with isolated showers Wednesday, 89 to 93. Heat advisory remains in effect for today. Rip current risk will be moderate. And we are tracking two potentially active tropical waves right now. One midway across the tropical Atlantic, which is moving westward. We'll keep close tabs on that feature.
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1: '26 is set to be the best year for the box office since before the pandemic. What does it mean for movie theaters, and how can Hollywood sustain the momentum? From WAMU and NPR in Washington, this is 1A. Hi, I'm Jen White. Today on 1A, the movie club dives into the box office. Two summer blockbusters, Spider-Man Brand New Day and The Odyssey, delivered the biggest weekend in domestic box office history. It's giving hope to the movie theater industry. Attendance is up 8% from last year. But that rate is still below where it was in 2019. And some worry that Hollywood's comeback moment is being driven by a small number of blockbusters turning movie going into an event over a regular activity. Are you a regular moviegoer? What movies have driven you to the cinema recently? 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
4: Live from NPR News in Washington, I'm Libby Casey. Israeli Prime Minister Benjamin Netanyahu has rejected President Trump's peace plan for Gaza. Netanyahu says Israeli forces will not withdraw from Gaza until Hamas disarms first. His comments yesterday came a little over a week after Trump announced that his Board of Peace had reached what he called a historic agreement. Longtime U.S. diplomat Richard Haas tells NPR that Netanyahu is focused on saving his own political future ahead of elections in October.
5: On one hand, his biggest claim to political power is that he has managed Israel's relationship with its most important patron, the United States. On the other hand, he's got to look independent. He's got to look strong. So I think it's a real dilemma for the prime minister. And the question for the president is how much he lets this go and how much does he pile on in frustration.
4: Israel still controls roughly 70% of Gaza, according to Palestinian officials and aid agencies. Wildfires have led to evacuations throughout western portions of the U.S. and in Canada. NPR's Shondalise Duster has more.
6: Evacuation orders have been issued across western parts of the U.S. and southwest Canada as extremely hot and dry conditions fuel the spread of wildfires in the region. In Utah, officials say close to a dozen active wildfires have scorched more than 300,000 acres as of Sunday evening. Fire officials say two helicopter pilots died on Friday while battling a wildfire in the state that has burned over 100,000 acres. The National Interagency Fire Center says firefighters are working to contain more than 90 large wildfires wildfires across the U.S. The center also says more than 180 new fires, including 8 large ones, have been reported nationwide since Saturday. A state of emergency has also been declared in Canada's British Columbia province, where more than 100 wildfires are burning. Chandelise Duster, NPR News.
4: A former gang member is going on trial today in Nevada for the 1996 murder of hip-hop icon Tupac Shakur. Steve Futterman has more from Las Vegas.
7: Dwayne Davis, a former influential gang member, is accused of orchestrating the killing of Shakur. Prosecutors say it was a retaliation hit 2 hours after Shakur and his entourage were in an altercation with another gang member, Orlando Anderson. The case against Davis focuses on what he himself has said previously. Former federal prosecutor Lori Levinson.
8: If Davis is convicted, it's likely to be based upon his own words. He wrote a memoir in 2019 that talked all about his involvement in the crime.
7: Davis claims his comments in the book were an embellishment to increase sales. In addition, he says he wasn't even in Las Vegas the night of the shooting. For NPR News, I'm Steve Futterman in Las Vegas.
4: The United Kingdom and France are bracing for a fifth heat wave of summer. Western Europe notched its highest average temperatures ever in June and July. It's NPR. Airlines are exploring how artificial intelligence could help set ticket prices by analyzing demand, available seats, and competing fares in real time. NPR's Windsor Johnston reports economists say the technology could also make airfare less transparent and harder for regulators to oversee.
9: Airlines have long adjusted fares as flights fill up. Carnegie Mellon economist Aniko Ori says AI could process more data and change prices continuously. But it's unclear whether airline algorithms would push fares higher or lower or offer different prices to different travelers. Ori says regulation is already falling behind.
10: I'm pretty convinced that AI is advancing faster than consumer protection rules. And I think we don't understand many consequences of AI very well yet, in particular in kind of competitive settings.
9: Ori says airlines are especially complicated because prices must account for demand, connecting flights, and the number of seats still available. Windsor Johnston, NPR News.
4: China has evacuated more than 1.6 million people from their homes at risk from Typhoon Dolphin. Over 2,600 flights have been canceled as of this morning, and heavy rain is forecast to continue for a week. The next battlegrounds for primary fights are in Wisconsin, Minnesota, Connecticut, and Vermont, which all host elections tomorrow, and South Carolina, where there's a special primary for the GOP nomination to replace the late Senator Lindsey Graham. Progressive candidates are taking on establishment Democrats for governor in Wisconsin and U.S. Senate in Minnesota. This is NPR News in Washington.
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0: This is 1A. I'm Jen White. Two blockbuster releases are carrying the box office to new heights. The first weekend of August was the biggest domestic box office in U.S. history, bringing in more than $429 million in 3 days. And it was largely thanks to Spider-Man, Brand New Day, and The Odyssey. Overall, 2026 is set to be the best year at the box office since before the pandemic, but still fewer people are going to the cinema. According to one estimate, theaters have sold about 471 million tickets so far in 2026. In 2019, they sold more than 747 million in the same stretch. And this time, Hollywood's comeback moment is being powered by high ticket prices, premium formats like IMAX, and a small number of blockbusters, turning movie going into an event rather than a regular activity. On the 1A Movie Club, we talk about the business of the film industry, and today we look at how movie going is changing and what this year means for the movie theater industry. But before we get into the high budget films soaring at the box office, let's look at the indie movies that have helped make 2026 a banner year for film fans. Here's Joshua in Minnesota.
1: In terms of movie going, my wife and I still enjoy going to the cinema a lot. I am not the target audience for Hollywood blockbusters. I'm generally fairly disinterested in that. However, one of the things we've been able to take advantage of in this community is the very few theaters left that show independent films and make experiences of them. We have a couple of vintage theaters that will do second-run films, cult films. I'm also a fan of the Alamo theaters. We do have an Alamo in the Twin Cities. It's great to go there and see the occasional art film, or to frankly go see Akira Kurosawa's Seven Samurai with all kinds of pre-show stuff that relates into the show.
0: Joshua, thanks for that message. Joining us now is Movie Club regular 1A Entertainment correspondent John Horn. John, welcome back.
2: Jen, always my pleasure to be with you.
0: Also with us is Matthew Frank, associate editor at The Ankler. He's also the author of The Ankler's Crowd Pleaser newsletter. Matthew, welcome to 1A.
3: Thank you for having me. Good to be on.
0: And we want to hear from you. Are you a regular moviegoer? What are your favorite movies of the year so far? Email us at 1a@wamu.org. So, John, as we said, Spider-Man, The Odyssey broke box office records this summer. But this year has been surprisingly successful for indie films, too. We've talked about this one before, Obsession. It was directed by 26-year-old Curry Barker. It was hugely successful. It made more than $475 million worldwide on a budget of around $750,000. So why do you think it resonated with audiences?
2: I mean, I think what we're seeing, and I think you could also say this is true with The Odyssey, is a hunger for original stories. An Obsession, and I would put in Backrooms, another very successful horror movie, are stories that you haven't seen before. Spider-Man, we can have a different conversation about how original that film is, but I think the success of Obsession, Backrooms, The Odyssey, and then there were two films that opened in limited release this past weekend, Tony, which is about Anthony Bourdain, and then the best titled, and I think one of the best movies of the year, Teenage Sex and Death at Camp Miasma, also did very good business in limited release, both incredibly original stories. So I think what the audience is saying is that if you give us something that we can't find at home, and also horror tends to play incredibly well in theaters as opposed to at home, we'll come out and see it. It still is a very top-heavy box office. That the even though there's some independent films are doing good, the hits are making more money than they ever have before. So I'm sure you've talked about income inequality on the show. The same is true at the box office, even though it has been very good so far for a lot of these films.
0: Well, Matthew, I want to hear a little bit more about Backrooms. It's also a smaller budget indie horror film, also a first-time director in his 20s. Kane Parsons was 20 when he made the movie, and it was based on a web series he uploaded to YouTube. What stands out to you about that movie and its success?
3: Yeah, I mean, that one's really unique because it is a very distinctly like original story. And he had this web series that caught on. But it is this sort of IP that was very resonant with Gen Z and younger generations. It formed out of a Reddit, what's called a creepypasta, which is just like a weird sort of off-brand horror image or set of videos. And people took that and ran with it and did all sorts of different games or, you know, short films or whatever the case may be. Kane Parsons, or Kane Pixels as his screen name was, his really took off. And it was clear that he had, you know, a distinctive, auteur, voice that could translate to the big screen. And so, I mean, it opened to over $80 million in weekend one, which, you know, Obsession grew week over week, whereas, you know, Obsession kind of followed a normal curve, which was, you know, in large part due to that sort of audience understanding of what this property was. And at the same time, it felt very original. It was, you know, if you saw the movie, it was very unlike anything that is out there. The way that one of his collaborators described it to me was he's very Lynchian in a way.
0: And I just want to be clear, you're saying Backrooms grew over time in terms of its box office appeal, but, or rather, I'm sorry, the Obsession grew over time in terms of its box office appeal, but Backrooms followed sort of a more traditional curve.
3: Yeah, exactly. Obsession was sort of this word of mouth hit that really took off, whereas Backrooms was something that had this pre-existing audience sort of understanding of what it was, while at the same time still being an original story that, judging by all the critical reviews and all the audience reviews, was a very you know, successful creative endeavor. So it worked in both ways.
0: We'll talk a little bit more about Gen Z movie going in a bit. But John, you mentioned the popularity of horror. In the indie genre, it's having a really good year. But the drama that starred Zendaya and Robert Pattinson, it was directed by Norwegian director Christopher Borkley. This is one of Studio A24's biggest movies this year. It pulled in more than $130 million worldwide. And, you know, the subject matter was a little controversial. Big spoiler alert here, if you want to pause for a second. Zendaya plays a character who reveals she planned a school shooting, but she never went through with it. So how would you describe that movie and why audiences showed up for it?
2: When she was 15, we have to add that caveat. It is also an iteration of horror. Anybody who is either married or recently married is the most horrific wedding reception that you've ever seen. So it is an iteration of horror. It also is one of those movies that I think, and we talked about this with Widow's Bay, it has a trolley problem question. It's like an ethical situational ethics. What would you do if somebody told you this thing? And I think for audiences, it's a really engaging.

0: Would argue that part of the appeal of the drama is seeing Zendaya in a complicated role. It's a problematic movie, but it is one of those movies too, like, and I think this is certainly true of Obsession and Backrooms, you come out of that movie and you want to talk about it with your friends. It is a great conversation starter, even if you don't think it's the best film you've seen this year.
1: Well, let's go to our voicemail. Here's Chaz in North Carolina.
2: I moved to Chapel Hill specifically in 1995 for the movie theaters. There were three downtown Chapel Hill movie theaters, Varsity and the Carolina were art theaters, one commercial, together with the Chelsea at the time, and Timberline. There were three art and three commercial theaters. I think that was probably the most theaters per capita than any small town in the country. I feel all movies should be experienced in the theaters for the best experience. I wish there were more comedies and dramas. But by far, the best films I have seen this year were overwhelmingly Olivia Wilde's The Invite and Will Arnett's Is This Thing On?
1: Chaz, thanks for that message. So Chaz mentions The Invite, starring and directed by Olivia Wilde. It's a comedy. It's seeing some success right now at the box office. John, really briefly, you are a fan of that film. What is it about and what did you like about it?
0: It's about a couple played, Olivia Wilde plays the wife, Seth Rogen's her husband, and they have upstairs neighbors who come down and are interested in maybe doing something outside the normal boundaries of a marriage. It's funny, it's a remake of a foreign language film, but again, that nobody saw the foreign language film, so it also feels original. It explores, you know, frustrations of a married couple, whether or not it's, again, situational ethics. What would you do in this situation? It's one of those movies that you come out of like, what would you do in that situation? I think it's a entertaining movie, and it's also really funny. We talked about comedy and about how well that plays. Also, points to the guy who moved to a city for movie theaters. That is few and far between. The Invite is a movie that totally delivers on its promise. And I think that's the other thing that is true about all of these movies. They do exactly what they promise to do. And The Invite is a situational ethics, romantic comedy drama about what would you do if your upstairs neighbors invited you to a four-way.
1: Well, we're talking to John Horn. He's 1A's entertainment correspondent. Also with us, Matthew Frank, associate editor at The Ankler. And we're hearing from you. Deb emails, I'm retired and my friend and I go to the movie 2 to 3 times per month. About 90% of our movies are at our local independent picture house, a nonprofit that highlights independent films. 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So what's driving you to the theater? And how are younger movie fans coming to Hollywood's rescue? 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We'll be right back.

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7: This is 1A. I'm Jen White. We're talking about the 2026 box office as part of our 1A Movie Club series. We're here with John Horn, 1A Entertainment Correspondent, and Matthew Frank, Associate Editor at The Ankler. While more people are going to the movies, theaters have a way to go before they're back to pre-pandemic levels. According to one tracker, while theater attendance is up 8% from this time last year, it's still down 27% from 2019. Let's bring another voice to the conversation to look at how success at the box office is affecting movie theaters. Daniel Luria joins us now. He's Senior Vice President at Box Office Media. That's a company providing tech and data tools to theaters and the film industry. Daniel, welcome.
8: Thank you for having me.
7: And we're still hearing from you, Berkeley and North Carolina emails. I love going to the movie theater. It makes watching movies more special. One challenge, though, is that movies are only in the theaters for a couple of weeks before leaving. So it's a race to find time for the theater before I find them on streaming services. Relatedly, I would love to see more indie movie theaters that show movies bigger theaters wouldn't. Now, Daniel, we mentioned how this year is slated to be the best for the box office since before the pandemic. What are theater owners saying they're experiencing, or what they have experienced since the pandemic slowed down movie going?
8: Well, it's been a number of setbacks, I think, since 2020. Really, the first half of this decade for movie theater owners was a lost decade. We're talking about an existential crisis for the movie theater industry. You pair that with an increased focus on taking films to streaming and getting them out of theater sooner from studios. And it was just a very, very difficult time for these theater owners for the first 5 years. What we're seeing this year, however, is the business really turn a corner. And central to that, the pivotal decision for that was the studios finally realizing, with all the data they have in putting movies to streaming earlier, that business model just isn't as successful as the business model that worked for 100 plus years of putting films to theaters for longer. And that's really what we've gotten to. We now have a minimum window, as we call it, a theatrical exclusivity window of 45 days being adhered to by all the major studios. And we're seeing the results. I think the big difference this year than we had seen all decade is not the opening weekend success of some titles, it's the success in week 2, 3, 4, and 5. Movies are holding on longer, and movies that are looking to for audiences to discover them now have that opportunity for them to be discovered in theaters as opposed to on streaming.
7: So when we talk about movies like Spider-Man Brand New Day, its opening weekend was the biggest in U.S. history. So it was an event for moviegoers and for theaters. So while that opening day box office may not be the most important marker, how important are these big film events for sustaining cinemas across the country?
8: Oh, they're crucial. And I think the one thing we have seen in the post-pandemic era is, I think John mentioned this earlier in his analysis, that the big movies are getting bigger, right? There's no problem in movies hitting that billion-dollar worldwide mark. The big gap that we have experienced is with the number of theatrical releases that round out a release calendar year round. So we have gaps in the marketplace where movie theaters can go sometimes 2 to 3 weeks without a major title performing. Now, when you have something the size of Spider-Man, that's fine. That movie is going to carry maybe an entire month. In the case of something like Top Gun Maverick, for example, that carried an entire summer. Mm. But what we have seen, however, is when those movies don't hit, let's say an example like Joker 2, Folie à Deux, that came out a couple of years back, when that doesn't work, nothing else is coming in after that. So you have a big, big down period in the marketplace. Now, what we have seen from studios is this increase in getting movies to theaters and this reticence of having any one movie dominate screens for more than 2 weeks. When you look back at the movies you mentioned a second ago, Obsession and Backrooms, these are movies that sandwiched the release of a mega tentpole like Star Wars, Mandalorian and Grogu. Now, 3 years ago, those movies, Obsession and Backrooms, wouldn't go anywhere near that film. Today, we saw both those movies eat up Star Wars. They ended up outperforming Star Wars, a major tentpole. So even distributors are now saying, hey, you know what? We have to go in there with a new movie every weekend, whenever we can. And depending on how good the movie is, we can see fantastic results from it.
7: Well, Matthew, I want to make sure we're not just thinking about these questions through the lens of the big multiplexes that may have, you know, 12 or more theaters. How does this equation extend to smaller independent movie theaters?
2: Yeah, I mean, it's a tricky one. I mean, and it's a very good question because for them, it's not the same as your average multiplex. Their economics are much, much different and are much more sort of centrally located around one location as opposed to having, you know, a whole fleet of them. And so particularly when it comes to these indie movies, it can be a little bit easier sometimes for them to program it because they'll get better splits with the studios, meaning that while, you know, some major studios will take 65% of the box office gross and leave 35% to the theaters, indie movies will typically be closer to that 50-50 rule of thumb that people associate with it. But it's incredibly helpful. I mean, and what you hear from a lot of them is that it really is, you know, tickets sold, like how much does that matter? So something like Spider-Man Brand New Day, which has already done, you know, well over $1 billion, that's, you know, already sort of lapped Obsession and Backrooms, you know, altogether. So it's getting these humongous hits that are that can even, you know, translate down to the smaller theaters are crucial. But at the same time, having those indies and you know, a wider supply of product is a very important thing for, you know, for the sustainability of the box office and can keep it going for longer periods of time and have more supply throughout the year.
7: We talked about the increase in ticket sales. It's gone up 10% from last year, but we have got to talk about ticket prices. They have gone up year after year across formats. So a standard adult movie ticket cost $11.61 in 2023 and cost $12.74 today. That's according to data analyzed by Reuters. Now, when you get into some of these more complex formats, the prices, I mean, my goodness, I was looking for Odyssey tickets a week ago and my eyes bugged out of my head. I mean, Daniel, from an industry perspective, why are we seeing this jump in ticket prices?
8: It's such a nuanced conversation, right? Because on one hand, I think the entire industry worldwide wants to keep movie going affordable and accessible. It continues to be the most accessible form of, let's say, premier entertainment for most people, not only around the country, around the world. So it's vital for that to be more affordable, I think, moving forward. And you've seen a lot of theater chains institute discount days, and in some cases, multiple discount days on off-peak windows, like Tuesdays and Wednesdays. On the other hand, however, we have seen outsized demands for these premium format theaters. Imagine the equivalent of, let's say, a business class or a first class section in any given airplane. It's your best auditorium with the best seating and the best technology. When movie going is an event and it's marketed as an event, moviegoers tend to flock to those event focused theaters, right? Those premium auditoriums, and will pay top dollar to do so.
7: But even
8: so,
7: standard tickets these days, Daniel, I'm noticing those are raising as well. You might get the lounge seat where you can put your feet up and everything, but it's just a standard movie.
8: But I wouldn't really call the standard movie theater experience today the same as it was 5 years ago. If you look at the investment that theaters have done, we've seen a huge investment, not only in terms of seating, concessions, but also projection technology with laser projection now standard in the top theater chains in the country. I think when we talk about standard, we have to talk about raising the standard. So I don't think the movie-going experience in a quote-unquote standard auditorium today is the same that it was in 2022 or 2023, to be completely fair. And at the same, in the same sense that the premium options are just multiplying, right? So you'll have one or two, sometimes maybe even three premium auditoriums in a 12-screen complex, but you really want to make sure you give your moviegoers choice as so as to not price anyone out.
7: This was part of my confusion when I went to try to find tickets. Couldn't find any, by the way. Couldn't find a single open ticket near me. But there were, I think, three different formats available for the Odyssey. And John, we talked to you about the Odyssey on our last movie club, but what is the benefit of seeing it in a premium format? Does it really matter?
9: Oh, if you would ask Chris Nolan, it matters. I mean, he shot the entire film with an IMAX camera, which is a large format camera. It's about the size of a, you know, one of those dorm room refrigerators. So it's a huge device, and he's able to actually shoot in a very intimate way. So yeah, I mean, I know what you're talking about. Is it IMAX? Is it 70 millimeter? Is it laser? Is it standard? And then you can talk about sound iterations. For a movie like The Odyssey, I think it's absolutely essential because it is such an immersive experience, and because Chris Nolan is doing this, making this movie with very few visual effects. So the fact that you're seeing it in IMAX, when you see 500 people run across a beach, you're seeing 500 people run across a beach. And if that was a visual effect, you might say that looks like 12 people running across a beach with a lot of visual effects behind them. So for a movie like Chris Nolan's films, I think it absolutely is worth it for an immersive experience. The price point is really, really high. The one thing I will add, though, and this is where success, you know, begets success, is that when you have movies that are succeeding, like Spider-Man, like The Odyssey, you also are seeing a lot of trailer play, and you have a captive audience, and that audience is seeing what else is coming to theaters. And so, in a way, you are selling your best feature, which is the theatrical experience, by teasing upcoming theatrical releases. When you're seeing The Odyssey, you look at the other release and go, that doesn't look nearly as good as what I'm seeing right now. But it does mean that when more people are getting into a theater, they're being exposed to the idea of returning to the theater. And yeah, I think that's why success can breed success, even if the ticket prices are, in some cases, astronomical.
7: The last movie I went to see, I think I clocked the previews at about 30 minutes before the movie even started. We're talking to John Horn. He's 1A Entertainment correspondent. Also with us, Matthew Frank, associate editor at The Ankler, and Daniel Luria from Box Office Media. And we're talking about the box office as part of our 1A Movie Club series. I want to circle back to these premium formats because, Matthew, there are only 25 screens in the U.S. that can physically play 70 millimeter IMAX film reels of The Odyssey, and only 41 locations in total globally. So how are theaters dealing with this demand for these premium formats? Because not all of them, most of them, don't have that technology.
2: Yeah, I mean, it's tricky because it's also, I mean, IMAX has acknowledged it's basically impossible to like build so many more of these IMAX 70 millimeter screens because the way that, you know, projection rooms are set up, it just wouldn't work. It would be too difficult to get the equipment in there because the equipment itself is very old. So for theaters that don't have that equipment, if they have, you know, an IMAX screen, that's getting a lot of business on the Odyssey specifically. And then there is trickle down to the other premium large format screens as well. So a lot of theater chains have their own, you know, proprietary premium large format systems. It's a lot of things with like an X in the name. So XQ, XD, XDX, there's all sorts of names, but they they're doing incredibly on the Odyssey. I think the opening weekend split was 53% premium large format screen and 47% regular screens.
7: And they're extending the IMAX run of the Odyssey due to demand. And Daniel, what kinds of conversations are happening between theaters and production houses about, you know, this expansion into new format and the technology required to play them?
8: It's such a difficult conversation. It's basically chicken and the egg, right? You want to have these films from the studio perspective in as many premium theaters as possible, but there just aren't enough out there. That's why I think it's probably the biggest part of investment right now for movie theater chains is going to adding more premium screens. You're seeing that across all major and even mid-sized circuits today. I think essentially what you're doing when you're going into adding a premium format auditorium in your theater is you're putting in the economics of a single screen cinema inside a multiplex. You're basically operating two different movie theaters in one site because that premium format auditorium is going to have a lot of competition on the content that plays in it. So there are entire release dates that and strategies that right now are being contested and negotiated just to have a decent play on those premium formats. At the end of the day, however, these are cinemas that have more than one auditorium, and in many cases, more than 10. So you have to make sure that you have enough films playing everywhere else. And I think that's where you go into that investment of making sure you raise the standard of standard. Make sure that that ticket price reflects a better movie-going experience and not just something that people might go back and be underwhelmed by.
7: Well, looming in the background of all of this film business in Hollywood right now is Paramount's $111 billion acquisition of Warner Brothers Discovery. UK regulators approved the merger last week. Cinema United, that's a trade group representing movie theaters, joined a lawsuit along with 12 state attorneys general suing to block the merger. John, what's their concern?
9: Their concern is amount of movies. I mean, I think it's inevitable that if this deal were to go through, the combined Warner Paramount studios, even though they've promised not to cut back, they're going to cut back. I think that's inevitable. It doesn't make economic sense. So as I think Daniel mentioned earlier, the exhibitors need a constant supply of product. And if you have one, even, you know, mathematically fewer distributors in the world, you're not going to have as many movies. And that gets to the bigger idea that I mentioned earlier about the top heavy box office. Pre-pandemic, I did this math this morning. If you look at the top highest grossing five films from 2019, they made up about 25% of the business. So one out of every four tickets sold went to those top five titles. This year, it's almost 40%. It's 37% of all tickets sold are sold by the top five highest grossing films, which means those movies are doing great, and it's the middle and the bottom that's falling out. So the exhibitors are concerned if there's one fewer studio, they're going to get less product. And when you don't have those hits, you're going to be empty for a long period of time because you're just having fewer titles coming out.
7: We got this email from Courtney who says, I'll admit my husband and I go to the movies less and less. Everything feels so expensive. But when a show worth seeing comes out, we'll splurge. We recently went to see the pro shoot of Hadestown, and it was amazing to see that in theaters. I don't think we would have enjoyed it nearly as much if we'd watched it at home. So more movies like that would get us to the theater. And Courtney there is talking about a live stage recording of the Broadway musical. It was put out by Bleecker Street. But Daniel, really briefly, in your view, what broader changes do we need to see in the movie-making industry so that we can return to a pre-pandemic attendance level, if you think that's possible?
8: I think what we're seeing right now is everyone, at least on the distribution side, on the studio side, is saying the right things. Now we just have to make sure that they deliver, which is a completely different conversation. As John mentioned earlier about the Paramount Skydance part of the equation, they're saying all the right things. They're saying 45-day minimum window, so movies out in theaters for longer, and we're going to do a minimum of 30. That's what people want to hear. Now, are they going to be able to pull that off? I don't think anyone's convinced, but, you know, an independent Warner Brothers and Paramount is also going to have to increase their film output, regardless if the merger goes through or not, for this to continue.
7: Well, that's Daniel Luria. He's a senior vice president at Box Office Media, a company providing tech and data tools to theaters and the film industry. Daniel, thanks.
8: Thank you.
7: We're discussing the box office and theater going with John Horn. He's 1A's entertainment correspondent, and Matthew Frank from The Ankler. Still to come, what should Hollywood executives take away from this banner year for movie going? And we want to hear from you. Are you a regular movie theater goer? Tell us why or why not. And what do you like most about your local movie theater? Email us at 1A@WAMU.org. We'll be right back.

0: Texas has the fastest growing data center market in the country, but Governor Greg Abbott has effectively put a pause on new data centers while the state reviews their impact.
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12: Let's get back to the 1A Movie Club discussion about the box office and movie theaters. We're here with John Horn, 1A's entertainment correspondent, and Matthew Frank from The Ankler. Matthew, you traveled to 58 movie theaters on a two-week road trip in October of last year, and you spoke to small theater owners about the challenges they're facing and how they're navigating them. And here's what one theater owner in Texas told you about ticket pricing.
13: I try to keep it to where the kid that, you know, comes to the movie and he's only got $5 to spend, he can have a snack. Heck, I didn't raise my prices until the beginning of last year, and they had stayed the same since 2015.
12: Now that really takes me back to my childhood. We would get our $5 allowance, and you could go to the movie theaters and buy a ticket for $1, and I would sneak in a Hershey bar that I also bought for like 50 cents, and I had money left over, but as we said earlier, ticket prices, oh man, I just dated myself pretty severely, but anyway, ticket prices have gone up. So what are you learning from theater owners about how they're navigating the pricing and the effect it has on their business?
14: Yeah, I mean, it's a really tough balance, as you pointed to. I mean, attendance is, you know, still down overall. So, you know, to sort of be a counter to that, you see theater owners having to raise prices to, you know, make ends meet. And then you also have certain post-pandemic, you know, afflictions, like they, you know, for the price of popcorn or the price of some of these goods that they have for the concessions, which is still, you know, a big bulk of the business. Those have gone up on the supply costs on those. And then you also have, you know, as we talked about before, you know, these bigger gaps in the scheduling window where there's just these sort of fallow periods and then these periods where things get really busy, which is normal for the movie business, but it happens even more so now where you have the haves and the have-nots in terms of the whole box office calendar. So as far as pricing goes, it makes it to where if you're a theater owner, you're sort of put in this position where over time you have to. And I mean, as inflation has happened, as inflation has occurred, you know, you see theater owners correspondingly raise prices. The difference is now you have streaming, which makes it more easy than ever to, you know, find a movie for, you know, for free relatively, rather than paying this, you know, much higher cost. It's become harder for theater owners to, you know, navigate that divide.
12: And what are they saying to you about not just the price of the tickets, but the price of concessions and how that's playing into their business model?
14: Yeah, I mean, it's interesting. I mean, concessions are still, you know, normally for most theaters, sort of half of the business. What's interesting is, especially post-pandemic, what they're doing is they have these to-go popcorns for people that are sort of watching. They don't know exactly what it's for, but for a lot of times it's for people watching streaming movies. So if you, you know, go on your Postmates or your DoorDash right now, you can probably find an AMC or a Regal theater or an independent theater in your area that can ship you the popcorn and bring it to your house. So in that case, there's a delivery fee, but generally for the pricing of, you know, for popcorn and candy or whatever it is, the prices on those have also gone up.
12: Wow. We got this from Emily, who says, I'm starting an independent art house theater that opens this fall in downtown DC, specifically in the Southwest waterfront. There are no movie theaters in all of Southwest DC. It's been validating to hear some of your listeners comment on how much they love seeing movies in the theater and how much they appreciate the indie theater experience, which I'm finding more and more audiences are drawn to. And the theater Emily is describing there is called 4i Film Center. It opens this fall. At the same time, we got this from Matthew, who said, from Steve, who says, I miss the E Street Cinema movie theater in DC and the films that were shown there. As a caller said earlier, blockbusters don't get me into the theater. Matthew, so you've got these big multiplexes where they can afford, you know, the IMAX and the XD and the XYZ movie formats and charge really premium prices for those tickets. But for the smaller theaters, for how many of them is this sustainable? How many of them are facing the possibility of having to close their doors because they can't keep up with the technology?
14: Yeah, I mean, a lot of theaters have, you know, sort of stared down the barrel of, you know, closure during the pandemic. So if they've made it through the pandemic, I mean, that's a success in its own right, because, I mean, so many theaters shut down. I mean, thousands of screens were lost during the pandemic and post-pandemic. And you also had, you know, an underrated factor of the writers and actors strikes in 2023, when essentially there was nothing being filmed for, you know, 5-6 months. And so you just had this another gap in programming, in you know, the amount of movies that were coming out in theaters. And so that was another major issue where, if you're a theater owner, it's really tough to keep justifying it when, you know, to staying in business when the box office is still, you know, hovering well under $10 billion on the year. When, you know, in 2019 and post and pre-pandemic, you had these just sort of much higher sums, and it just became, I mean, it's tough because when you're a theater owner, you're reliant on the studios to deliver this product. It's really a two-way street of, you know, maintaining these businesses. And it was really difficult for a time period. Now you're seeing in 2026, you know, a lot of, you're just seeing this massive return. And we're, you know, hopefully going to get over $10 billion this year pretty comfortably. And you have these massive hits along with these indies that are performing well. So it's exciting to see. And for theater owners that are, you know, have maintained the course, this year for a lot of them has been sort of a payoff in a sense. But the hope is that it can continue and that hopefully you can, you know, still sort of weather any further, you know, contractions that happen.
12: Yeah. We got this from Jody, who emails, one thing that will always get me to the movies, dogs, especially if they don't die in the movie. One reason the story of the Odyssey really stuck with me through the years was the old faithful dog recognizing Odysseus when he returned. Before COVID, a group of us would go to a movie about once a month. It was our night or afternoon out. We would do dinner or lunch and a movie. We reinstituted the practice in 2021, although we were missing some of the group. We still do it today. Let's talk about who is going to the movies. A Pew Research survey from last year found that young people are going to the movies more than any other demographic. 67% of people ages 18 to 29 had seen a movie in the theater in the past 12 months. That's compared to 39% of those 65 and older. But today's young people still see fewer movies than previous generations. So I want to hear from both of you on this. John, how do you think the film industry views Gen Z as a theater going audience?
4: As the parent of two Gen Z boys, they view them very seriously, and it's a huge audience. And it turns out that even for a movie as you would say dusty, meaning it's old, a couple thousand years old, The Odyssey, that about half the audience was under the age of 35. And if you look at Spider-Man, I think 70% of the audience was the age between the ages of 17 and 33. So it's a huge part of the audience. The challenge for the studios and the exhibitors is that pre-pandemic, the average moviegoer saw about 4 movies a year. Now it's about 2. So what you have to do, you're probably not going to change that number. The average moviegoer might still only go a couple movies a year. You have to make sure that that number doesn't decrease and that those people who do come have content that they want to see. I mean, I think that's what it really comes down to. We talked earlier about the drama. We talked about the invite. And by the way, Olivia Wilde had to fight to get that film released theatrically. When she was considering distribution deals and financing deals, there were better deals to take it as a streaming movie. And she took a pay cut so that it would get a theatrical release. I think one of the things that and I think this is true of all audiences, but Gen Z is a picky audience because they grew up not having to worry about a movie playing at Friday at 8 o'clock. They are platform, my kids are platform agnostic. If they want to see something, it doesn't matter where it is and when it's available. And if it's only available at a movie theater a certain night, it's going to discourage them from going. So the content is going to have to rise above. And I think that's why even a movie like Spider-Man delivers exactly on what it is. Spider-Man, I think, is like 97% on Rotten Tomatoes. It's incredibly well reviewed. Now, you would say, do we really need another Spider-Man movie? And typically, and I think you look at the Marvel movies, the feeling has been, yeah, let's just keep cranking them out. Marvel learned the hard way that the audience didn't just want the titles. They wanted execution. So I think in a good way, it places a larger and greater onus on the studios to make sure they're executing, because this is a fickle audience and they're not going to settle for something that's phoned in.
12: Now, John, I just want to give you a chance to respond to something we got from Ben, who emailed. The Odyssey is not an original story. Spider-Man 3 is, despite your dislike of the genre. And I think Ben there is alluding to some, I heard it as some subtle shade around Spider-Man 3 earlier in the hour. I enjoyed the movie, but to Ben's point, Spider-Man 3 is resonating with audiences. Audiences are going out to see it. So, I mean, it seems like it was an execution success on Marvel's part.
4: 100%. I'm sorry if you thought I was knocking Spider-Man 3. And the Spider-Verse movies that Sony makes are exceptional as well. Spider-Man 3, I think, is a very good movie. I think Tom Holland and Zendaya are great together. They're actually a married couple, so they better be great together. But I think the movie absolutely delivers on what it promises. And yeah, The Odyssey, it is an adaptation. I don't know if Homer's agents are working to get, you know, anything else going, but it is not a movie that you've seen before. So I guess I would say, and I was happy to have gone to Spider-Man and I enjoyed it. If you come in with a conceit and you deliver on that conceit, the audience is going to be happy. Spider-Man 3, I went in with, I would say, admittedly mild expectations, and they were exceeded. And The Odyssey, I went in with, you know, I was, as I said earlier, I was a little nervous about Chris Nolan and Homer, and he pulled it off. So I think they're very different movies, but they absolutely execute 100%, and that's what matters.
12: We're talking about the box office as part of our 1A Movie Club series with John Horn, 1A Entertainment Correspondent, and Matthew Frank, Associate Editor at The Ankler. We got this message from Arthur in Louisville. I used to be a pretty avid moviegoer until my closest movie theater closed down. But what really makes me go to the box office to see movies is just the excitement of seeing a new film in theaters. There's something special about seeing a film in theaters and seeing it with other people. The last one I remember most vividly was going to see the new Superman film a few months back. On opening night, the theater was absolutely packed. Everyone was in there and loved the film. It stinks how expensive movie tickets have gotten over the years. I would love to see movie theaters become more affordable again, just so people can really enjoy movies. Matthew, we talk a lot on this program about the rising costs so many Americans are facing, and movies are, I mean, that's a luxury for some people, and definitely not spending you are required to do. So how are movie theater owners thinking about the fact that if people have to make a choice between putting gas in the car or buying that, you know, making sure they get everything on the grocery list and going to see a movie, it's clear what's going to take precedent.
14: Yeah, I mean, it's really, really tricky because, yeah, I mean, as you said, there's no, you know, if you're looking to pay for gas and, you know, that's a major, you know, if that's something you're thinking about and that's like, you know, among many expenses that are out there, you're not going to, you know, throw movies on the list as like, you know, the third one or, you know, on the to-do list. But yeah, I mean, it's where you have, you know, as Daniel was talking about earlier, you have these discount days on Tuesdays and Wednesdays where you're drawing the audience in for at a cheaper price point and trying to bring them in. And then you have these more premium experiences where the ticket prices are even more expensive, but you're in theory compensating for that by providing this elevated experience. That's why you see a lot of studios leaning into that in the marketing that they're doing for their films, because if you say, you know, see it in IMAX, this is, you know, you cannot get this on your couch, you're enticing them in a different way than you would be if it's just, you know, come see this movie, it's really good, which is, you know, audiences hear that and a lot of them think, you know, I can wait for it on streaming. You know, I'm not going to go pay, you know, depending on what market I'm in, you know, $15, $20 to go, you know, to the theater and see it when I can just wait, you know, in the audience's mind, you know, sometimes 30 days. Now it's going to be hopefully more like 45, 60, but it's still something that for theater owners, you know, you sort of have to play the cheap and the expensive game to, you know, to sort of keep up.
12: Yeah. Well, let's go to one more voicemail message. We got this from John in Ohio.
9: When I was a child, Generation X in the 80s and 90s, it was just previews and movies started right at the posted showtime. Nowadays, people show up and they're subjected to a half hour of ads, commercials, interwoven with the preview. People are turned off by that. If I wanted to see ads, I would stay home and watch basic cable, right? So this is why people are not going to movies anymore.
12: John, thanks for that message. And John came up with the same math that I did, that it was about 30 minutes. I used to race to the movies, John, to see the previews because it was going to be maybe 3 or 4 and then the movie started. Now I'm like, oh, the movie starts at 4:30. We can leave home at 4:30.
4: Five.
12: Right, and still be there in time.
4: This is, I saw a movie a couple years ago in a Regal theater and it was 30 plus minutes of pre-show. And because I'm a member of the Regal Club, like, what did you think of your experience? I didn't identify myself as a journalist. I just said the 30 plus minutes of advertising was way too much. And unbelievably, they answered. And they said something that I thought was really honest. They said, look, we are in a very tough business right now. Our margins are shrinking. Not as many people are coming out as used to. The pandemic not only hurt our business, but it gave streaming a huge leg up. This is where we make our money. And it's a damned if you do, damned if you don't, because if they're making an incremental money on selling more ads, and these are ads for like used cars. I mean, these are not movie previews. This is crummy TV advertising. And so their argument was, without that, we may not go stick around in business, or we'd have to raise our ticket prices. So that's where they're in a real dilemma. You know, the other brands like Alamo Drafthouse might have, you know, three Arclight, when it was in business before the pandemic, had three trailers. But again, it's inevitable if the margins are so tight for the theaters. But you're right. If you are smart, you don't show up when the showtime is, because you're not going to have to sit through so much ads.
12: Yeah. Matthew, really, really briefly, what lessons do you hope Hollywood executives take away from this summer box office season when it comes to helping boost the movie theater industry?
14: Yeah, I mean, I think it goes back to what we were talking about before, which is, you know, really being careful about hitting, you know, certain demos and being very tactical about it. You know, with Gen Z, there's a real appetite for, you know, characters like Spider-Man. Like, Spider-Man is just forever, you know, going to be on that pantheon. And you don't need to tell studios, you know, oh, go make Spider-Man movies. But at the same time, you know, there's some original films that are picking up with, you know, Obsession and Backrooms that are picking up with younger generations. And then you also have, you know, movies like Devil Wears Prada 2, which has made almost $700 million and hit this audience of, you know, older women that doesn't normally get spoken to by Hollywood in a really direct way. So it's being really tactical about those audiences, and hopefully there's, you know, a bright future ahead.
12: Well, we'll leave the conversation there for now. That's Matthew Frank. He's associate editor at The Ankler and author of the Crowd Pleaser newsletter. Also with us today, John Horn. He's 1A Entertainment correspondent. John, Matthew, thanks to you both. And you can find previous episodes of the 1A Movie Club in the series tab at our website, the1a.org. And if you have ideas for a future Movie Club segment, email us at 1a@wamu.org. Today's producer was Arfi Getty. This program comes to you from WAMU, part of American University in Washington, distributed by NPR. I'm Jen White. Thanks for listening. And we'll talk again tomorrow. This is 1A.

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2: I'm meteorologist Russ Murley, and here's your WTJX local weather for the Virgin Islands for Monday afternoon. This is the 10th day of August, and we'll enjoy a fair amount of sun, 89 to 93 this afternoon. A heat advisory remains in effect. Apparent temperatures may exceed 100 degrees locally. Easterly winds at 10 to 20. Partly cloudy with an isolated shower tonight, 78 to 82. Sunshine, partly sunny at times. Isolated showers tomorrow, 88 to 92. Isolated showers, lows near 80 tomorrow night. And plenty of sunshine Wednesday with isolated showers, 89 to 93. Rip current risk mostly low. We are monitoring two tropical waves in the tropical Atlantic moving westward, showing signs of development.
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0: across Scotland and New York, this is Democracy Now!
1: This is the second time this has happened that I've received a reprieve from the governor, which means this is my third execution day, and so that in itself is daunting. But of course, you know, having more time means I could perform a more concerted fight. Even in, with your best efforts, you're still, you know, hoping for some kind of divine intervention, you know.
0: Ohio's Republican Governor Mike DeWine has granted reprieve to Keith Lamar and two other prisoners on death row. Lamar was scheduled to be killed in January, but his execution has now been pushed back until January 2030, giving him and his supporters more time to fight for his freedom. He'll join us live from Ohio's death row. Then as we broadcast from Edinburgh, Scotland, we'll be joined by the world-renowned violinist Nicola Benedetti. She's the first Scot and first female to head the Edinburgh International Festival.

Joined by the prize-winning Brazilian actor and filmmaker Wagner Moura. He was nominated for an Oscar for his performance in The Secret Agent. Here in Edinburgh, he's starring in the play A Trial, after an enemy of the people. All that and more coming up.

0: democracynow.org, The War and Peace Report. I'm Amy Goodman, Edinburgh, Scotland. Now with headlines in New York, Nermeen Sheikh.
1: Israeli Prime Minister Benjamin Netanyahu rejected President Trump's 15-point Gaza peace plan in a public split with the U.S. leader. The proposal requires Hamas to disarm fully before Israel withdraws and Palestinians gain independence, but Netanyahu demanded complete disarmament up front before any phased implementation begins. Here's Netanyahu on Sunday.
2: As long as I am prime minister, a Palestinian state will not be established, not in Gaza and not in Judea and Samaria, not a Fatahstan, not a Hamasstan.
1: Palestinians in Gaza responded to Netanyahu's rejection of Trump's 15-point peace plan.
3: We wish for the war to end and to live in peace. As they say, Prime Minister Netanyahu agrees with peace and all this stuff. All of this is a lie. Netanyahu's response was expected. We are used to this issue that he always rejects. He doesn't care about peace. He doesn't care about the people. He doesn't care about anything. The most important thing is that he wins elections.
1: A New York Times investigation into how the participants of the global Samud flotilla were treated in Israeli detention details beatings, electric shocks, and other abuse. Six activists produced medical records documenting serious harm, fractured ribs, broken vertebrae, a shattered tailbone, a gunshot wound, and a collapsed lung. Four said Israeli forces shot them with rubber bullets or beanbag rounds while they were detained on a ship. Three reported being shocked with tasers while beaten inside shipping containers. Back in May, Israel apprehended more than 400 activists on the global Samud flotilla at gunpoint on the Mediterranean as they attempted to break the Israeli blockade on Gaza. Iran says it's close to a final pact with Oman to define new shipping lanes through the Strait of Hormuz. But Tehran insists the U.S. must act first by paying compensation, lifting sanctions, and halting military threats. According to the Iranian Foreign Minister Abbas Araghchi, the U.S. and Iran are not engaged in direct talks and will not restart them as long as Washington continues to breach the interim deal. This is Iran's President Masoud Pezeshkian.
4: Instead of sitting down to resolve them then, we need to see how to resolve them now, if a solution is possible, which is currently being worked on in the Oman negotiations. God willing, we will reach a point where we can get out of this state of neither war nor peace.
1: Yemen's Iran-backed Houthis attacked a Saudi Aramco refinery on Sunday, 2 days after Saudi Arabia forged a defense pact with Turkey and Pakistan. The alliance pledges mutual defense, which means an armed attack on any one member counts as an attack on all. But after Sunday's attack, it was not immediately clear whether Turkey or Pakistan would respond. The Houthis also attacked the Yemeni Red Sea port city of Mocha, close to the strategic Bab al-Mandeb Strait, killing at least seven people. Last month, Houthi leaders declared a naval blockade against Saudi Arabia, claiming a Saudi siege on the militia group. In Russia, a Ukrainian drone attack has killed at least 13 people, including one child this morning. It's one of the deadliest attacks on Russia since the start of Moscow's full-scale invasion of Ukraine in 2022. This comes as Russia and Ukraine traded attacks on Sunday. A Russian strike hit an apartment block in Kharkiv, Ukraine, killing three people and wounding 37. Meanwhile, in Belgorod, Russia, a Ukrainian drone attack killed five people and wounded 25. Here in the U.S., President Trump's former personal lawyer, Todd Blanche, was confirmed as Attorney General Saturday morning by a narrow 50-49 vote in the Senate. Republican Senator Bill Cassidy of Louisiana cast the deciding vote to confirm Blanche. Republican Senator Susan Collins and Lisa Murkowski voted against Blanche's nomination. Some Republican senators had questioned Blanche's mismanagement of the release of the Epstein files and his role in creating President Trump's $1.8 billion so-called anti-weaponization fund. Blanche eventually walked back the fund after two Republican senators threatened to withhold their votes. A federal appeals court ruled Friday that Trump cannot build a ballroom to replace the White House East Wing without congressional approval. The court confirmed the lower court's ruling that the president has no legal authority to tear down and rebuild White House sections without Congress's approval. President Trump vowed to appeal the ruling, writing on Truth Social, quote, "It is all tied together as one big, expensive, and very complex unit, which is vital for national security and military operations of the United States of America. This unjust decision must be overturned by the Supreme Court in its entirety," Trump wrote. In Colombia, right-wing president Abelardo de la Espria was sworn in Friday. King Felipe VI of Spain, U.S. Attorney General Todd Blanche, FIFA President Gianni Infantino, and right-wing Latin American presidents, including Argentina's Javier Milei, Ecuador's Daniel Noboa, and Chile's José Antonio Kast, were in attendance. This is Abelardo de la Espria speaking from the city of Cali, where he vowed to crack down on armed groups and abandon peace efforts.
5: There will not be a single place in our territory where criminals can feel safe. I make my own words of Winston Churchill: victory at all costs, victory in spite of terror, victory however long and hard the road may be, because without victory, there is no survival.
1: Temporary protected status, TPS, for thousands of immigrants from South Sudan and Burma is set to end after two federal judges sided with the Trump administration's efforts to terminate the relief. The move will impact over 200 South Sudanese nationals and an estimated 4,000 immigrants from Burma who will now face deportation. This comes after a U.S. Supreme Court ruling ended TPS for immigrants from Haiti and Syria. In related news, the Trump administration has detained dozens of parents and spouses of active duty U.S. military personnel in its immigration crackdown. That's according to an investigation by the Associated Press, which found more than 50 parents and spouses of U.S. service members have been arrested since Trump returned to office. At least six have been deported. This comes as the nation's two largest private prison companies, CoreCivic and Geo Group, reported a combined $1.4 billion in quarterly revenue between April and June as immigrant detention skyrockets under Trump's second term. A record 51,000 immigrants were arrested in July alone. In Texas, rallies continue this weekend to mark 1 month since the July 7th ICE killing of 52-year-old Mexican father Lorenzo Salgado Araujo in Houston. The agents involved have not been identified as his family, and supporters demand for justice. In South Africa, more than 178,000 African immigrants have been forced to flee and return home in recent months amid growing violence and harassment. That includes an estimated 115,000 people who've returned to Zimbabwe since May. Advocacy groups report thousands of children have been removed from schools and HIV treatment in South Africa. Wildfires continue to burn across the western U.S. and Canada as firefighting crews struggle to contain the devastating. People in British Columbia were ordered to evacuate on Saturday as the massive Bald Range wildfire nearly doubled in size overnight near the regions of Summerland and Peachland. British Columbia's premier said the fire was, quote, like a bomb going off in the region, setting off a state of emergency. Scientists warn worsening heat waves and drought due to climate change has led to more frequent and intense fires worldwide. And in today, as the city commemorated 81 years since the U.S. dropped the atomic bomb. The attack on August 9, 1945, killed 74,000 people just 3 days after the U.S. dropped the first nuclear weapon ever used in war on the city of Hiroshima, killing 140,000 people. This is the mayor of Nagasaki.
6: The atomic bombings of Hiroshima and Nagasaki forced us to confront the reality that humanity had crossed, even in the line of using nuclear weapons against human beings. The theory of nuclear deterrence is extremely risky. Nuclear weapons are not a necessary evil, but an absolute evil. And humanity and nuclear weapons can never coexist.
1: The anniversary came as the government of Japan's ultra-conservative Prime Minister Sanae Takeuchi has shifted defense policies to bolster militarization. Takeuchi has been widely ambiguous about her long-term commitment to maintain Japan's three non-nuclear principles endorsed over 50 years ago. And those are some of the headlines. This is Democracy Now!, democracynow.org, The War and Peace Report. When we come back, we'll speak to death row prisoner Keith Lamar. Ohio's Republican Governor Mike DeWine has just granted him and two other prisoners a reprieve of execution.
7: You know, whenever I think about all the struggles and strife I've been through in my life, it's truly hard to comprehend. I mean, I'm sitting inside a cage on death row, yo. So far away from home, so far away from everything I know. Might as well be sitting inside the hold of a spaceship. That's what it feels like to be here. Yet it's hard sometimes to see how what I'm going through is connected to what my ancestors suffered and survived. Truth be told, I'm lucky to be alive, real talk. Sometimes when things get too heavy to carry, I close my eyes and drift back to a time when everything was all good. A time when it was fully understood that being here on this earth was the biggest blessing. My grandfather taught me that. See, I grew up in a neighborhood called The Village, a small enclave on the east side of Cleveland. A beautiful place, yo, with fruit trees and sweet things on every corner, no lie. I was surrounded by my family and friends then. I'm telling you, there was no end to the love we shared. A real community planned by people whose only plan was to live and give everything they had. They gave it all. Children of slaves who braved the worst of it, so we, their children and grandchildren, could make the most of it.
0: Tell them the truth. Spoken words by Keith Lamar, music by Albert Marquez. This is Democracy Now!, democracynow.org, The War and Peace Report. I'm Amy Goodman in Edinburgh, Scotland, with Nermeen Sheikh in New York.
1: On Friday, Ohio Governor Mike DeWine issued reprieves for three men on death row.

0: the death penalty is a deterrent to murder. The moral justification I had for voting for the death penalty simply no longer exists. For the state to take a human life, there must, in my opinion, there must be evidence that in doing so, it will help protect the public, that the threat of that action will deter someone from committing murder. For the reasons stated above, I do not believe that argument today can be successfully made. Nor do I believe that there's any chance in the future the facts that I have cited to support that belief will change. Therefore, I believe Ohio should abolish the death penalty.
1: One of the men on Ohio's death row who received the reprieve from Governor DeWine is Keith Lamar. The new date gives Lamar, his attorneys and supporters more time to fight for his freedom. Lamar was sentenced to death for the murder of five fellow prisoners during the 1993 Lucasville prison uprising. He and his attorneys say he's innocent and was wrongfully convicted. His trial was held in a remote Ohio community before an all-white jury. He's now spent over 30 years in solitary confinement.
2: This is an excerpt from the animated short film, The Injustice of Justice, narrated by Keith Lamar and illustrated by Molly Crabapple, which won the grand prize for the best animated short film at the 2025 Golden State Film Festival.
3: I was on the recreation yard when it all began. A guard came running out of the building with blood streaming down his face, followed by a masked prisoner who was carrying a weapon and yelling, "We taken over." Against my better judgment, I went inside to check on my personal belongings. A fatal mistake. It was complete chaos. When I made it to my assigned location, I discovered that it was being used as a holding area for hostages, both guards and prisoners. I was thereafter approached by a masked prisoner who gave me the option to either participate or leave. I chose to leave. Hundreds of us gathered on the yard, waiting as the National Guard and Highway Patrol took up watch outside the perimeter fence. Because I had gone into the hostage area without wearing a mask, my name would be mentioned among a vast array of potential suspects. Even though the state concedes that I was never affiliated with any of the gangs said to have presided over the riot, the fact that I was already serving time for murder would play a big part in their decision to indict me. Ultimately, I was charged with 9 counts of aggravated murder. I couldn't believe it.
1: That was an excerpt from the animated documentary, The Justice of Injustice, narrated by Keith Lamar, illustrated by Molly Crabapple. For more on the news of the reprieve and the latest on Keith Lamar's case, we're joined by 3 guests. Keegan Stephan is a civil rights lawyer with Beldock, Levine & Hoffman. He's representing Keith Lamar, joining us in New York. Amy Gordejew is campaign manager for Justice for Keith Lamar. She's with us from Cleveland, Ohio. And on the phone from Ohio's death row is Keith Lamar. Keith, we're going to begin with you. I don't know whether to say congratulations or recognizing that this means you still have an execution on the horizon, but the significance of the Republican Ohio governor, Mike DeWine, putting off, giving you a reprieve on this execution for 3 years. Can you talk about your response and how you learned that you would not be killed by the state next year?
4: Well, first of all, I think, thanks so much, Amy, for the opportunity, obviously, to elevate the profile of my case. I think congratulations is in order, because aside from me receiving a reprieve, which I was very relieved, though we anticipated that he would stick to his pattern, I'm still relieved that I don't have that hanging over my head. But in the meantime, you know, I've been undergoing a consistent torture since the last reprieve. Guards have been spraying chemicals in and around my cell. I haven't been able to eat breakfast.

0: to lunch over 3 years because of the chemicals that are being sprayed in my food. I'm being harassed constantly. And so, you know, not the death penalty, you know, the execution is one thing to worry about, but I've also, you know, been in, caught up in this thing called the push-off, where guards try to push you off the planet, try to get you to kill yourself. And one of my friends 2 months ago committed suicide because of the same treatment that I've been undergoing for the past 3 years. But yeah, getting into my legal case, you know, I've been working very hard with, you know, a formidable team of attorneys who are right now uncovering evidence that has been withheld for the past, you know, 3 decades. And so it's been really, really, you know, difficult over the past several months, because, you know, with the execution looming, we would have concerns about filing under that, under the impression that we were trying to execute some kind of ploy. And, you know, with that now being removed, we're not operating under that type of pressure and that suspicion. So, you know, hopefully the courts will take the motion that we're about to file more seriously because of the reprieve. But I'm thankful, grateful for the time that I've been given, because that gives my attorneys more time to develop my claim. Yeah.
1: So, Keith, you know, we're very, very sorry to hear about this absolutely atrocious treatment that you have been receiving. I mean, if you could talk a little bit more about, you know, is there any recourse? What kind of response do you get when you point out what's happening?
0: Well, about 4 or 5 years ago, they passed a rule that all guards have to wear cameras, body cameras, similar to police officers on the street. And ironically, the result of them having cameras has allowed them to do more mistreatment, more harassment, because if it's not on the camera, it didn't exist. It didn't happen. So I followed over 50 complaints with administration here, and they checked the camera. They don't see anything, and they claim not to see anything. And because they didn't see anything, it doesn't exist. Meanwhile, you know, my health has, you know, has depreciated. I'm in constant jeopardy. Like I said, I'm losing weight. You know, I'm right now sitting in a plume of fumes as I'm speaking to you on the phone. But I have to sit at the front of the cell because that's where the signal is strongest. But I'm right now in a cloud, you know, of a bewilderment as I'm trying to communicate to people, you know, the specific details of my case. And this is what I've been operating on under for the past three years since the first reprieve. So while the reprieve is, you know, particularly important, it also means more suffering. You know, and you know, I'm trying to be available for these interviews, for these opportunities to speak out my truth. But it's, you know, they're not making it easy, you know, and I suspect that the harassment is being done with the approval or at the behest of the administration, because it's blatant. They're doing it with impunity, you know what I mean, with no concern or risk of losing their jobs. You know, and I'm pretty much laughed at on a routine basis whenever I bring it to the administration. It's to the point now, it doesn't even make sense to file complaints, you know, because all my complaints have fallen on deaf ear right now as I'm speaking to you. My lips are stinging. Yeah, I'm sorry. Go ahead.
2: Keith Lamar, Mike DeWine, the Republican governor, has come out against the death penalty. Can you explain why, then, he has granted a reprieve as opposed to commuting your sentence? Your supporters, you are calling for your freedom. But if you can explain how this works, he just says he can't get the execution drugs to kill you. What are you calling for right now?
0: Yeah. Well, Mike DeWine, at the end of the day, is a politician. As he himself stated, he was one of the architects who put in place the execution policy here in Ohio. You know, he's about to retire. I think he's well into his 80s now, and so he's thinking about his legacy. You know, but he's, at the end of the day, as a politician, he's doing the political thing and passing the buck basically for the next person who comes in line, which, if it's a Republican, you know, you can expect the death penalty to be the deaths to resume here in Ohio. You know, Mike DeWine asked the voters to vote to abolish the death penalty, but you're asking poor white people, the same people who voted for Trump overwhelmingly here in Ohio, to do something that they have some type of psychic need for. You know, it's like, you know, I'm in here and they want to see you suffer. You know what I mean? And that's the whole thing. And so they also heard the news that I got a reprieve. It spread around the prison immediately. And even on that day, it's just the attacks are immediate. I know I sound a little hysterical, but I'm making this call under duress. I'm living under extreme strain. And the reprieve, while good and on the legal sense, so you can give us more time, it also increases the pressure, the harassment that I'm undergoing.
1: Keith Lamar, again, we're so sorry to hear about this distressing treatment and the conditions under which you're living there. I wanted to ask you about comments you've made about the disproportionate number of convictions and executions in Hamilton County, and whether you think those have changed at all in the duration in which you've been imprisoned, and what the reasons are that you've said all white juries, jailhouse informants, etc. If you could just elaborate.
0: Yeah, when the riot happened, they were looking for prosecutors to prosecute the crimes, and they picked Hamilton County because of Hamilton County's dubious distinction of receiving these death penalty cases. I think they were only second to Texas at the time. And Mark Pietmeyer, from early 1990s up until now, used the same MO of using jailhouse informants, withholding exculpatory evidence. I mean, this is their MO. This is the DNA, the culture of this particular prosecuting office. And here in the early 2020s, a lot of those cases that was prosecuted 10, 20 years ago are coming back, because of the misconduct are being overturned. And the same thing he did in all these multiple cases that are now being overturned, he did to me. He withheld exculpatory evidence. He coached witnesses. I've only seen, based on the estimation of my attorneys, 30% of the evidence that was collected. And they're talking about killing me. And so, you know, this prosecutor's office was handpicked. My case was, shoved into this all-white county, Ironton, Ohio, where all-white jury was all but certain. And they convicted me with absolutely no evidence at all.
1: Well, Keith, I'd like to bring in your attorney, Keegan Stephan, who's here with us in the New York studio. Keegan, mm-hmm. if you could talk about what this reprieve means and how it came about now. What does it actually mean for what might happen to Keith?
3: Sure. I mean, the most important thing by far is that this reprieve means that Keith Lamar, who is one of the most brilliant and loving humans I've ever met in prison or outside, will not be executed for another 3 years. That is so meaningful to him and so many people who he loves and takes care of and educates on a day-to-day basis. For his legal case, that means that we have another 3 years to litigate his innocence, which is absolutely critical. As Keith said, we were coming up to a deadline when we would have needed to file to make sure that this case wouldn't have just been tossed at some juncture as being a last-ditch effort. And it's not a last-ditch effort. We've been investigating now for over 3 years. We've uncovered incredible new evidence, very powerful evidence of his innocence. I've spoken to eyewitnesses, uncovered additional materials in the record that have me believing that he is absolutely innocent. There's no question in my mind. So we are now in the process of putting all of that into a motion for leave and a motion to vacate his conviction, and we'll be filing very soon. We will then have all of this time to litigate it, to get courts to decide on it, and hopefully by the time 3 years rolls around, he will be exonerated and a free man.
2: And finally, Amy Gordiev, what are your leader, campaign manager for justice for Keith Lamar? What are you and the supporters of Keith calling for now? How are you organizing?
4: Well, we are facing the departure of our governor, Governor Mike DeWine, in January. And right now we're in an unusual moment of his political history where he has the power to do something extraordinary, and that is to pardon Keith. We're asking and calling on as many of your viewers and anyone they can share it with to sign the petition to Governor DeWine, asking him to look into this case and do the right thing, do the moral thing. He spoke of his morality and his beliefs, and we want him to take it one step further. And that petition can be found at keithlamar.org/petition. We ask people to follow us on our social media. It's all one word, at Justice for Keith Lamar. And we really need to make our choir sing loudly now and show the government what the collective cry is of people who are feeling and caring and know and who've come to this conclusion with us. And as Keegan just mentioned, that evidence will soon be made public and available, and it's unquestionable at that point. Anybody with who's a thinker will see right away that Keith was framed, and it's not just his word, it's all right there for anyone to see. So we just ask everyone who can help us spread the word, because that in our current society seems to be, you know, the squeaky wheel gets a grease, as they say, and the more support we have, I think the more compelling our cry will be when we take our petition to him in November.
2: I want to give Keith the last word. Keith, from Ohio's death row, your final comment to the world right now.
0: I mean, you know, one of the things that, I mean, I was listening to the run-up to my segment about what's going on in Israel, what's going on all over the world. And it's, you know, I'm emboldened always watching your show, Amy, that people are speaking up, standing out. And Audre Lorde once said that your silence would not protect you. And, you know, that's the thing that I want to send out to anybody who might be listening to this, who might be going through any, you know, oppression or any type of evil or whatever it might be. That speak out who you are, and you will find or discover that you are not alone. And that's been one of the, you know, the big, you know, blessings in my life. You know, and I'm fortunate to, you know, I want to thank all the people who are supporting me, but it's too many people to thank. You know, but here we live in a capitalistic country, and Frederick Douglass said, you might not always get what you pay for, but you're going to pay for what you get. And so all the people who have been, you know, funding my campaign, funding my legal fund, you know, I mean, I really, really want to thank you. It has made all the difference, you know, all the difference in the world. And I just want to thank you and your team, Amy, for once again helping me highlight my case. I mean, it really, really is invaluable what you all are doing for me. And I'm really, really grateful. Really, really grateful. Thanks so much.
2: Well, Keith, we're going to continue to cover your case. Keith Lamar has been granted a reprieve by the Ohio Governor Mike DeWine for 3 years, a reprieve from execution. His supporters, like our guest, Amy Gordiev, campaign manager for Justice for Keith Lamar, and attorney Keegan Stefan, are now organizing to call for the stopping of his execution. Coming up, we are broadcasting from Edinburgh, Scotland. We'll be joined by the world-renowned violinist Nicola Benedetti, the first Scot and first female to head the Edinburgh International Festival. We'll then be joined by Wagner Moura. Stay with us.

0: World-renowned violinist Nicola Benedetti performing here at the Edinburgh International Festival. This is Democracy Now!, democracynow.org. We are broadcasting from Panmure House, the former home of Adam Smith here in Edinburgh, Scotland, where the Edinburgh International Festival is taking place, one of Europe's biggest arts festivals. We're joined now by the Grammy-winning Scottish violinist Nicola Benedetti, one of the most celebrated classical violinists in the world. In 2022, she became the first woman and first Scottish artist to become festival director at the Edinburgh International Festival. She's also one of the youngest directors of the festival, which began soon after World War II in 1947. It's great to have you with us. It's odd for me to welcome you to your city, Nicola, but what this festival is all about, how it came into being, and what you're trying to do. You are transforming this festival in the last 4 years you have headed it, one of the youngest directors ever.
1: If I may first just say what an absolute honor it is for me to be here. I've been watching your show for more years. Just such an admirer of you, Amy, and of everything that this incredible show does. So thank you for being here with us in Edinburgh and for having me on. Our festival has a very its origins. Of course, it was undoubtedly a festival of the arts from all over the world with an international stamp on its founding, but also cross arts. So we, in equal measures, present theatre, dance, opera.
0: And the reason this came out of World War II?
1: You know, I think what is quite unusual about the Edinburgh International Festival is the humanitarian mission that is woven into all of its origin rhetoric. So, yes, it was a festival of the arts, but also one that allowed for Jewish individuals, Nazi individuals, to be on stage, to be making art and music together. That took place in this city. And if you look at all of the original speaking about its purpose and its gift, not only to Scotland, but as a beacon of what is possible and what the, so much of that was about reconciliation, about seeing each other more truthfully, about human relation, about international relation, about the flowering of the human spirit and the opening of our hearts. And I think we know I know we're aligned on this, is that the language of the arts, but of somehow slightly more abstract presentation, can hit the emotion and the feeling first. And once that is open, then an argument or a perspective or a point of view can be altered and changed, hopefully for the better.
0: And can you talk about the themes this year? I mean, the political climate we face, you go back and forth between the United States. And as you see this road to authoritarianism in the United States, if you can talk about, well, the history, many Americans may not know the ties since you are focusing on the 250th anniversary of the...
1: So that is very much the theme of this year's festival. We have named it All Rise, but it was a convergence of circumstance, both artistic and more, I guess, our overall rallying cry that we're trying to, with the themed festivals year on year, we're trying to encourage our artists and participants and audiences alike stand with us in our acknowledgement that the arts is an integral pillar in that conversation. It's an integral pillar in being able to heighten people's relation with one another. We have the largest number ever in our festival's history, a 79-year history of American artists on our stage this year.
0: Saturday night at Usher Hall you introduced it. I mean, there were, more than 300 musicians on stage, the Scottish Symphony Chorus, and Jazz at Lincoln Center.
1: Jazz Lincoln Center and Jason Max Ferdinand Singers, whom I've actually just left one of our other venues. They're doing an uplifting, moving recital for us this morning that's just absolutely outstanding. All Rise, a piece written by Wynton Marsalis, I think really has set the stage for how the rest

0: rest of the festival unfolds. It's not only a tale of the human cycles of life, so that being birth, death, tragedy, adversity, and the sort of rising in the face of adversity, but it's also a piece that draws upon the entire collection of the music of the Americas and what the American identity really is and represents. And that's something that we have tried so hard as a programming team and team of curators to unfold throughout the festival. We are not presenting either a celebration or a scrutinizing. We're not celebrating only dark or dazzling. We're trying to present these things alongside each other. Who suffered as a consequence of some of the most innovative, outstanding achievements of the United States in the last 250
1: Tomorrow,
0: years?
1: Tomorrow, Brian Stevenson will join us here. He has a legacy museum. He founded it in Montgomery, Alabama, where Democracy Now! Has been. You have, for the first time, he's internationalized it with the Legacy of Slavery exhibition here. And as you sat here listening to Keith Lamar, you wept. Can you talk about why you have brought this exhibit here?
0: I'm so honored that Brian agreed to do that. I think that the United States story is not only incomplete, but the integral nature of that aspect of the history is one I'm trying to present and defend a broad story of Americanness without that being thoroughly and seriously told. And there are no better words and depictions than fought his entire life on this subject.
1: And if you could talk finally, we're going to have Wagner Moura on in 1 minute. And he has brought his play to the Edinburgh International Festival, a man who lives in Los Angeles, but of course is Brazilian, Oscar secret agent, as he will talk about authoritarianism in Brazil. As we look at what's happening in the United States, your thought about what the Edinburgh International Festival can accomplish in celebrating democracy?
0: If you look at, so we are here now in Adam Smith's home, who not only wrote The Wealth of Nations, but The Theory of Moral Sentiment, which was about these concentric circles bringing together humanity around the world. The content of Wagner Moura's phenomenal performance the other night and through this festival with A Trial After an Enemy of the People, written by Christian Jatahi, is a story of injustice, of that indignation against wrongs, against wrongdoings. I think our event too is really trying to bring to the fore the notion that when you mix dialogue with the profundity of arts presentations and pull these things together, we have the potential to not only change that mind, but continually to reflect more on the origin story of this festival. It was intended to make the world a better place, and all we can do is bring that into being over and over and over again.
1: And Nicola Benedetti, we thank you so much for being with us. Award-winning Scottish violinist, founder of the Benedetti Foundation, and the festival director of the Edinburgh International Festival. Coming up, we will be joined by the prize-winning Brazilian actor and filmmaker Wagner Moura. Nominated for an Oscar for his performance in The Secret Agent here in Edinburgh, he's starring in the play A Trial After an Enemy of the People. But first, let's hear more music from Nicola Benedetti.

0: Nicola Benedetti performing Wynton Marsalis's Violin Concerto in Meyerson Symphony Center in Dallas, Texas in 2018. This is Democracy Now!, democracynow.org. I'm Amy Goodman in Edinburgh, Scotland, with Nermeen Sheikh in New York.
1: We end today's show with the acclaimed Brazilian actor and filmmaker Wagner Moura. At the Edinburgh International Festival, he's starring in a sequel to a play by Henrik Ibsen titled A Trial After an Enemy of the People. In Ibsen's groundbreaking 1882 play, An Enemy of the People, protagonist Thomas Stockman faces shame and exile after attempting to expose a water pollution scandal in his hometown. In the sequel, director Christiane Jatahi throws Stockman into a modern-day public courtroom in Brazil, and it's up to a jury of audience members to decide if he is innocent or whether he is indeed an enemy of the people. Wagner Moura plays Thomas Stockman in the sequel. His Oscar-nominated performance in the film The Secret Agent, set during the Brazilian dictatorship, won him a Golden Globe as well as the 2025 Cannes Film Festival Award for Best Actor. Wagner Moura is also widely known for his role as the Colombian drug lord Pablo Escobar in the Netflix series Narcos.
0: We're joined right now in Edinburgh by Wagner Moura. Welcome back to Democracy Now! It's great to have you with us. you're a lot thinner than you were as Pablo Escobar. Last night, your performance, Wagner, in A Trial After the Enemy of the People, the takeoff on Ibsen's play, if you can explain this play. It is prevalent in so much of your work that you've starred in, that you've directed. Explain what this was all about. You took the breath away of the, 600 people at the Lyceum.
2: Yeah, Amy, I was so happy to see you there yesterday. I'm such a fan. Everybody was like, Amy's here. It was such a electrifying moment on the backstage. This play is like I always wanted to stage this play, Ibsen's play, but then I started to talk with Christiane Jatahi, who's the director of the play, and she didn't want to do the play the way the play was. She was more interested in the aftermath of those characters, what was going to happen especially to Thomas Stockman after he was declared an enemy.
0: And for people who aren't familiar, especially yes, young okay. people, the theme of Ibsen's play.
2: An Enemy of the People was a play written by a Norwegian writer, Henrik Ibsen, back in the 19th century. And it's about a doctor of this spa resort. And this doctor discovers that in this a place that everybody lives from this spa resort. The spa resort is the most important resource of the city. But then he discovers, this doctor discovers that the water of the spa resort is contaminated and harmful to people's health. So he reports that to the mayor of the town, who is your brother. And the mayor decides that he's going to hide the information from everybody else because he's afraid that the tourists won't bring the money that they bring to the city every summer if they know that the water is contaminated. So this is the dilemma of the play. Because Thomas insists, he thinks his moral imperative is like, I have to tell the truth. And he suffers lots of consequences for doing that. So in our production, we bring the audience to the stage every day, and together we decide whether Thomas Stockman, in today's perspective, in 2026, whether Thomas Stockman is or is not an enemy of the people.
0: An enemy of the people. And I think of Bolsonaro, who is currently in prison, the former president of your country, Brazil, and the parallels in dealing with COVID-19, what you should tell the people, and you bring up COVID in this new version of the play. But your observations as you were born halfway through the dictatorship in Brazil. You were born, what, in 1976?
2: 76, yeah.
0: Something you know well. And now a president who was admiring of that dictatorship, yeah. authoritarian Jair Bolsonaro, is in prison yeah. for doing something that President Trump, you now live in Los Angeles, also was involved with yeah. as he attempted to overthrow the yes. government in
2: the election
0: and stop it. Yeah, why do you think he's in prison?
2: I think that, you know, I have a theory. I'm not, you know, political theorist, but I my theory is that because the same thing that happened in the U.S., the invasion of the Capitol, happened in Brazil. It was the same thing. People invading the institutions and breaking things and all that. And that's because of their leaders. They were like, Bolsonaro and Trump were like, you should do that. The reason that in Brazil we acted really quickly to put Bolsonaro in jail, to find the financiers, to everybody.
0: He was called the Trump of the tropics.
2: Yes, he was called the Trump of the tropics. But the reason that I think that Brazil did it so fast is that not because I think that Brazilian institutions are stronger than Americans, but I think that we in Brazil, we know what a dictatorship is. We know how harmful that is, how horrible that is, how bad that is. That's my only explanation for the difference between, because they were both election deniers. They both attempted against democracy. And Bolsonaro himself, he is in jail right now because it was found a plot of a coup d'etat where he really, there was, it's written that he, the idea was to kill Lula and the Supreme Court Justice Alexandre de Moraes. So that's basically why he is in jail right now. But I think when you mentioned COVID, I think he should be in jail for that too, because he was responsible for many deaths during the pandemic in Brazil.
0: Because?
2: Yeah, denying the pandemic, asking, saying people should go to the streets, work, it's just a flu, don't worry about it, and didn't buy the vaccines on time, you know. That was something, that's something that we mentioned in the play a little bit.
1: So Wagner,
0: my colleague Nermeen has a question for you from New York.
1: Wagner, just to turn to some of the work, your recent work, which has in fact focused on the dictatorship in Brazil and Jair Bolsonaro, when you accepted the 2025 award for Best Actor at the Cannes Film Festival, you actually thanked Bolsonaro, saying that without him, the film could not be made. And you've also talked about the extent to which, despite the fact that the dictatorship ended more than four decades ago, echoes of the dictatorship remain. And had it not been for the dictatorship, Bolsonaro may not have been elected at all. So if you could just elaborate on some of these questions.
2: Yeah, we had in Brazil, we had this dictatorship that took a long time, 20 years, from 64 to 85. And after the dictatorship, we had this thing called the amnesty law. The amnesty law was basically something that forgave, you know, let's start from zero. Let's not think about it anymore. Let's have a fresh moment. And then it basically forgave all the torturers, killers, and people that did despicable things to civilians during the dictatorship. And I think that was one of the worst things that could have happened. Talking about the play again, I think that the notion of truth, the truth is a very important historical landmark. If we erase the truth, we leave people like not really knowing. You know? So was a dictatorship that bad if everybody was, you know, why should care about democracy and why should we? And I think that Bolsonaro emerged in Brazil as a political force because of that amnesty law. Because if we hadn't done that, people like him would never have appeared, like a far right.

0: right, figure that in the beginning was kind of funny, but then he became like the president of Brazil. He dedicated, when Dilma Rousseff was in, he dedicated his vote to the man who tortured Dilma. And I think that these kind of things would never have happened if we hadn't had this amnesty law that maybe make people forget how horrible the dictatorship is.
1: Well, Wagner,
0: that's why I think it's important to keep doing films, to keep doing, you know, political issues, journalists.
1: Well, could you say, Wagner, exactly how was the dictatorship talked about after it concluded? You know, you also made that magnificent, your first film as a director, Marighella, which looks at really very closely the way in which dissidents were treated under the dictatorship. But it's also implied in the film, referred to as opposition, but as terrorism. And indeed, that might be what's mm-hmm. taught also in schools. So how socially has been informed of the of what happened during the dictatorship?
0: When I was a kid, when I went to school, when the books that I read was like, they didn't even say, there was semantic changes. They didn't even say the coup d'etat of 64. They would say the revolution of 64 that saved Brazil of communism. That was the kind of stuff that I studied when I was a kid. That's why coming back again to the play and to was like this play, the reason I decided to do this play was like to investigate the moment of truth nowadays. What is truth? Because I believe that the truth as we know it is over, especially now with the advance of technologies and the decline of journalism as a pillar of democracy. So, but that's been going on forever. Like, so when I was a boy, that was the kind of thing that I was reading at school. That's why I think that my interest in movements of resistance in Brazil is so strong, because we don't know much about it.
2: Well, we want to talk about movements of resistance. We're going to do this in part two of our discussion. Right now, we have to end the broadcast. Wagner Moura, the acclaimed Brazilian actor and filmmaker, nominated for an Oscar for his performance in The Secret Agent. We'll talk about that. And post online at democracynow.org. We're here in Edinburgh, where he's starring in the film A Trial After an Enemy of the People. That does it for our show. A very happy birthday to Anjali Kamat. And special thanks to Professor Adam Dixon and the staff here at Panmure House. I'll be speaking at King's Theatre Tuesday. Check our website, and in London on Wednesday. I'm Amy Goodman with Nermeen Sheikh.
3: I'm meteorologist Russ Murley, and here's your WTJX local weather for the Virgin Islands for Monday afternoon. This is the 10th day of August, and we'll enjoy a fair amount of sun, 89 to 93. This apparent temperatures may exceed 100 degrees locally. Easterly winds at 10 to 20. Partly cloudy with an isolated shower tonight, 78 to 82. Sunshine, partly sunny at times. Isolated showers, lows near 80 tomorrow night. And plenty of sunshine Wednesday with isolated showers, 89 to 93. Rip current risk mostly low. We are monitoring two tropical waves in the tropical Atlantic moving westward, showing signs of development.
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5: The Trump administration has never hidden its contempt for broadcasters deemed critical of the president.
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5: That's FCC Chairman Brendan Carr, and he's turning that contempt into action. The FCC is threatening to revoke the broadcast licenses for 8.
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5: I'm Meghna Chakrabarty. 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
9: Live from NPR News in Washington, I'm Louise Schiavone. Iran says it is close to a final deal with Oman to reopen the Strait of Hormuz. But before that happens, Iran has some tough

0: conditions for the U.S., NPR's Hadil Al-Shalshi reports.
1: Among other demands, Iran wants the U.S. to lift a naval blockade and sanctions and pay it reparations for war damages, high prices for the United States. Asla Aydan Tashbash is a fellow at Brookings Institution who's been following the talks. She says with this set of tough conditions, Iran wants to force President Trump to cave as he heads into the midterms with a weakened economy and an angry base.
2: This time, use their leverage, but also the midterm calendar, for a stronger agreement that establishes their sovereignty over Hormuz.
1: Iran's strategy may come with some of their own risk. If it doesn't strike a deal soon, Iran could face more internal unrest as its economy gets worse. Hadil Al-Shalchi, NPR News, Istanbul.
0: The elite convicted sex offender allegedly found some of his earliest victims has sexual abuse allegations that span seven decades. That's according to a new report from an outside law firm hired by Interlochen Center for the Arts. NPR's Ava Berger spoke with a victim of abuse at the school.
3: In 2005, 2 months after he turned 16, Paul Bush was molested by his Interlochen ballet teacher. The teacher...
4: I know how differently my life would have gone had this event not occurred.
3: The big question is, how could this happen at such a well-known institution, a place with successful alums such as Chapel Roan and Josh Groban? The report's findings and Bush's experience provide some indications. In many cases, adults were able to meet alone with students. At the same time, the children at the school had limited communication with their families. They were vulnerable because of their age, sexual identities, and lack of experience, and some were scared to report their abuse. Ava Berger, NPR News.
0: The Consumer Price Index for July will be released in the coming week, and economy watchers will be looking to the impact of the war in Iran on energy prices and the cost of goods in general. Diane Swank, chief economist at the accounting firm KPMG US, notes that while the jobless has cooled,
5: it's still very difficult to find work. We know the duration of unemployment went down a little bit in the month of July, which is encouraging, but we need a lot more of that. There are more than 27 weeks in any given month, in the month of July in particular. That's come down a little bit, but that's very elevated. It's much higher than it was pre-pandemic.
0: Economist Diane, the Dow is off 123. The NASDAQ is down 110. This is NPR News in Washington. Arms is voluntarily recalling some products that include jalapenos over concerns about a possible salmonella contamination. The announcement from Taylor Fresh Foods comes a few weeks after the business voluntarily sourced from central Mexico because of a potential link to a multi-state cyclospora outbreak across the U.S. Sky watchers will have a chance to witness a solar eclipse. More.
6: A solar eclipse will be visible across Europe and parts of the U.S. on Wednesday. While people in northern Russia, Spain, and Iceland will see a total solar eclipse, some parts of and most of Canada will see a partial one. NASA says the partial eclipse is expected to begin around 1:17 p.m. Eastern Time in Washington, D.C., where at least in Alaska, more of the sun will be blocked out during the eclipse. The American Academy of Ophthalmology says those who plan to watch a solar eclipse, even if it's a partial one, should wear special glasses for eye protection, looking at such as burns and even permanent vision loss. Chandelise Duster, NPR News.
0: The Air Force has renamed its base the state's recently deceased U.S. senator. It's now called Joint Base Lindsey Graham. At a ceremony unveiled, Republican was memorialized by his sister Darlene, who was appointed to succeed him. I'm Louise Schiavone. NPR News.
7: 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Investing in securities involves the risk of loss.
8: Americans love their local news outlets more than any other form of news media. And it's by a lot. They trust their local news stations and papers. And Pew Research has this remarkable fact. About 80% of Americans say that local news outlets are important. That high percentage cuts across both Republicans and Democrats, all adult age groups, all races, and all educational levels. I mean, think about that. When we say all local news, it's true. What else earns such uniform positive support in this country? Well, Jim guards the country. He's one of the reasons why. Jim was on TV in the homes of Philadelphians for more than 40 years. His goal, always
9: accurate,

0: thoughtful and compelling account of the day's happenings.
1: That clip happens to be from Jim's last night at News at 11. He retired in 2022. And that night, he wore a blue pinstripe suit with a mauve and purple diamond pattern tie. And through the camera, as he'd done approximately 16,500 times just for the 11 o'clock news.
0: I came to understand a long time ago that if we want to know what people everywhere are thinking, then at our own communities, our own school boards, and city and town councils, our nonprofit organizations, our law enforcement, our colleges and universities, our union locals, and houses of worship.
1: And Jim viewed that work as pure public service.
0: In a sense, we made a bargain long ago. We give you our respect and you give us your trust. And I can't help but feel that that happens here in a way that is more authentic and even more intimate than anywhere else.
1: Signed off. This is On Point. I'm Meghna Chakrabarty. MD's Action News signed off entirely, completely, and permanently. No local news TV from this major Philadelphia station. Weapon. Because the Federal Communications Commission under President Trump is threatening to pull broadcast licenses for 6 ABC and 7 other ABC local stations. They're in New York, Los Angeles, Chicago, Houston, San Francisco, California, and Philadelphia. Now, this conflict has very little to do with the local news and everything to do with the national broadcast of the guy who came on right after the 11 o'clock news, Jimmy Kimmel. Specifically, the late night host's September 15th, 2025 monologue.
2: We hit some new lows over the week to characterize this kid who murdered Charlie Kirk as anything other than one of them and doing everything they can to score political points from it.
1: Well, Kirk had been brutally assassinated at a... His supporters were dismayed by Kimmel's jokes. President Trump demanded that ABC fire the comedian. 2 days later, FCC Chairman Brendan Carr spoke to conservative podcaster Benny Johnson, and Carr claimed that ABC had violated the public's trust.
3: They have a license granted by us at the FCC, and that comes with it an obligation to operate in the public interest.
1: Well, let's be clear on one thing. ABC, as a national network, has no FCC license. Those licenses go to those local broadcasters, such as the 8 local stations I mentioned before. And by the way, those 8 stations are owned directly by ABC. And Carr said it was those stations who are in his sights.
3: I mean, look, we can do this the easy way or the hard way. It's to change conduct, to take action, frankly, on Kimmel, or, you know, there's going to be additional work for the FCC ahead.
1: Well, shortly thereafter, Carr ordered licenses for those 8 local stations. By the way, ABC is owned by the Disney Company. And the FCC claimed it's investigating the stations for possible unlawful ABC's DEI policies. There's nothing in the review that mentions Kimmel or Charlie Kirk. Nevertheless, free speech and freedom of the press advocates are calling on the FCC's Time View doesn't have to explicitly mention Kimmel's joke to know what this is really all about. Even former FCC chairmen are stunned.
4: It's just shocking.
1: That's Mark Fowler. He ran the FCC in the Reagan administration, and we'll hear more from him later. So is the government threatening to take local news off the air because of a joke? If so, what does such an unprecedented use of federal power signify freedoms in the Bill of Rights? Let's start with Kelsey Griffiths. She's a telecom reporter for Bloomberg News, and she's been covering Brendan Carr, the FCC chair, since 2017. Kelsey, welcome back to On Point.
5: Thanks for having me, Meghna.
1: Okay, so before we get to the language of the actual FCC review, I think we should go over a little bit of the history of how we got here, because every month seems like a decade these days. So just after the president of the United States called for Jimmy Kimmel's firing, what happened right after that?
5: So we saw a couple things happen. The first act of these local station group owners deciding, you know what, the president is upset about this. We maybe don't think that this was in great taste, so we are going to... And that's a pretty unusual step for these ABC affiliates. These stations are paying a lot of money to be able to affiliate themselves with ABC and carry...

0: that national content. So you don't often see them deciding to omit one of these national programs from their lineup.
1: Specific eight stations, or remind me, was it other ABC affiliates?
0: Yes, this was other ABC affiliates. Thanks for asking for that clarification. They were owned by Sinclair and Nexstar, two national program ownership groups. This does not affect the ABC stations yet, but that's kind of the history of how this got started. So ABC then, after seeing that response, he's suspended. He comes back to the air about a week later to record ratings. And from there, we more or less moved on. But we still knew that Carr had his sights set. So he actually pretty conveniently had a letter of investigation out to ABC back in March 2025 that put them on notice that he wasn't happy about some of their diversity, equity, and inclusion in 2020 and kind of going forward from there. So he sat on this letter for over a year. But after Kimmel made some more comments in April, within days, he pulled the trigger on that letter, basically saying, we've had this investigation out there. I am still concerned that you are not dropping your DEI programs in a way that is consistent with this administration. So we're going to ask you to defend your licenses early.
1: Okay, so now we get into sort of the weeds on licensure and the FCC, because what is Brendan Carr and the FCC saying about Disney/ABC's DEI practices, foul of the mandates that stations have to follow in order to retain their licenses?
0: Well, first of all, you were exactly right to point out that this has nothing, at least on paper, to do with Kimmel or of the issues that ABC has most been in the news for in recent weeks or in the last year. What Carr says is that Disney has

0: gotten from ABC. He felt like they were not being transparent. They were trying to sort of wiggle out of this investigation. And that was when he said, look, we're going to pull your licenses for early review. We're not going to let you wiggle a full accounting for this investigation.
1: Okay, Kelsey, we have a clip from FCC Chair Brendan Carr himself. This was at a press conference earlier this year. And he mentioned that he had reached out to Disney to, as you said, alert them to the FCC's concerns about these DEI practices. And Carr says he did it before Jimmy Kimmel's monologue.
2: In March of last year, where I wrote a letter to Disney, has the opportunity, will continue to have the opportunity to put in counter evidence, but there was evidence or allegations indicating that Disney, through this sort of invidious form of DEI discrimination, was creating, as I specified in the letter to them, racially segregated spaces inside the company. There was other allegations that went to Disney forcing racial and identity quotas or preferences. And I said at the time that if that pans out, that's a big deal.
1: So Kelsey, this phrase, invidious form of DEI discrimination. Now, technically, invidious can mean anything from unpleasant or objectionable to a kind of harm or resentment. But it's a very particular phrase from Carr. What does he mean?
0: This is a phrase that I've only heard Brendan Carr use to sort of describe this behavior of companies that we've seen, especially since 2020. He has consistently used that word and basically just said, I don't think these companies are behaving in the public interest. And the public interest is kind of the key phrase on which a licensing investigation can hinge. So he's sort of tying those two concepts together.
1: Okay. I'm going to ask you to take a quick break here because we are 15 seconds off from our first break, and we will definitely pick up this conversation when we come back. We are talking about the FCC's now, review of licenses, broadcast licenses held by 8 local stations. Now, those stations happen to be owned by ABC. We'll be back. This is On Point.
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1: You're back with On Point. I'm Meghna Chakrabarty, and today we are talking about the FCC's review of stations in this country. These 8 stations all happen to be owned directly by ABC. And the FCC says, well, we're reviewing your broadcast licenses to be sure that you are operating in the public interest. But advocates for free speech and freedom of the press see the government using its power to cow a network for broadcasts it simply did not like. And Kelsey Griffiths joins us today. She's a telecom reporter with Bloomberg News. And Kelsey, I just want to play a couple more clips from Brendan Carr, and then we'll pick up with what you were saying. It says these clips seem to fit in quite well with your analysis. So here's Brendan Carr, chair of the FCC, in May of this year, and he was on CNBC.
8: We went through a period of time around 2020 where a lot of corporate America went all in on this invidious form of discrimination. We'll see if Disney was one of them. But we've had multiple rounds of subpoenas with every opportunity to make its case. But there has been evidence coming to light that aligns with a legal memo DOJ put out last year for private companies that you can't hire and promote based

0: on Brendan Carr in May of this year. And he also said that, well, maybe it's not just their concerns over DEI hiring practices that the FCC has its eye on. He says there are multiple concerns.
1: We've been very to their obligations, not just public interest standards, but EEO obligations. The FCC has rules on the books. You can't discriminate based on race and gender. And there's evidence that had been submitted that that's what Disney was doing.
0: Okay, so Kelsey, I really want us to take a very sort of bright light to this and be very thick and opaque. But bottom line here, this issue of having to, that broadcasters have to serve, quote, the public interest, convenience, and necessity. I mean, that is language that dates, what, to the 1930s? Because back then, the airwaves were so rare that broadcasters were held to a higher standard in terms of, well, they had to have earned the public's trust in order to maintain their license. I think that's kind of gone without saying for, what, a century now. But how, again, is Brendan Carr tying Vandered with DEI hiring and workplace practices?
2: So Carr has been really consistent in reminding us that the broadcasters get to use the public airwaves for free in exchange for using those airwaves to serve the public interest and of the public interest. I think maybe in decades prior, it was a little bit easier for us all to agree on what serving the public and the public interest looked like. But now I think the media environment has become so fragmented that dependents will view serving the public interest from a different light. So that's a little bit of what's going on here. I did have sources telling me that what Disney's behavior looked like in the last few years was really no different than what any other company in corporate America was, operations more responsive to different viewpoints and more inclusive. It's also worth noting that there is a similar letter out to Comcast that Carr actually sent first. And of course, Comcast is the owner of the NBC network. And we haven't seen similar investments. Those things have sort of led folks to say, we don't really think that this is about DEI. We think this is more about some kind of animus against Disney. So that's kind of the inside perspective.
0: Okay, interesting. And by the way, to your point, I mean, in one of the clips we just played of Carr, a lot of corporate America, actually, he called it again this invidious form of discrimination, but it was, as you were saying, another way of viewing it is attempts to make workplaces more diverse and welcoming. So he himself says it's not just ABC, but they are focusing on ABC. Okay. One more part of this puzzle here. The View, Kelsey? Why?
2: Yes. I feel like a lot of us maybe haven't thought about found or seen a guest that is, you know, maybe of interest. J.D. Vance recently went on The View to talk about his new book, and he had record ratings. So, yes, this has maybe some new cultural relevance recently. Is in Carr's site specifically because he says it's not a news show. It's actually a talk show. And if you are a candidate's equal time, when opposing candidates equal time when they appear on your show. This happened a few months ago when The View was trying to have James Talrico, a candidate out of Texas, decided not to because Carr put the show on notice that if you have one candidate in a race on the show, you're going to have to offer some sort of time to the opposing candidate. And that's something that he's been trying to hold the show more accountable for. I think a lot of folks see this as kind of wrapping into the larger Disney investigation, sort of putting Disney on notice that the FCC and the Trump administration more broadly is taking a really close look at what they're putting on.
0: So fascinating, Kelsey. I mean, quite frankly, the arcana of federal regulation, Brendan Carr once again talking about why he has concerns regarding The View.
3: Even if The View is not a bona fide news program, we haven't decided that yet, that wouldn't dictate that they have to have any particular candidate on. The V station has to provide comparable time and placements. They would still retain discretion even if the FCC were to rule against them.
0: So equal time. That's what Brendan Carr's talking about. Except that he's wrong. There is no fairness doctrine with the FCC. The guy who undid the fairness doctrine. His name is Mark Fowler. He spent more time at the FCC as chair of the administration from 1981 to 1987, and his signature effort was to eliminate the so-called fairness doctrine, a 1949 FCC rule that required views on controversial public issues. Now, after a long court and congressional battle,

0: Reagan FCC eliminated the fairness doctrine in that the mandate violated freedom of speech. So when Brendan Carr says that broadcasters have to, as he said, provide different points of view, he's simply wrong. As of 1987, they do not. Now, Mark Fowler has deep policy under Ronald Reagan. He also served on Reagan's campaign staff from in 1976 and 1980, both those campaigns. And more recently, he contributed to President Trump's campaign. The show, Mark Fowler is outraged at Brendan Carr, the current FCC chair's move to...
1: FCC has ever done that. Disney should win this because this is just totally unconstitutional. He's a very system to try to shut down someone who broadcasts content that apparently his president, President Trump, doesn't like.
0: Fowler and at least three other former FCC chairs under both Republican and Democratic administrations recently, quote, through this proceeding, the FCC seeks to censor Disney's and ABC's speech and send a chilling message to all broadcasters at your peril.
1: The First Amendment doesn't care how critical a speaker is of another speaker or politician. It's designed to let people speak, to broadcast, to print as they see fit. That's the genius of our First Amendment and exercises editorial discretion in determining what it broadcasts on its stations. And it was complained about by the White House and almost instantly says, I'm designating all 8 licenses of Disney on some specious grounds for renewal of their license.
0: And Mark Fowler tells us that he believes there's no room for misinterpreting the Constitution in this matter. He says following the First Amendment used to be at the heart of how FCC chairmen, including another of his fellows, Dennis Patrick, viewed their job.
1: First Amendment is incredibly clear. In plain language, it says that the government shall make no law, abridging freedom of speech or of the press. And Dennis and I felt, as President Reagan did, that no means no, and that means the FCC, as well as any other party, can't impinge upon that First Amendment freedom. So for us, that was a big deal because people thought that the FCC could, in the so-called public interest, censor or regulate speech. And we said, it doesn't matter how fair or unfair they are, that's the First Amendment gives people the right to say as they please, even if they're unfair.
0: Basically, what Fowler is saying is that it's his belief in the First Amendment and the prohibition of the government being able to regulate in any way, shape, or form speech by the press. That is the logic that he used to do away with the fairness doctrine. And he says now that regardless of how the FCC rules on the ABC license issues, there could be a... He believes that the FCC would likely lose. But if the commission should prevail, he believes the outcome could be very dire.
1: It would make every licensee think that they are susceptible to having their license taken away. That's just taking not just their ability to speak away, valuable property, the investments they've made, it's just confiscation. So that would be the effect of it. It would be caused by someone who acts more like a political hitman because he's in sync with the president and what his president thinks or doesn't think about content that he hears. So that would be not just unfortunate, it would be a disaster for our country. It would mean that all freedom of speech is at risk.
0: Mark Fowler, he served as the chairman of the FCC for 6 years in the Reagan administration. Well, I'd like to bring Josh Stearns into the conversation now. He's man. Josh, welcome to you.
2: Hi, Meghna. Thanks for having me.
0: So Mark Fowler there presented kind of almost a cataclysmic view of what could happen if the FCC, you know, does not renew the licenses of these 8 local stations. Do you share, you know, that dark an outlook?
2: I think it's really troubling, and it really goes to the core of what America is about. It's by an informed citizenry. So the founders protected journalism and the First Amendment. They even subsidized the distribution of newspapers because they cared so deeply about making sure that people could have access to

0: a variety of news and information about their communities, because that was key to people governing their nation.
1: Well, so tell me more then, because I mean, what I'm not clear on is, have we ever in the past, and Kelsey, has the FCC gone so far as to say, well, we're going to review your licenses because of, I mean, hiring practices that it does not like for things that are superficial, more substantially about speech?
0: Yeah, we should not be distracted by the idea that this is about diversity, or really about going after people who are seen as critics or whose reporting an administration doesn't like. You know, the chairman likes to cite the public interest, which Kelsey did a really good job of explaining, and the Tory definition of public interest. But if you look historically, it's always been understood as encouraging media diversity, localism, and competition. And this administration has taken a work interest. It's attacked and defunded public broadcasting. It has waived its own laws to approve two giant television companies, Nexstar and Tegna, to let them join up at 44 states owned by one company. And it has just given the green light to Paramount and Warner Brothers. So we see all of this journalistic independence as going fully against the public interest.
1: Mm. Kelsey, do you want to comment on that?
2: Yeah, I think it's worth noting that it's been several decades. Review licenses over things like business fraud or hoaxes that were knowingly perpetrated on the air as sort of a stuff the world sort of thing. Mm-hmm. What my sources are saying, though, is that this type of review, ostensibly, whether it is over content or whether it's over business practice, the point that we don't even really know how this is going to play out within the FCC. The timeline, the sort of legal process for doing so, uncharted territory.
1: Okay, so thank you for that clarification, because I think it's really important. So the FCC has indeed either revoked or at least reviewed licenses in multiple times in the past in cases of, I guess, overt criminal activity, right? You mentioned fraud. Because there's nothing overtly criminal, as far as I can tell, that, you know, other than a case-by-case basis, about DEI practices.
2: And sources have told me the first time that we've really seen the FCC get involved in the business practices that are usually at the Carr says he believes he has kind of these federal grounds for doing so that fall under the FCC's purview of, you know, regulating these broadcast companies. But you know, I think a big stretch.
1: Mm. Now, to be clear, I suppose I should have asked this question a lot earlier. Kelsey, let me just stick with you for a second here. If the FCC goes through with, completes this review and says it believes in violation of the public interest, could it actually revoke their broadcast licenses? And would that mean more than losing the local news on those stations?
2: Yes, the FCC could ultimately say, ABC, you can't control these licenses, and it means that the stations will immediately go dark. But it does represent a pretty big threat to Disney's influence over this media ecosystem. I think it is worth noting that the licenses are not necessarily the biggest part of Disney's business model financially. They have parks, they have the movie studios, they have that national affiliate content, but the stations really speak directly to that still has a lot of cultural cachet, and that's something that I think Disney definitely doesn't want to lose.
1: So Kelsey Griffiths and Josh Stearns, hang on here for just a minute. When we come back, this piece of this scrutiny that the FCC is putting on these eight ABC affiliates across the country. So we'll be back. This is On Point.

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1: You're back with On Point. I'm Meghna Chakrabarty. And before we return to our conversation today about the FCC versus ABC, I want to tell you a little bit about a show we're working on for later this week. It's a Tory reading list that the Texas State Board of Education has passed and will go into effect in Texas schools in 2030. And what's really interesting about it is that it takes from the tradition, a classical approach to education, which emphasizes reading whole books and especially classical titles that the State Board of Education believes have stood the test of time and emphasizes intellectual and moral character. Now, what's fascinating about that is a lot of people have been focused on the fact that there are passages from the Holy Bible is in the required reading list for every grade, but there's also Julius Caesar, Pride and Prejudice, Fahrenheit 451, Great Expectations, the poems of Langston Hughes. So we want to hear from you, whether you're a student or a parent or an educator. What do you think about the fact that Texas now has a statewide required reading list for every grade? Does your state have one? Do you agree that or disagree that that state reading list should be chosen at the state level? And do you think this could be a way to bring rigor back into literacy education? Or maybe it's too much heavy-handedness from state government. So give us a call, or better yet, pick up the On Point Vox Pop app. It's wherever you get your apps. You can send us a very high-quality message through your smartphone that way. Or if you want, you can still call us at 617-353-0683. That's for later in the week. So now back to our conversation about the FCC versus ABC. And Kelsey Griffiths joins us. She's telecom reporter for Bloomberg News. And Josh Stearns is with us as well. He's managing director of programs at the Democracy Fund. Let's once again hear from the current FCC chair, Brendan Carr. Less than a month ago, he was interviewed by Politico, where he asserted that the administration was actually acting in the best interests of stations. Here's what he said.
2: The entire idea of broadcast was that you wanted local TV stations to push back on the national programmers and have some give and take. We have rules, in fact, that regulate what we call preemption. So if a national programmer wants to run a particular show or doesn't want to run particular programming, the local TV station has the right to preempt and to push back and make a different decision. And so all of these decisions ultimately go to what we're called upon to do by the Communications Act, which is to assess whether they have been operating in the public interest or not.
1: Josh Stearns, do you buy that explanation from Carr?
3: I appreciate that Carr wants to focus on localism, and I wish that he had thought more about that before approving the mergers that he's approved, which are removing localism and kind of nationalizing big pieces of our media. We've seen with these companies like Nexstar a willingness to buy up a bunch of television stations and then put the exact same reporting on all of them, literally the same scripts, sometimes the same anchors with different. And so what I'd really love to see is to have Brendan Carr and the FCC really take a look at how do we enable and empower local voices and to listen to local people. As you said at the top of the show, Americans love and trust their local news. They believe across political ideologies that local news is important to their well-being. And so based on the hundreds of thousands of comments that have gone into the FCC about these actions that they've taken, the public is saying, don't touch our local news.
1: Right. In fact, we're here. Here's Deborah Hoffman. She left a public comment on this. She said, "The View is a bona fide news program. The very aim and end of our institutions say what we think." And then on the local news front, someone named D. Green told the FCC, this is about Philly, 6ABC Philadelphia is a trusted source of local news and removal should not even be a consideration. Here's another one from a fellow named Andrew. I support 6ABC to be on the air just like any news station.

0: The government should not control my choices. Please renew their license. It goes on. Kelsey, as Josh said, I think there are, what, tens of them made to the FCC about this?
1: There was so much engagement in this FCC comment period. I don't think I've seen anything like this since net neutrality was 2016. I think, yes, we have seen so much outpouring of support from the public for this. Like you're saying, most of them in support of keeping these ABC locals set. At the FCC, the review of the licenses is still focused on these DEI sort of like national corporate policies. So I think there is a little bit of a, you know, maybe a disdain in on and what Carr says he's actually looking at.
0: Wondering if it's because the public sees through what Brendan Carr is trying to do. But Kelsey, let me go back to something you said earlier, and forgive me for being a little bit of, again, you said that these stations, like if the FCC decided to revoke or not renew their licenses, that it wouldn't necessarily mean that they went off the air?
1: Still, I'll be honest, a little bit unclear to me, mm-hmm. because like we were saying, we're in like a bit of uncharted territory. You know, in a couple of years, the FCC still has internal processes it needs to run. There could be some sort of internal judicial review if Carr decides to continue escalating this. This will almost certainly be appealed to federal court. So this very well could run into the next administration, whoever that might be, before we see any sort of resolution.
0: Okay, so while the is going forward, we don't know what could happen. Okay, so Josh, let me go back to you. You were talking more about the importance of local news. I mean, I think we have seen CC versus ABC story. You've said this. We've actually seen consolidation of ownership of local stations the last couple of years. I mean, a lot of people have noticed that there are times in which, I guess, amongst the Sinclair stations, for example, where anchors will be reading no matter what part of the country we're in. So, I mean, local television news has been feeling a lot of pressure to eliminate the localism for some time.
2: Yeah, we have seen that public service provided by these stations. And some of the most innovative and exciting things that are happening are where these stations are partnering with non-or communities who are helping build back that powerful local reporting voice and accountability. And so what local news? I mean, just since 2005, 3,500 newspapers have closed around the country. And now with social media algorithms, online, it's harder and harder for people to find trustworthy information. And so what we need to be thinking about is do that thing that our founders wanted, that self-governance by an informed citizenry. There's a lot of research on this that says when local news declines, fewer people vote, fewer people run for office, polarization gets worse, and even companies pollute more and governments waste more money because no one's keeping an eye on them. Mm-hmm. So this has real impact.
0: Glad that you mentioned newspapers because we've been focusing on broadcast television right now, but there has been a total decimation of local newspapers going on for many years now. And in, I mean, with that truth, it's actually, I would say, in a sense, audio, props for my fellow audio people, but, you know, that much more important. But even there, though, Josh, I was looking at some numbers from Pew Research. They have a local news fact. 10 years alone, the percent of U.S. adults who say that they follow local news very closely, people actually follow it closely, has declined from 37% to roughly 21%, and that they're sort of less engaged with local news that is still there than they were before.
2: Yeah, you have to ask a question of whether less interested or less engaged because it's getting harder and harder to find their way to it because social media platforms have deprioritized it and other factors like that. The fact that there's still trust there makes, you know, I personally am really glad that there's a camera in every one of my town meetings, but I may not go watch all 6 hours of that town meeting. And so I think that there's a role that journalism plays that people really trust and want to support that goes beyond what they're turning on every night in the nightly news.
0: Ownership question. I understand that there have been recent changes made by the FCC that could have an impact on who owns how much or how many news outlets in any one market. Can you tell me about that?
1: Yeah, Brendan Carr's direction voted along party lines to get rid of this national viewership cap. It was a rule that dates back to at least the 90s,

0: 39% of U.S. households can be reached by a single broadcaster. That pretty much ensured that there would be what the FCC saw as this diversity of voices on the airwaves. No one corporate perspective could sort of dominate. Now, this kind of open broadcasting groups to reach bigger swaths of the country. We've already seen that Nexstar and Tegna is on hold right now because the federal courts are scrutinizing it. But if this merger is ultimately allowed to go forward, they will be able to reach 80% of U.S. households. So we're seeing swaths of the country reached by the same broadcasters.
1: Josh, what do you think about that?
2: Well, I think one thing that's really important to note is mention that this merger, as well as the Paramount Warner Brothers merger, are on hold. And that one of the reasons that they are on hold is because people have spoken out. I think it's very easy to battle between big companies and big government. But at the end of the day, this really affects people's lives. And it's been amazing to see how people have called to take action on this. And so in both cases, the Tegna merger that Kelsey just mentioned, the Paramount Warner Brothers mergers, state attorney generals have put their foot down and said, this is consumers and our competition, and we need to take a hard look at this.
1: You know, it's interesting, Josh. It suddenly occurred to me that Brendan Carr and President Trump himself might say, no, this is not a battle between big companies and big government. We're as long as they say what we want them to say, right? Because Disney is a huge company. It is massive. But its bigness isn't enough for the FCC to say, well, you know, sort of do what you want, because they're not doing what Disney ABC wants. And actually, Kelsey, that turns me back to Brendan Carr himself. Now, people see him as a very much sort of by the book kind of regulator, and because this isn't necessary, this action against ABC is not.
0: Right. I think the last time we spoke for On Point, Carr was just coming into or just nominated to be FCC chair in the new Trump administration. And at that time, FCC insider, someone who was going to play by the books, someone who was general counsel at the FCC. So he really knew how to run a tight ship. Since then, we have seen the knowledge to find some of these legal gray areas and use them in a creative way to accomplish these administration's goals.
1: Mm. I mean, was that entire? And it's a common occurrence for people who end up working for President Trump.
0: I think it was a bit surprising because Carr is such a creature of the FCC, uh-huh. kind of institution, and for a lot of people who, on both sides of the aisle, who have followed this agency for so long, I do think they were surprised at some of the lengths he's been willing to go, including doing things like call using. These are things that we have never seen before and that people didn't know to expect.
1: Mm. Josh Stearns, let me ask you, one thing that Mark Fowler told us, we heard from him a little bit earlier in the show, in a sense, no matter what happens with this current action the FCC is taking, he thinks if it ends up in the courts, he believes the FCC would probably lose. But I do wonder, it's kind of left the barn in terms of a potential chilling effect. I mean, you don't have to be Disney or ABC. Maybe you're just a local broadcaster in terms of, well, we have a punitive FCC that might be willing to review our licenses if we somehow run afoul of the administration. Or is that... am I fear-mongering too much?
2: No, I think that's a possible outcome and actually the intent of this. As you mentioned, it's not just about big companies and big government. It is about a government who wants companies to act, law firms or media companies, or honestly, whether they are nonprofit organizations or schools or universities. We've seen the same tactics at play across these types of organizations. And it's about trying to bring people in line with the administration. Companies, especially those that have business transactions like mergers in front of this administration, bend over backwards to try to please the administration via hiring and other decisions that will make sure that the administration sees what they want to see in that kind of reporting. And I think you have to pair that with the legal attacks that this administration has taken against individual journalists and their sources as well that are mounting like storm clouds on the horizon.
1: Well, Josh Stearns is Managing Director of Programs at Democracy Fund. Josh, thank you so much for joining us today.
2: Glad to be here.
1: Reporter for Bloomberg News. Kelsey, it was great to have you back, and thank you so much for your reporting.
0: Thank you, Meghna.
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10: I'm meteorologist Russ Murley, and here's your WTJX local weather for the Virgin Islands for Monday afternoon. And we'll enjoy a fair amount of sun, 89 to 93 this afternoon. A heat advisory remains in effect. Apparent temperatures, easterly winds at 10 to 20. Partly cloudy with an isolated shower tonight, 78 to 82. Sunshine, partly sunny at times. Isolated showers tomorrow, 88 to 92. Isolated shower, plenty of sunshine Wednesday with isolated showers, 89 to 93. Rip current risk mostly low. We are monitoring two tropical waves and showing signs of development.

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1: A new study explores a germ theory.
2: When an infant has an older sibling, that baby is 2 to 3 times respiratory illness in their first year of life.
3: And teachers have quit at alarming rates in the years since the pandemic. How is that affecting education?
4: High-need schools, typically between high poverty and lower poverty schools, and teacher turnover increased.
3: Coming up here and now.
1: After this news.
5: I'm Louise Schiavone. In South America, at least 73 people are dead after a powerful earthquake struck Colombia. The U.S. geological earthquake struck the western part of that nation. President Trump is expected to attend the swearing-in of Todd Blanche as Attorney General. The event will be private, 50-49. President Trump has named Will Scharf to be his new White House counsel. NPR's Franco Ordonez says Scharf
6: takes over as the White House's top lawyer after overseeing the administrative work of the Oval Office as the White House staff secretary. His mission, which approved the president's construction of the White House ballroom. He is perhaps best known, though, as the attorney who presents the president before he signs them during public Oval Office signings. The president wrote on social media that Scharf is tough, street. Trump said David Warrington, the current White House counsel, is heading to the private sector. Warrington, formerly a lawyer for Trump's 2024 campaign. Franco Ordonez, NPR.
5: Several dozen more injured after Ukrainian drones struck a major oil region in central western Russia. The strike is the latest in an ongoing Ukrainian camp from Moscow. NPR's Charles Maines has more.
7: The drones struck the city of Nizhny.

0: Komsk in the Republic of Tatarstan, one of Russia's most technological. Videos shared online appeared to show at least one refinery in flames, sending a large plume of smoke skyward. Local authorities said the head of the republic called for an official period of mourning to honor the dead. The attack is the latest in a series of strikes targeting Russia's energy sector, key to funding Russia's. The drone strikes have also caused gas shortages across Russia, a crisis the government has somewhat eased by reverting to the sale of dirtier, lower-grade Moscow.
1: The consumer price index for July will be released in the coming week, and people who watch the economy will be looking to the impact on interest rates and
2: short-term interest rates. Longer-term borrowing costs are generally set by the bond market, and those rates have been going up, not down. The average rate on a 3.7%, and that's a real drag on the housing market. Home sales were down in June. We're going to get the July home.
1: Wall Street, the Dow's down 131. This is NPR News. Close to 1,000 flights in Shanghai were canceled this morning as tropical continued to drench eastern China. Some metro lines are also closed there. 750,000 people have had to relocate. Just after the Supreme Court overturned Roe v. Wade, more people sought long-term and permanent birth control options. But as NPR's Selena Simmons-Duffin reports,
3: Dr. Caitlin Bernard is an OBGYN in Indiana, which has had a strict abortion ban for years. She says right after the ban took effect, her patients now,
4: nobody is really talking about abortion bans. Nobody really is thinking about them. Then other things that help you decide whether or not to use contraception.
3: Things like health insurance coverage or potential side effects. Bernard says more than abortion restrictions, social media influencers disparaging hormonal talking about these days. Selena Simmons-Duffin, NPR News.
1: Congresswoman Alexandria Ocasio-Cortez and her eggs. The New York Democrat is 36 years old and is talked about as a possible Democratic presidential contender. Ocasio-Cortez to have children, but she says she wants to normalize conversations about challenges and decisions that women confront in their lives. I'm Louise Schiavone, NPR News, Washington.
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1: I'm Indira Lakshmanan. This is Here and Now. Israeli Prime Minister Benjamin Netanyahu rejected a peace plan yesterday for the Gaza Strip. President Trump had celebrated on July 30, reached a deal for Hamas to turn over their weapons in phases and for Israeli forces to gradually withdraw from Gaza. But did that plan and said Israel won't leave until after Hamas is fully disarmed. Let's bring in Carnegie Endowment for International Peace and former Middle East negotiator at the State Department under both Republican and Democratic presidents.
2: Good to be here with you.
1: So you've sat at the negotiating table with Netanyahu over the years. Were you surprised that he rejected the plan?
2: No, 79 days before the most consequential election in for making compromises or deals with anything involving Hamas or Gaza is almost non-existent. The prime minister is trying to navigate a sort of a fine course between his domestic, his right-wing constituents, whom he needs, at least on one hand, and Donald Trump, who he needs to keep in his corner to help campaign his election. So he's trying to find that fine line. It seems to me, according to two sources, the White House, that the president appears willing to give him. The president is not, at least so far, accepting the public no. And as long as Netanyahu restrains, which apparently, according to the administration, he's in the process of doing, I suspect this or a crisis in the U.S.-Israeli relationship.
1: Well, that's interesting because, you know, Trump and Netanyahu have worked hand in glove to launch the Iran war. It's been strained since then. Trump, as we know, has been pushing for a quick end to the war. Netanyahu has pressed him to keep going until Iran's nuclear capability is completely zeroed out. Public attitudes have shifted with more Americans sympathizing with Palestinians than with Israelis now. So I wonder, does Netanyahu risk alienating him by rejecting this deal?

0: I mean, he does. And, you know, Donald Trump can't reelect Benjamin Netanyahu. But Donald Trump, if he remains neutral or figuratively speaking, doesn't campaign headquarters in Washington, which he's perfectly capable of doing. If he doesn't do that, or if he's dismissive and he mocks the prime minister, it's going to amplify the vulnerability domestically. And as you put it, you know, I've watched this relationship, Jimmy Carter to Bush 43, and you could throw in Obama and Biden. I've never seen the public attitude sour on Israel to the degree that they have over the course of the last several years.
1: Well, you made a point about what Netanyahu's interests are here, but one of an emeritus of the Council on Foreign Relations, Richard Haass, told NPR's Morning Edition today that this deal never had a chance because of the other side.
2: Hamas, a group like that, which its entire existence has been one of armed resistance, armed attacks, is going to give up its only real instrument, the power.
1: Let's look at that side of the equation. Is Haass right? And if so, what happens to negotiations now to come up with a deal that bring an end to the conflict and violence in the Gaza Strip?
0: Yeah, I mean, Richard raises, I think, a very good point. It's a very heavy lift. You know, Richard has experience in dealing with what I would describe to you as the golden. And that is what happened in the wake of the Good Friday Agreement in 1998. It took 7 years until 2005 for the IRA and the Protestant paramilitary essentially to disarm. And that was done under international supervision with effective verification. There was no intention to humiliate the other side. And most important, a political agreement was reached before demilitarization even began. This idea there's a historic opportunity if Hamas actually was serious about demilitarization, an organization that had a strategy to armed struggle on October 7, terror. But the problem is to do this, you would need real leadership. Israel, this one and the next one, and Hamas, and you don't have that.
1: Aaron, you know, I'm struck that Netanyahu is prime minister, there will not be a Palestinian state. And of course, that has been a prerequisite for militant and non-militant peace with Israel. I want to understand, you bring up the election in October. Do you think that Netanyahu is going to win? The next prime minister have more political leeway to agree to some sort of a plan? We have less than a minute left.
0: I would not underestimate Benjamin Netanyahu, but he's extremely vulnerable. Plus one to govern. And the effective coalition for right and center of right in Israel probably favors Netanyahu. You could, in which no one forms a government, and you have a caretaker government under Benjamin Netanyahu. And to the question of whether or not the next government would pursue at full speed, I very much doubt that. But when you're in a hole, and I'm sure this is the way the opposition looks at it, the first order of business is to stop digging. And I think you would see it.
1: Aaron David Miller is a former Deputy Special Middle East Coordinator at the State Department and a Senior Fellow at the Carnegie Endowment for International Peace. Thank you so much.
3: In South Carolina, a political novice with a famous last name is on the ballot. We're talking about Darlene Graham, sister of the late Senator Lindsey Graham. She's been tapped to fill out the final months of his term, but for Republican primary tomorrow. And Darlene Graham is on the ballot. Here she is today on Fox and Friends.
4: Over the past 3 weeks, I've buried my precious brother in the United States Senate. I'm on this brutal campaign trail with a brutal schedule, and I'm still standing.
3: Well, let's talk about that campaign for the Associated Press. Meg, welcome.
5: Hey there. Good to be with you.
3: Tell us a little of Darlene Graham's story and how she's been received by voters.
5: I mean, the story, in essence, of Darlene time, the personal narrative that she and her brother had this hard scrabble growing up and that Lindsey Graham had adopted her after the deaths of both of their parents in swift succession when she was still a teenager. Much what we knew about Darlene Graham. It was that personal story that her brother often referenced when he was campaigning and trying to explain kind of where he comes from and what he was. South Carolina voters have really been introduced to a different version of Darlene Graham, the person who's been working in state government for several decades and who, yes, was often there, was talking about her own conservative credentials and her own policy positions that she would like to advance in the U.S. Senate. And it's been kind of a hard pivot from thinking about to now considering them not just for this interim appointment that she's been serving in, but also pursuing a full 6 years in the Senate.
3: In a crowded Republican primary, 10 candidates, including a name some of us remember, Mark Sanford. Remind us of him.

Mark Sanford, the guy who really just can't quit politics, then was a two-term South Carolina governor, had a several-day disappearance in 2009 that has kind of euphemistically now been referenced as the Appalachian Trail, when that's where he said he was. But Sanford did apology tour after apology tour, went back to the U.S. House, challenged President Trump for the nomination in 2020 briefly, and earlier this cycle, until now he's running for Senate. So he is now he's running.

0: interim appointment thing had been situated right after Lindsey Graham's death, and he and Frey have been closely politically aligned. He actually solicited candidates to challenge, and Russell Frey was one of them. He got Trump's support, and he won. So he has always been close to the president, but President Trump was also very close to Lindsey Graham. And according to circumstance unfolded, he asked her to run in this special primary. So he has endorsed her, but Frey is out with a multitude of ads pointing and has supported all of his policy priorities in the U.S. House. So he doesn't have Trump's official endorsement, but he definitely is trying to align with him. And sometimes that matters, sometimes that doesn't. And so we'll see where the rubber meets the road in Tuesday's vote.
1: Procedurally, Meg, if no candidate in South Carolina gets a majority, the top two go to a rival. Are political analysts expecting here?
0: Definitely considering that there will be a runoff, expecting that for sure. But I've seen just about every person, Darlene Graham, Russell Frey, Ralph Norman, the other member of Congress, as well as Mark Sanford. And it's kind of anyone's guess because polling is all over the place. There have been a lot of voters who have said they're early voting that happened last week, but it is expected that we'll see a lot more people actually going to the polls tomorrow. It's a special election. School is also getting underway this week. And so we are all preparing to do this all over again in 2 weeks, that's for sure.
1: Yeah, okay. And we should note the winner faces Democrat Annie Andrews. Meg Kinnard is national political reporter for the Associated Press. Meg, thank you.
0: Thanks, Scott.
1: It's Here and Now.
2: Texas has the fastest growing data center market in the country, but governor new data centers while the state reviews their impact.
3: The governor does have to balance the intense opposition benefits that data centers provide.
2: I'm Elsa Chang. 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
10: It's Here and Now. The 2020 pandemic reshaped office culture forever by normalizing hybrid education. It's not just that online classes became popular, it's also that many school teachers left the profession altogether. A new analysis finds that teacher COVID pandemic. It's now coming down, but schools are still dealing with the consequences. Education reporter Matt Barnum has been digging through the data for our editorial news outlet, and he joins us now. Matt, welcome back.
11: Always good to be here. Thanks.
10: So, Matt, there's no comprehensive national data on teacher dropout rates, so to speak, this analysis.
11: So I poured through usually obscure data reports or studies from 21 states that had comprehensive data going back to right before. And what I found was that in the vast majority of states, 19 of 21, where I was able to find the data, there was a notable spike in teachers leaving the classroom.
10: Texas, tell us what you found there.
11: Yeah, Texas was the biggest state where I was able to collect data, and also they had like a very long historical data, so I was able to track it. It was 35,000 more teachers than they would have lost between 2020 and 2025, and that's on a workforce of about 370,000 teachers. So that's a lot replaced by new teachers, but the lost experience, the lost skill of the veteran teachers who left still affects classes and schools there.
10: Teachers have given for leaving at such a rate, because as you say, this is a 10% of the total workforce leaving over that time period rates in that one profession.
11: Yeah, so there were, you know, two teachers in particular I talked to from Texas who I featured in their story. And one salary, which was that she just was really unhappy with her pay and she didn't see an opportunity to see her pay increase. And when she got an opportunity to leave for higher pay, you know what? It wasn't one thing. There were just many things. There was stress during the pandemic and after the pandemic. There was not feeling respected. There was the pay issue. And he came back from the

0: the pandemic and school buildings fully opened up. There just was a surge in student need and student misbehavior. And this teacher just felt like, you know what, it's not worth it. The good outweighing the bad parts.
1: Yeah, I was struck that teachers told you that the job had become so much harder than before the pandemic. And partly this was because students, you know, had lost social skills, their behavior was out of control. And I'm wondering, how did the sort of attrition of teachers play economic pockets of schools? Did schools in places with higher poverty rates experience higher or lower teacher turnover?
0: Here's two things. Poverty schools across the country typically have higher rates of teacher turnover. And in South Carolina, one state where I could get data for multiple and lower poverty schools and teacher turnover increased. So there were more teachers leaving in high need schools, and that gap grew even faster in recent years, which
1: also reported that, you know, pay was an issue because they felt that stress had increased since the pandemic, but pay had not, you know, kept up. Were, you know, maybe looking at other of their friends and family and seeing that those folks were working from home and they weren't. But it also occurs to me that there's something positive about social interaction, and some people, you know, especially thrive on that. So has any of that in-person aspect brought teachers back into the...
0: You're exactly right that there are pros and cons here. We know that lots of professions outside of teaching have seen this perk of now teachers don't have that for obvious reasons. And there are studies, economic studies show that workers value that sort of job. To teachers who have stayed in the profession, that's one of the things that they appreciate the most. The dynamic, interesting, exciting, yes, sometimes stressful, but like energizing nature that is just filled with humans. And maybe some people will see a value of that.
1: Yeah. Matt, talk a little bit about the broader consequences for such turnover, particularly in public schools.
0: Not all turnover is bad, we should say. But I think there's been something fundamentally destabilizing for schools' rates. In many states where there's data, principals have left at higher rates. Other school staff have left at higher rates. And we know from research that on average, teacher turnover hurts learning and that teachers get better with experience. So schools have lost a great deal of accumulated knowledge, and I think that's really concerning.
1: Matt Barnum is an editor and columnist with Chalkbeat, the nonprofit education news outlet. Matt, thank you so much for sharing your research with us.
0: Of course. Thanks for having me.
2: And now for a story on breakfast. Correspondent Esme Nicholson brings us this story from Munich, Germany. Just a quick preview. Heavy on the meat, heavy on the carbs.
3: Ein Reis, Bier, bitte schön.
4: Danke.
5: Bavarians don't wait long to drink their first beer of the day.
4: Cheers.
5: After all, it's known here as Flüssiges, part of their daily dose.
6: It's not even 10 o'clock, it's 9:50. That gentleman over there has already finished his beer. And what is it, it's a litre? I believe this is a Bavarian
4: Welcome
6: tradition.
4: Welcome to Bavaria.
5: That's Demetrius Kyriakidis. Like most of the patrons at this establishment, which makes beer and is famous for its breakfasts, Bavarian best. Kyriakidis spent a year in his free time researching the best Bavarian breakfast joints in Munich, and this is one of his favorites. He says the Weissbier, or wheat beer, helps such as sweet mustard and a giant pretzel.
4: Thank you.
3: Guten Appetit.
5: The sausages come in a big tureen. Kyriakidis lifts the cylindrical Weisswurst, as they're known, floating in warm water.
4: He says, try not to drop it. I'll give you one at a time so they can stay warm in there.
5: Kyriakidis, who prefers to be called Jimmy, is as Bavarian as the... He sounds like he should be tucking into bacon and eggs. He's both British and German, but says he prefers Weisswurst to an English breakfast.
4: There's two ways of eating them. One is called salt and then just suck the meat out.
5: Sounds a bit disgusting.
4: It's not my cup of tea. I prefer to be old-fashioned, use a knife and fork.
5: We both, but removing the sausage skin, which you're not supposed to eat, is not a simple affair.
6: Kind of a surgical procedure. Okay, so you're cutting the
4: skin at the bottom.
6: No, okay.
4: And then essentially it peels off quite easily.
6: Schmeckt's?
4: Sure.
5: But Kyriakidis says this is not just about the food, it's about Bavarian Gemütlichkeit, which describes conviviality. Often, but as the Germans say, jetzt geht's die Wurst, or this is now about the sausage, which means this is Sassner agrees with. Based in the city's slaughterhouse district, known as the belly of Munich, he says a good Weisswurst is made from veal and pork fat, which he says, like butter in a cake, defines the texture, mace, a little bit of lemon zest,

0: and fresh parsley. And there's certainly an appetite for them.
1: Wir produzieren täglich
0: sausages a day, but ramps up production for Oktoberfest when they deliver 18,000 Weißwurstel for breakfast in the beer tents on the first weekend alone. As I try to sample a Gassner Weißwurst, the boiled white sausage slides around the plate, evading my fork when I finally get hold of what you'd expect from such a fat sausage, and that's the veal. Gassner also prefers to eat his Bavarian breakfast with a knife and fork it up.
1: Wenn man jetzt zuzelt,
0: he snaps the sausage in half and deftly extracts the contents. He says the trick to get the unadulterated, full flavor profile of the sausage, he advises giving it a good sniff too. Traditionally, a Bavarian breakfast, a sign that all good things must come to an end, except for sausages, because, as the German saying goes, alles hat ein Ende, nur die Wurst hat zwei. Everything has an end. For NPR News, I'm Esme Nicholson in Munich.
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1: It's Here and Now. Loggerhead turtles are nesting in record numbers on East Coast beaches this summer. The species is struggling to recover in parts of the Mediterranean and the Pacific, but their numbers on the Atlantic are one of their favorite places to nest. That's where reporter Catherine Welsh caught up with researchers who are helping the loggerhead make their comeback.
2: On Juneau Beach, several wooden stakes painted bright orange poke out of the sand, marking the spot where turtle eggs incubate below. Justin Peralta is with the Loggerhead Marine Life Center.
3: Some faint hatching tracks you can see from the clutch. Some right there, those are
2: hatched. And Peralta digs in.

0: As he pulls out empty eggshells, he sees something moving in the sand.
1: Oh, here we go.
2: Probably hot.
0: He gently grabs two baby turtles and sets them into his equipment bag to let go later. This nest held 70 eggs, and Olin says that's normal when a hot, dry summer like this one heats up the sand and essentially cooks the eggs below. Loggerheads' eggs, they have to survive predators combing the beach at night looking for a meal.
3: Coyotes, dogs, raccoons, skunks, foxes, armadillo. There's a lot of calories in them.
0: Once they hatch and survive their journey into the open water, loggerheads grow to about the size of a coffee table, area just north of West Palm Beach. This nearly 10-mile stretch is seeing record-breaking numbers, with a little more than... Back in 2007, there were only around 3,600. Perrault credits the Endangered Species Act and state laws for their...
2: That we're starting to see these numbers.
4: The loggerheads here in Florida aren't the only ones who've been busy on the beach. Up the coast in Georgia, they're expected to make more than 4,000 nests this season. And on the beaches of North Carolina, there are more than 1,000 nests. That's about last year's total, and the season isn't over yet.
2: Very well. For the most part, in other parts of the world, that's not the case. So we hope to, you know, set examples for others that your populations can hopefully recover as well.
0: Loggerheads are recovering better in the U.S., poaching and more regulation of fishing gear to protect mature turtles. Perrault heads back to the lab. It's where some of the adult turtle that was hit by a boat and cracked. Rehabilitation like this is another reason. See, boaters, fishing lines, and floating plastics are the main threats loggerheads face out in the ocean, says the center's chief science officer.
5: Amazing creatures on Earth. Never met a tougher species of animal.
0: And when this loggerhead is ready, she'll go back into the water. And that may not, but one day she'll return to this beach to nest.
6: For Here and Now, I'm Catherine Welch in Juno Beach, Florida.
7: Six states hold primary elections Tuesday. Some Alabama residents are voting for a second time due to redistricting after the Supreme Court gutted the Voting Rights Act.
8: Just the cold, it's now, it's then, it's here, it's there. It's really going to play into voter turnout.
7: Continuing coverage of primary season on the next morning edition from NPR News.
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14: This is Here and Now. Let's talk birth order. Older siblings in general make more money over the course of their lives, get more schooling than their younger brothers, and this is problematic. But here's the data. Researchers are finding that parental attention and family and social dynamics play a role study in the American Economic Review. And joining us is co-author M. Meltem Daysal, associate professor at the University of Copenhagen's Economics Department.
15: Thank you for having me.
14: So Meltem, can I ask you to set the table for understanding your study, first of all, by talking about what we know. What have we measured about firstborns with younger siblings?
15: Yeah, that's right. There's a well-known finding in economics that second-born children earn less as adults than their older siblings, about in our data. And the standard explanation about this

0: Act has been about parenting. As a family grows, each child gets a smaller...
1: So if you're the firstborn, you don't have to share any parent time with your sibling. That's the idea?
0: Yeah. So you have that one-on-one time with your parent, get all the resources, and then as the family grows, both the time and the available resources get...
1: This may be outside of your field, but are there other measures that we should know about as far as firstborn siblings compared to younger siblings?
2: Measures?
0: Yeah, so I mean, one interesting fact is that actually second-born children have higher birth. So they actually have a better health endowment at birth. And despite that fact, their socioeconomic outcomes and educational outcomes tend to be worse.
1: Well, so let's talk about your study, which looked into whether there's a role of germs and illness that can also kind of top-level findings. What did you learn?
0: What we find is that when an infant has an older sibling, more likely to be hospitalized for a respiratory illness in their first year of life than their older. And the reason is intuitive once you hear it.
1: Uh-huh.
0: An older child in daycare or school is constantly picking up flu.
1: I've been there.
0: Bringing them all
1: home. As a parent, yeah, of course.
0: We've all been there, I think.
1: Yeah.
0: And then the younger baby's immune system hasn't caught up yet. But they're really sick more. It's that this early sickness leaves a lasting mark. So we use data on one of them for decades and document that greater exposure to this respiratory disease in infancy is linked to lower adult income, less education, and more mental health care use years and even decades later.
1: Is there an understandable explanation, a straight line or a dotted line, or say a younger sibling, and that younger sibling, you know, doing more poorly on these measures we've talked about?
0: Yeah. So the challenge that we can point to plausible pathways, but we can't isolate one exact mechanism from the data that we use. We can expect more chronic respiratory illness disrupting school and later work, and possibly early life inflammation. Say how much of the effect runs through these specific pathways or confirm them directly. That would require more targeted biological data than we use in the study.
1: Can you explain in basic terms how you did the study, how you gathered the data?
0: Ordinary administrative data sets. So we're really, really spoiled with data here. So every hospital administration for the entire population goes back across family members. So we could follow every child born in Denmark, connect them to their siblings, their 30s. And what we did is we layered two things together. The first one is the birth order. So we ask, is this the... And the second layer is a disease index that we built. And this index aims to basically capture how much respiratory illness was served in a given town in a given month based on hospitalization records. I like to explain this disease index flu season thermometer, you know?
1: So how much
0: illness is going around in the first year of a child. And respiratory virus, almost like weather. We ask when a second-born baby happens to spend their first year in a heavy disease month and place, older sibling, under the similar conditions. And with that sort of design, hospitalization effects on children, and then we documented long-term effects in three areas, education, health. And what we find is that second-born children exposed to more respiratory illness early in life or college, they earned about 1% less as adults, and they were more likely to have chronic respiratory problems like asthma. Use psychiatric care as teenagers and young adults.
1: You said economically kind of a 1% difference, but meaningful differences when you kind of think about the broader implications?
0: Yes. So one thing is that they're consistent across every domain we hire population. And because of that, they adapt to something worth taking seriously. So what you can think of earnings effect we get is in the same range as what researchers have found for a 10% reduction in birth weight or a 9-year birth. So they are economically meaningful effects.
1: Yeah. So I guess trying to think about takeaways. I'm a younger sibling and I'm like, okay, I could see, you know, if I were in one of these towns which had more of a at home the germs and suddenly it sinks.

0: up with my life. I actually have asthma that's worse than his. And he, over his lifetime, has surely made more money than I have. This might be destiny. But are there broader questions that this raises for parents or for society? Think about, we have to better protect maybe younger siblings in society.
1: So I'd love for this to change how we calculate the value of. Now, when health systems or employers weigh the cost of a child staying home sick or the value of a vaccine, they usually think it'll be avoided. But our research says the stakes are bigger than that. Yeah. An infection prevented in a two-month-old today may be protecting that child's earnings. So that's a case for taking prevention seriously. Mm. There's already like a good amount of steps taken towards this vaccination.
0: Early life vaccine choices.
1: Mm. Yeah, and this happens in both in Denmark and the U.S. So CDC recommends maternal vaccination, and they recommend the antibody for any infant under 8 months entering their first RSV season.
0: Yeah. We've been talking to Meltem Desol, co-author of the study of intra-household disease spread. It's published in the American Economic Review. Meltem, thanks very much for the time.
1: Thank you so much for having me again.

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9: It's here and now. One of the biggest shows in streaming just aired an explosive finale.
10: You have an absolute power. You have only to wield it.
9: Boom. HBO's House of the Dragon ended its third season with fire and blood. Dragons joins us on where the Game of Thrones prequel is going and what the show's success means for HBO. Eric, welcome back, as always.
11: Yeah, because this show is so complicated. And even though I've seen every episode, forgive me, fans, if I get a detail.
9: Well, for those who may not have been following every bit, this is a fantasy war epic. The show adapts material from George R.R. Martin's fictional history book, emphasized the slow pacing of House of the Dragon in its earlier seasons, earlier episodes. You said it had some anticlimactic endings. Did the season three finale redeem the show?
11: This season is a much better fit. Fans seem to be responding to it more strongly. There was a sense in the previous season that there was a lot of what we call table setting. They're maneuvering characters to happen later in the story. In this season, we saw a lot more action. We saw a lot more interesting intrigue. We got a gigantic battle with two dragons, right? You can't go wrong with two dragons. You know, I think fans with this finale in particular.
9: So, Eric, everyone loves a good, juicy family drama. I'm thinking of everything from Succession to even Sopranos in its way was a family drama. This is really about a civil war within a family dynasty. And I'm thinking about the two sisters. One locks up the other. Kind of made me think of Elizabeth I. Let's listen to this clip.
12: Our father would hate you for this. And yet he did nothing to prevent it. I strove to honor him.
9: Plus, what's going on and what makes this central battle between these two sisters so fascinating?
11: Well, basically,

0: Emma Darcy plays the queen, bring the other people in her family in line. And in particular, the sister she's talking to is pregnant with a child who might be a threat up in his mail. Emma Darcy just does a great job playing Rhaenyra, the queen. And then Matt Smith plays a character who is her uncle and husband. He does a great job playing this wonderful soldier who is ruthlessly trying to implement her rule and back her up. There's a lot of different family intrigues in there, but I think they need to make sure that people understand all the different things that are affecting this family dynamic.
1: Well, House of the Dragon is the number two streaming show in the country, according to Nielsen, which tracks viewing. Show that I think couldn't be more different.
0: I don't know, intrigue, romance,
1: yeah,
0: conflict.
1: There's that, but not everyone's related. Many of the fans hated the way that Game of Thrones ended several years ago. Is House of the Dragon...
0: You know, I think there was a lot of frustration with the previous season because there was a sense that it moved a little slower than it had to. But I think as we struggle to talk about what's also stumbling on one of the big problems that the show has faced, which is that there are so many characters who have similar names, who have very complicated relationships with each other. And sometimes it's more casual viewers to understand what's going on. You know, one thing I would recommend to fans is that even if you've watched the episode, think about watching it again, and I bet you'll pick might have missed the first time you're watching it.
1: Well, Eric, what this is reminding me of is Game of Thrones was at its peak popularity between 2017 and 2019. Cooler for a while.
0: Yep.
1: And I remember this was the only thing that anyone could talk about. It was just so much in the cultural zeitgeist. At that level, or has media changed such that everyone's on TikTok, they're on Instagram, they're watching micro shows, that there's no way for any one TV show to be so dominant anymore?
0: I don't know if House of the Dragon can get there just because it is a very complicated story. And, you know, when you see all these people vying for power, and none of them really seem compelled hopes or your attention or your passion in, then it's hard to care who wins.
1: Yeah, well, Terrible People has always sold on TV. Think back to Dallas or Dynasty or even...
0: Absolutely. I'm not saying that Terrible People can't be compelling. I think this show has struggled to make its Terrible People distinctive and compelling in a way that you care about. Spoiler alert, you know, one of those compelling terrible characters buys the farm in the season finale. When that character got killed, I was like, oh no, you know, I really, oh well.
1: Well, without too much of a spoiler, that is NPR TV critic Eric Deggans. Eric, thank you as always for bringing these shows to life for us. And Now is a production of NPR and WBUR. I'm Indira Lakshmanan.
2: 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I'm Scott Tong. 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
1: Acclaimed author Chang Rae Lee's new novel, A Tender Age, draws heavily on his childhood memories.
4: The stories inside of it, of course, are enhanced, and probably if friends saw them, grotesquely revised.
1: That's next time on Here and Now.
5: I'm meteorologist Ross Merley, and here's your WTJX local weather for the... This is the 10th day of August, and we'll enjoy a fair amount of sun, 89 to 93 this afternoon. A heat advisory remains 100 degrees locally. Easterly winds at 10 to 20. Partly cloudy with an isolated shower tonight, 78 to 82. Summers tomorrow, 88 to 92. Isolated showers, lows near 80 tomorrow night. And plenty of sunshine Wednesday with isolated showers, 89 to 93. Two tropical waves in the tropical Atlantic moving westward, showing signs of development.
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2: And I'm Scott. Coming up, Iran lays out stiff demands for reopening the Strait of Hormuz. We'll discuss what it means for the war and how long it...
1: Alexandria Ocasio-Cortez sharing her fertility journey is so important.
8: Day one of freezing my eggs, I'm dead.
1: Changing world, cognitive scientist Maya Shunker explores how we handle change and uncertainty in our lives.
9: We tend

0: to overestimate how much we can actually dictate.
1: Just with summer jobs, what should they do with all that money? Tips on how not to blow it, coming up here and now.
2: First. Live from NPR News in Washington, I'm Louise Schiavone. Six states hold primary elections tomorrow. Minnesota, where the governor's race and is also a governor's race. Connecticut, a governor's seat, and a closely watched congressional primary, Vermont, South Carolina, and Alabama. Some voters in Alabama will be casting ballots for a second time in a congressional primary tomorrow. NPR's Debbie Elliott reports the districting pushed through after the U.S. Supreme Court removed race as a consideration for drawing district lines, but allowed for partisan gerrymandering.
3: The map approved creates a more difficult path to re-election for the two Black Democrats in Alabama's congressional delegation. Voter Willie Dixon of Lowndes says it's confusing.
4: Create enough chaos, people will give up and go home.
3: Six Republicans are vying to challenge Democrat Shamari Figures' state rep's endorsement.
5: We have a chance to flip a Democrat seat back to the Republicans.
3: He says the stakes are high with control of Congress in the balance. Debbie Elliott. And
2: this has been renamed in Charleston, South Carolina, for the late Senator Lindsey Graham. At the ceremony, Defense Secretary Pete Hegseth said that Graham dedicated his life to serving
6: Americans. It is my honor to say welcome to Joint Base Lindsey Graham. May God bless the United States of America. Thank you.
2: Graham's sister, Darlerant, and military. She was appointed to serve out the rest of his term. She's running in tomorrow's primary for the next term, which begins in 2027. Europe is bracing for another heat wave this week. NPR's Eleanor Beardsley reports rapidly rising temperatures combined with intense drought conditions is also worsening the threat of wildfires.
7: A broad area of high pressure known as a heat dome will into the most extreme heat is expected across parts of France, Spain, and Italy before shifting towards central Europe, where scorching weather is forecast for Germany, Poland, and the Czech Republic. Parts of southern Britain, France, and a swath of territory from the Alps to the Balkans will remain under very extreme fire conditions. The highest categories have already destroyed hundreds of thousands of acres this year in France and Spain. Eleanor Beardsley, NPR News, Paris.
2: The European Union's Copernicus calls this warming continent. Wall Street, the Dow's down 150, the Nasdaq off 74. This is NPR News. In South America, a magnitude 7.4 earthquake in western Colombia, hundreds of buildings have been damaged. Officials say it's the most powerful quake to hit that nation in 10 years. There are concerns about several airports. White House Press Secretary Karoline Leavitt has tweeted that Todd Blanche has now been sworn in. The administration is putting more than $180 million towards schools and trade programs in the mining industry. As NPR's Jonaki Mehta reports, President Trump says this was to keep up with China.
8: The money will go towards 14 mining schools across the country to bolster the mining workforce, which President Trump
9: says mining schools and colleges that are essential to training the future leaders of this industry have been absolutely and said
8: pushing to increase the U.S. domestic production of minerals like lithium, graphite, and silicon to build weapons, cars, and semiconductors to compete with China. Which dollars in grants for these schools is coming from the Pentagon, while the other $100 million will come from the Department of Energy. Jonaki Mehta, NPR News.
2: Taylor Farms is voluntarily recalling some products. A possible salmonella contamination. This comes a few weeks after the business voluntarily recalled its iceberg lettuce products. I'm Louise.
10: 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They now offer Duck.ai, where users can chat privately with AI. Duck.ai. 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

0: From NPR and WBUR, I'm in
1: now. The Strait of Hormuz, no surprise, it remains closed. And talks between Iran and the U.S. remain stalled. In fact, Tehran issued a... Meantime, a new alliance has emerged in Iran's neighborhood. Saudi Arabia, Pakistan, and Turkey have signed a landmark defense agreement. Lots to senior researcher at the MIT Security Studies Program. Hey, Jim.

0: Hello, Scott. Good to be with you.
1: So the list, Iran's new demand list, the U.S. has to lift its naval blockade, withdraw its military, pay reparations, release Iran's frozen assets. But I want to ask you about this. Iran's not opening the strait until, quote, America corrects its behavior. Jim, what do you make of the tone as well as the list?
0: Well, that's a good question. That is a familiar type of phrasing. Iran feels insulted that it's been treated so poorly by Trump. I mean, let's set aside the fact that he bought the rhetoric and him saying they're begging for a deal and, you know, the flipping and the flopping. I think Iran is both that behavior, even though they have problems of their own. But right now, the most important bit, the reason why they're talking that way is they think they have Trump over a barrel and they're going to raise and, force him to meet the raise or to back down.
1: Yeah, well, they can watch the American political calendar, right? They can click on high gas prices. They're surely sensing leverage here against the White House, yeah?
0: Right, it's limited munitions, about sort of burning through a bunch of stuff and now not having enough. They read the newspapers. They have their own intelligence. But I think it's basically the president's behavior that's their main metric, and they see that he is rhetoric but less action. They see the clock coming on the November elections. But Iran will have to keep in mind, and surely they do, pass, and then Trump may be back in the neighborhood after the election. So I'm sure that's part of their calculations as well.
1: Yeah. Jim, let me ask you about one Iranian official. Commander Mohsen Rezaei became the new secretary of the Supreme National Security Council of Iran. Tell us about him. You've met him, I gather, and how important.
0: That particular position is arguably, other than the supreme leader, and more so even than perhaps the president, the most important security committee. He is a old-time, hard-line revolutionary. I met with him in his office with a translator, oh so many. You know, I'm an evidence and logic guy. That's what I go by. I've met a lot of leaders. I've been to, you know, China and Russia, Iran, North Korea. I thought, a lot of people I've met with over the years, they have probably had people killed. This guy looks like and came across to me as dead eyes as someone who definitely has the capacity to do that.
1: Yeah.
0: It was a singular experience. I remember it to this day.
1: Kind of going forward, what does that chill of his personality suggest to you about Iran's possible behavior going forward?
0: Well, I think it's more hard. This is going to be tough.
1: Okay. Okay. One of Iran's longtime rivals in the region is Saudi Arabia, and now the Saudis have signed what's called the Mecca Joint Defense Agreement. A lot of us kind of need to pull up a map again to kind of review, but does this tell us something about how the region, the world, is changing geopolitically?
0: Absolutely. It's the follow-on to an agreement between two of the players, Pakistan and Saudi Arabia, a year ago. Now a third, Turkey, has joined. Nothing will come of it. It's not, they're going to not automatically jump into each other's wars, but it's a signal, right? What is it? Edging. They think the U.S. might pull out. Turkey thinks that the U.S. may pull out of NATO. The U.S. may pull out of the defense. So I think that's other countries are going to pick up on that. It's not a good sign.
1: Yeah, yeah. And Jim, you have said that prior U.S. administrations tooth and nail to prevent an agreement like this. So why might this new arrangement not be in the U.S. interest?
0: Well, in Walsh's Rules for International Order, no country a major military pact with a nuclear-armed state. Talk about complications and potential conflicts, like whose side is Turkey, NATO, and Saudi Arabia in the future? Imagine you're a championship team, and some player says, I'm not leaving or anything, but I'm going to also play for their plays. You would be asking yourself, what the heck is going on here?
1: Yeah. Walsh's Rules for International Order. We've been discussing the Here and Now security analyst and senior researcher at MIT's Security Studies program. Jim, thanks.
0: Thank you, Scott.
2: New York Congresswoman Alexandria Ocasio-Cortez her decision to freeze her eggs. She isn't the first politician to talk about her personal reproductive choices, but by promising to share her, she's raising awareness about a medical procedure that used to be rarely spoken about and out of reach for all but the very few who could afford it on Instagram.
3: Day one of freezing my eggs. I'm diving into the process and let's see, all of this medicine here.
2: Ocasio-Cortez, who's 36 and engaged to her longtime boyfriend, said she is her choices and to show women having full lives. Let's talk about egg freezing with Emmy Neatfield, a journalist and author who covers fertility technology. Emmy, welcome. So how big of a deal is it for a public figure, especially a high

0: high-profile female politician who address how much they smile. Hillary Clinton and Kamala Harris know this firsthand, to go public about something as personal.
1: It's a really big deal. The rise of egg freezing is largely from growing awareness, and AOC is putting so much awareness out there by on Instagram.
0: Right. Well, you yourself got interested in fertility when you worked as a software engineer at Google and Meta, tech giants, of course, pioneering the cost of egg freezing for employees. Critics say that's because they wanted young females like you to work longer and harder if they felt that. Through how you got interested in this, and take us through the process that AOC is going through.
1: When I was a 25-year-old software engineer, I had this new benefiting. It seemed like, you know, the promise to have an empowered future. And so I went through it at 25. Now, all of my friends who are single basically have gone through it, and a lot of people who are in eggs. And it involves about 10 to 14 days of injecting yourself with medications that cause multiple months. You have one egg released when you ovulate, and with these medications, you might get 5 or 8 or 10 or 30 or 60 eggs to all be trigger shot that causes your body to be willing to release them, and then they do a surgery, usually with a needle through the vagina, to extract the eggs.
0: 6 years old. Research shows that most women who freeze their eggs are in their mid-30s. I'm curious, though, what are the freezing their eggs, and what is the success rate? Because I've certainly read that it's more successful the younger you are when you freeze your eggs.
1: That younger and younger women are going for this. There's so many TikToks about women in their mid-20s or even early 20s freezing their eggs, in part because you have quality eggs. The statistics are that if you're 35 or younger, you have a 50% chance of having a living baby from frozen to a 20% chance if you're 40 or over. So it's pretty dramatically different, different numbers based on when you do it. There is so much more, even though the data hasn't really borne out, that they're really actually flocking to the fertility clinic and finding $20,000 to do this.
0: Yeah, well, tell us about the data doing this. And then coming back for their egg.

0: $8,000 to freeze, $15,000 for one cycle. But most women who are freezing eggs do two cycles in order to have enough eggs to having one baby. And then women are not really coming back for them at the rates you might expect. So women never come back and never use the eggs. And that number is higher the younger you are when you freeze.
1: Right. Well, we know that implantation for freezing embryos than for freezing eggs, but of course, there are ethical considerations that come up more back for frozen embryos. All right, in the few seconds we have left for listeners who may be considering freezing their eggs, what should they consider first?
0: The most important thing is the age at which, early, mid-30s or younger, higher success rates. I think the other thing to keep in mind is that experts are really clear that egg freezing is not an insurance plan, and that women tend to need a lot more eggs frozen to have good chances than they might expect.
1: That's Emmy Neatfeld, a journalist who covers fertility technology. This is Here and Now.
2: Texas has the fastest growing data center market in the country, but governor granted new data centers while the state reviews their impact.
3: The governor does have to balance the intense opposition combined with data centers provide.
2: I'm Elsa Chang. That's on All Things Considered from NPR News.
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9: This is Here and Now. The North American prairie rivals the Amazon. Thing is, it's disappearing faster. Journalists Dave Hagi and Josephine Marcotti document the destruction of this. Their book is Sea of Grass, The Conquest, Ruin, and Redemption of Nature on the American Prairie. In May of last year, the pair met up with Here and Now.
10: I'm so glad that you guys came down here and met me in Midewin National Tallgrass Prairie, because I feel like this place kind of speaks to the same things that your book is about, to the prairie. When European settlers got here, basically got destroyed. So this place was farmland. Now it's been restored partially to a beautiful prairie again. So what do you think about this place, actually, just coming here? What are your first reactions?
11: Well, to see the prairie. And the first thing that struck me when we climbed out of the car was just hear this chorus of songbirds. I thought, warblers and the finches and the red-winged blackbirds.
12: Mm-hmm. What always surprises me is how if you take a place and bring it back to wilderness or a natural area, they always find it.
10: Take us back to when people would have first come to a place like this. What would they have seen? Because I know at the time from your book, people complained about the farm, which is wild to think of now.
12: Well, it was, to many of the earlier European settlers, it was a terrifying place. They were, and they came from countries that had been settled years ago and that were very manicured and carefully tended. So when they got to the prairie, the wildness of it, one of the things that the wagon trains would do, that the first people through would do, is they would tie a ribbon or a cloth around what they call the compass. So the plant would align themselves according to the direction, north, south, east, and west. And they could use...
10: Plant can grow like 7 feet tall, right?
12: Right, so they could see that flag way above the rest of the grass.
10: I think the compass plant all ground, which is one of the amazing things about the prairie and prairie plants. Yeah. Just talk about the ecosystem and how amazing, who don't know what they're looking at, but what's so special about the prairie?
11: Well, one reason that grasses are so extremely hostile environment. Farther west from here, very little rainfall, hot sun, horrible winter. Their growth is underground, so they can survive a wildfire that sweeps 30 degrees below zero. It's just exquisitely adapted to this hostile environment where most other plants can't.
12: Are designed to withstand fire, and that is one of the ways that they keep the forest back, is the fires burn down the trees, and then that we've lost that fire, so

0: Well, that's one of the ways we're losing grasslands is because we're letting trees and bushes encroach.
1: Right. And the law prairie, I mean, we're here in Illinois, the prairie state, where we have basically 0% of the prairie left. I think it's 99% corn and soybean farms at that. So what happened? Why did we, and how did we change in the matter of like 100 years or so?
0: One of the choices we made in the book was trying to decide which part of that. We chose to focus 3 chapters on, you know, some of the greatest inventions of agriculture. One was the steel plow, which was the only...
1: John Deere's plow, among others.
0: Right. The other one was fertilizer. The invention of fertilizer has... The third one was tile drainage. That was just sheer brute strength and machinery to dig trenches and to lay tile off the land so they could turn it into cropland.
2: We forget, but the big swatches of the Great Plains were big swamps in Iowa. The northern third of Iowa was pretty swampy.
1: The Great Black Swamp.
2: Yeah. They were so afraid of these swamps that they inspired these terrible names like Buzzard Swamp.
0: Yeah. Really dark names.
1: Apparently it didn't stop people from wanting to settle it, though.
2: No. Yeah.
1: So we did all that, or people did all that, and yet we're still living with the effects of it today. You quote the naturalist Wendell Berry in your book, who wrote, "We plowed up the prairie and never knew what we were doing because we're still living with the effects of everything you just described, drainage tiles, fertilizer, industrial agriculture."
0: One of the things that always amazes me is the idea that the transformation of the prairie could destroy an entirely different ecosystem, which is the Gulf of Mexico. I don't know how many millions of acres have been drained and have chemicals from the Mississippi, flows down the Mississippi into the Gulf of Mexico, where all those nutrients create the dead zone where nothing can live.
2: Closer to thousands of miles of streams and river segments that are classified as impaired by the EPA in aquatic life. And it's mostly because of agricultural chemicals. And I mean, in Minnesota, the land of 10,000, where kids can't swim in a lake.
1: So we're standing here in a tall grass prairie, but then there's this whole other world of the short grass and west, I guess, the 38th parallel. I didn't know this until I read your book, but today it sounds like the short grass prairie is sort of in the same way that the Midwest converted its prairie, tall grass prairie, to crops in the 19th century.
0: You know, it's the same thing that drove the change back in the 1800s. It's technology. But again, it's driven by economics. I mean, it is much easier to make money cattle or by raising bison, if that's what you're doing.
1: And what's the impact? What's being lost? Because when I think of the West grasslands, I think of spaces, right?
2: Well, for sure you're losing wildlife, bison, wolves, monarch butterflies. But those regions of the short grass are seeing all the same problems that we see farther east. The rivers are polluted. They have horrible dust storms. 2 summers ago, there were people of the Dust Bowl. People had to stop their cars. The dust was so thick they couldn't see where they were going. So the same sins of the speak.
1: So where does that leave us? How do restored prairies like the one we're in now fit into this? Or what do we do? Because we're not going to be up close, right?
2: Yeah, and I don't think anybody wants that. Anybody advocates that. We're not see incentives changed a little bit so that farmers have more choices. And farmers who want to protect the land, want to protect the water, sort of big industrial scale agriculture. And there are a lot of studies which show that we can solve many of the major we could reduce the dead zone with rather modest changes. If we could take 10% of the corn belt out of production, these grassy strips that protect the water, we would go a long way towards solving the pollution problem.
0: We have today are living in a system that they didn't create. They very much have to survive and thrive on a commodity system and with products that they have no control over. So we have a great deal of respect for them. And, you know, they understand their piece of the earth they could and would do, but they have to be able to do it financially safely and to avoid the risk that would shut them down.
1: I personally love about the prairie.
0: I like the space. You can't think of prairie. There was a description in one of the books we read where the shadows of the clouds would race across the grassland like clipper ships. And
1: thus, sea of grass.
2: Sea of grass, yep.
1: Well, Josephine Marcotti, Dave Hagee, thanks so much for talking to me.
2: Thank you.
3: Dave Hagee and Josephine Marcotti speaking to Here and Now's Chris Bentley. You can read an excerpt of their book, Sea of Grass.
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in South America, this time in Colombia. The 7.4 magnitude quake hit the western part of the country, about 200. Officials say at least 47 people have died and dozens of buildings have collapsed. The epicenter was in San Jose del Palmar, Chocó province on the Pacific coast. The quake comes just days after the country swore in a new president, Abelardo de la Asprilla, neighboring Venezuela, killing more than 5,000 people and destroying hundreds of buildings. Stay with us for more. 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
1: It's Here and Now. The summer job, rite of passage for teenagers, right? Turns out, those jobs are getting harder to get in 77 years. Now, for those who do get these opportunities, what should they do with the money they make? Alyssa at CBS News, her new financial podcast, is Money Moves. Jill, hello.
2: Hello.
1: Teenager working gardening, doing retail, food service. I've read, you know, can make $1,500, $3,000 total, perhaps. How much to spend, how much to save?
2: Okay, so I know that this is like sort of a crazy bit of kids to spend a little bit of money. I'm the person who's supposed to tell them to save everything, but you know what?
3: Jill says so.
2: Yeah, I mean, I think to have some sort of automatic savings would be great. So maybe 10% to say like, well, let's put 10% into a bank account. Now, remember, in most places you need with That's you if you're under did. The age mm-hmm. of 18. But, you know, you could say let's put 10% in there and that would be really great for you. Money for maybe a longer term, like, oh, I want to save for a car or something that's more intermediate term. Maybe I think it's important for you to give them some agency over this and to really mm-hmm. explain what these things are. What is a savings? An investment account.
1: Yeah, and I have come across, you know, some suggestions out there of where, right, the spend now jar, whatever percentage, the spend soon jar, maybe for that car, and then the last jar. Is that kind of a reasonable way to think about all this?
2: Yeah, I mean, short, intermediate, and long term. And if you want to try to instill some retirement, like the long, long, long term, which is tough when, you know, listen, if there are rules to open up a Roth IRA, maybe what you could do to encourage the kid to think that long, like you put in a dollar, we'll put in 25 cents. And so sometimes a parent or guardian needs an IRA,
1: yes. mm-hmm.
2: but that's a really neat way for you to get them in the habit of saving.

0: For a long term, but also give them.
1: There's a few different options here, right? You mentioned the Roth IRA, which really good for young people because, right, you pay tax going in on the front end, so Roth IRA. But what about the high yield savings account? Those, you know, the interest is pretty good there. What about
0: Yeah, the high yield savings is great if we're talking about those three different terms: short, intermediate, and long. Short term, great. Use a high yield savings account. Intermediate term, maybe it's something like that. Maybe you say to the kid, we're going to open up an account that's called a custodial account, an UGMA or an UTMA money. And that's good for the intermediate term. By the way, there are some places, like I know Fidelity has something called a youth invest who are 13 to 17. So folks might want to check that out as well.
1: Jill Schlesinger is business analyst at CBS News. Is Money Moves. Jill, thanks as always.
0: Thanks for having me.
1: And you're listening to Here and Now.
2: Six states hold primary elections Tuesday. Some Alabama residents are voting for a second time due to redistricting after
3: the plain confusion of seeing stuff and being told it's now, it's then, it's here, it's there. It's really going to play into voter turnout.
2: Continuing coverage of primary season.
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1: From NPR and WBUR, I'm Scott Tong.
15: The sudden loss of a loved one, an unexpected cancer diagnosis, even a move or a new life's only constants, but most of us struggle with the uncertainty that precedes it. Maya Shunker explores how we handle change and uncertainty in our lives. In her book, Life Makes Other Plans, Shunker combines cutting-edge science with real-life stories of misadventures reshape our goals, our priorities, and even our identities. She joined us. Well, I understand you tracked a number of people who you talked to over change experience. And I was struck that you write about how much we influence our lives. And it's what psychologists, and despite everything that changes around us, we cling so hard to this can control the future.
16: We are very uncomfortable with uncertainty and a big change of uncertainty into the mix. One of my favorite research studies shows that we are more stressed receiving an electric shock than when we're told we have a 100% chance. So we would rather be certain that you have to grapple with any ambiguity or gray space. We really are bad at predicting how we will feel about the estimating how good the good things will feel. Also overestimating how bad the bad things will feel. And in part, we get these predictions will change as a result of the big changes that happen in our lives.
15: In your book, Maya, who experienced a massive stroke that left her paralyzed, she had all of her cognitive function intact, but facial expressions or even chew or swallow. And you write that she initially dealt with this seismic, complete state of denial. What happened?
16: While denial gets a bad rep, it actually can have benefits in the short term. And so in the short, she does have locked-in syndrome, which means she cannot voluntarily move except for her eyes. So the world is through her blinks. She does not acknowledge the severity of the situation and just how improbable it would be. But research shows that in the short term, it can be helpful to have some modicum of hope when you're in the throes of despair. Now have denial in the longer term. And research shows that patients, for example, who had heart disease had worse outcomes in the longer term. Some degree of that might help preserve their psyche as we're going through some of the hardest moments.

0: our lives cope with change or try to process change?
1: As I was conducting research for the book, I started to reflect that I had had as a teenager. So long story short, I was an aspiring concert violinist when I was a little kid. I had been, everything was going according to plan until I had an acute hand injury while playing the violin when I was 15 and led doctors to tell me that it was a career-ending injury. And I remember I found myself grieving not just the lost self in this more fundamental way. It can be quite precarious for us to anchor our identities to a moment life can take that what away from you. And so I have learned to attach my identity now to why I do it, which is a more enduring kind of self-identity.
0: I love that because you're so right. We tend to tie up so much of our self-worth and what we do professionally or in terms of maybe it's raising a family, whatever it is, to think more deeply about what our values are. And I want you to read a passage from your book. You open up with a very personal anecdote for us.
1: Absolutely. My husband and I were on the cusp of becoming parents after years of navigating we were brimming with relief and excitement, emotions that I imagine many parents to be feel. As we received one good ourselves to conjure up cozy images of life with our future child, snuggling in bed, reading Calvin and Hobbes together in our kitchen, we were finally starting a family. Until suddenly, we weren't. My husband and I, for maybe 6 or 7 years, were eagerly trying to start a family. And I still remember with our surrogate when we found out that we had lost identical twin girls. I really felt a it was like the experience of the violin, but multiplied by 1,000. And I remember my husband, Jimmy, came into the let's name a couple things that we're grateful for. I was so annoyed by this. I was like, I don't want to do the under the covers, just feeling sad. But, you know, I looked at Jimmy and I said, okay, fine, I'll do this. I started to just let my list kind of flow out of me. You know, I was so grateful to be an aunt, to be able to connect with people from all over the world about their extraordinary stories of change. And I realized that I had a rich life outside of that. And I think this can happen to so many of us when we are so focused, develop tunnel vision. Mm.
0: And you write in the book about needing to, how we're often so afraid to ask for help. And when we go through a devastating change like you did, that there's an element of shame. So just briefly summarize for us how people can, knowing when to ask for help.
1: I felt this acutely. I remember in the days following the miscarriages, I didn't want to talk to any breaker in my sadness. I felt like no one would be able to understand, even though intellectually I knew, of course, so many people burdened them with what I was going through. But importantly, when you bring other people in, they can poke holes in the narratives that you're telling yourself. Blames herself first before looking outwards. And when you confide in someone about what you're going through, they can challenge those assumptions and they can see the evidence. Just take that initial step, calling someone, texting someone, just let them know that you're struggling and then follow your own timeline, whatever feels can lead to remarkable effects.
0: Maya, you also write about how unforeseen challenges can and often does lead to positive transformation. Explain your analogy as you do in the book.
1: A terrible thing happens in our lives. It can feel like a personal apocalypse, like the world that we knew and had grown so comfortable with. What's so interesting about the word apocalypse is that it actually comes from the Greek word apokalypsis. So this etymology is quite instructive. It says, yes, of course, change can upend us, but it can also, by and large, the people that I've interviewed have said that while they're not happy that they had to go through, extremely grateful for the person they had become, they had tapped into new their families, new ways of seeing their history and their childhood. And if you had asked me, loss with our surrogate, Maya, will you ever feel happy in the absence of children? I would have said no. Do you ever think? And yet here I am years later, child-free, and you are talking to the version of Maya that has ever existed.
0: Cognitive scientist Maya Shunker's book is called The Other Side of Change, Who We Become. So much for sharing your stories with us.
1: Thank you so much for having me. I really appreciate it.
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4: This is Here and Now. Every 2 months, a rural hospital in America shuts down a unit number, and these closures have been going on for many years, increasing the risks for pregnant women in their most critical moment. Reporting on this for NPR, and she joins us now. Elaine, welcome to the program.
5: Thank you for having me, Scott.
4: You're from Maine that just decided to shut down labor and delivery services. Why did they decide that?
5: Campus. It's known as Miles Hospital, and Maine Health announced its future closure on Thursday due primarily to workforce shortages that they haven't been able to fill a full-time OBGYN position.
4: And this is one of, I guess, many reasons kind of given for the nationwide down. What specific services do women lose access to?
5: Wedding services, and they lose a continuity of care where they've gotten to know men or their nurse practitioner, whomever it is, and the whole team really, comfortable and cared for when they go to a hospital. It's much more difficult to give birth, especially if you've forbidden an emergency, when you have to go, for instance, to an emergency department. That's That's not good. Miles Hospital says they're going to continue prenatal and postnatal care, so transferring patients to another hospital that's about 45 minutes. Women are going to be more than an hour away from the hospital.
4: Wow.
5: And, you know, prenatal care there as well. What happens in general, Scott, over national shutdowns, largely don't get nearly as much prenatal care because of transportation challenges.
4: Sure. Well, you mentioned this talk about the business model here nationwide. Labor and delivery services, I gather, are expensive to provide. Enough reimbursement, money from private insurance, money from Medicaid to pay for this?
5: Well, it's a really complicated. Hospitals will say, no, we don't get nearly enough reimbursement from Medicaid. Medicaid and rural areas have higher percentages of women who are using Medicaid to pay for their is that some of these private equity owned hospitals and some very large, for instance, they're acquiring hospitals, they're growing, they're becoming consolidated, and whether or not they might agree with this, they are choosing to provide services that have these centers like ambulatory care, surgery centers, specialty care of different kinds, in lieu of which do lose money in rural areas. Reimbursement models, however, are changing. They're supposed to change in January that are supposed to increase reimbursement and sort of solve for some of the problems that rural hospitals have maintaining labor.
4: Some folks fighting these closures, trying to find immediate solutions for pregnant women. One is a woman that she and her group are doing.
5: Sure. Margaret Reynolds is one of three Delivers Action Coalition, which really sprung up from nothing in late May. It grew very, very large. And candidates all over Maine, they fought very, very hard to keep Maine Health from announcing that Maine Health has announced the closure. Now they're shifting their tactics to talking about how can we support pregnant women now? And I spoke to her.
6: Doulas reached out and said, okay, we should probably have a doula for every pregnant person who's going to give birth after that December 18th closure date. But people are pregnant for 9, so there's going to be this 6-month differential there of these people who are sort of stuck. And so we thought, okay, we just need to...
5: And Scott, so that's what they've been doing. They've been sharing some national people. They're not providing resources.

0: themselves. They're just making sure people know about them, to ways of providing housing, temporary housing for people giving birth, the potential for Airbnbs, volunteer housing, even things like childcare and pet sitting for families left behind.
1: Durant, covering this for NPR. Elaine, thank you very much.
0: Thank you, Scott. It was great to be here.
1: Here and Now is... I'm Scott Tong.
2: I'm Indira Lakshmanan. This is Here and Now.
3: Funding for Here and Now comes from the listeners of WBUR Boston and Schwab, offering investors choices from self-management all in one place, committed to helping investors in any life stage with their investing goals.
1: I'm Scott Tong. Detroit was the birthplace of Motown, and Marsha Battlefield recorded sermons by the Reverend C.L. Franklin and...
4: Reverend Franklin has this like a grown woman.
1: Aretha Franklin, of course. He recorded her, too. Next time, Here and Now.
5: I'm Meteor TJX local weather for the Virgin Islands for Monday afternoon. This is the 10th day of sun, 89 to 93 this afternoon. A heat advisory remains in effect. Apparent temperatures may exceed winds at 10 to 20. Partly cloudy with an isolated shower tonight, 78 to 82. Sunshine, 88 to 92. Isolated showers, lows near 80 tomorrow night, and plenty of sunshine Wednesday. Rip current risk mostly low. We are monitoring two tropical waves in the tropical Atlantic moving westward.
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7: ...IY in Philadelphia. This is Fresh Air. I'm Tanya Mosley in Los Angeles. Today, journalist and... He's been reading what Silicon Valley's most powerful men write and speak about. Blogs. All of it, Durant says, points to their desire to gain more power in American politics, including the relationship between Palantir co-founder Peter Thiel and Vice President J.D. Vance.
8: When I started looking at this stuff, but I didn't think it would be a danger to the country until 5 or 10 years from now. When Vance got on the ticket, it became clear to the White House.
7: Gil Durant's new book is called The Nerd Reich. Plus rock critic, the 1976 film Sparkle, sung by Aretha Franklin. First News.
9: Our news in Washington, I'm Louise Schiavone. Voters in multiple states head to the polls tomorrow, including Connecticut, Vermont, and Wisconsin. Casting a shadow over voter considerations in some locations is the Dems. As NPR's Tamara Keith reports, it's not an easy sell.
10: The giant windowless buildings use bipartisan opposition.
11: It is able to cross partisan coalitions in a way that a lot of...
10: The founder of Run for Something, which works with Democratic candidates for state and local office.
11: People are bringing it to what they're hearing from voters. I think it is the most tangible physical representation, like it's making in people's lives.
10: A recent Gallup poll found 7 in 10 Americans oppose a data... Rick Heath, NPR News.
9: Todd Blanche is now the 88th Attorney General of the United States and took his oath in the Oval Office as President Trump watched.
12: Blanche started his legal career to national attention defending Donald Trump in several criminal cases. Blanche says he loves the Justice Department. During his swearing-in ceremony, he pledged to support all enemies, foreign and domestic. The Senate narrowly confirmed Blanche that he'd be more loyal to Trump than the rule of law, but Senator Bill Cassidy of Louisiana, who cast the deciding vote, said if he had the backing of the full Senate. Carrie Johnson, NPR News, Washington.
9: At least 100 earthquakes struck Colombia, rattling the South American country. According to the U.S. Geological Survey, this western Colombia and could be felt as far away as Venezuela and Ecuador. NPR's Carrie Kahn reports.
13: The strong buildings and homes in the Chocó region, some 150 miles west of the Colombian capital, Bogota. The USGS at the Temblor, some 140,000 people live in Quibdó, the capital of the region. The quake comes more than a month after two during Venezuela, killing more than 5,000 people and destroying hundreds of buildings. Carrie Kahn, NPR News.
9: Approaching the close, the Dow is off 60 points, the NASDAQ down 85, the S&P 500 down 4. July was the hottest month on record for the contiguous United States, according to the National Oceanic and Atmosphere, was close to 77 degrees, fractionally eclipsing the Dust Bowl's July of 1936. The most excessive heat was registered in southeast, with the biggest problem being that evenings

0: have not been cooling off enough messages promoting testosterone therapy, and the military recently announced it would be scrutiny of the online claims about testosterone do not accurately reflect who really needs the treatment.
1: Testosterone deficiency include depressed mood, fatigue, reduced libido, weight gain, and trouble concentrating, and should also have two tests showing low levels over time before starting treatment. Dr. Hassidy says some online marketing around testosterone goes way beyond the evidence.
2: Hormones, this fountain of youth or this longevity.
1: Testosterone declines with age, though Bernie relates to obesity, diabetes, sleep apnea, and other medical conditions. The Trump administration is taking steps to men with testosterone deficiency. Will Stone, NPR News.
0: Dukes of Hazzard starred a political career, serving in Congress for two terms. He was 84. I'm Louise Schiavone, NPR News.
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4: This is Fresh Air. I'm Tanya Mosley. For 20 years, Silicon Valley fast and break things. The breaking, the price of progress. But my guest today says what's being broken right. In his new book, journalist Gil Duran argues that a small circle of Silicon Valley billionaires have concluded that democracy is in their way and that they should be governing in its place. As the outgoing president, what he called the rise of a tech industrial complex.
5: Americans are being bear information and disinformation, enabling the abuse of power. The free press, social media is giving up on fact-checking. The truth is smothered by lies. We must hold the social platforms accountable to protect our children, our families, and our very democracy. Meanwhile, artificial intelligence is the most consequential of all time. Nothing offers more profound possibilities and risks for our economy, our society, for humanity. Artificial intelligence even has the potential to help us answer my call. Unless safeguards are in place, AI could spawn new threats to our rights, our way of life, till we protect our nation.
4: 5 days after that speech, at President Trump's inauguration, the ones normally reserved for family and former presidents, sat some of the most powerful men in tech, Mark Zuckerberg and Sundar Pichai. And later that day, Musk stood behind the presidential seal and made a gesture much like Duran's new book, The Nerd Reich, Silicon Valley Fascism and the War on Democracy, argues that the men are to celebrate him. Their presence was proof that 30 years of patient, well-funded work had some of them were inspired by a 1997 book called The Sovereign Individual, which predicted, and with a blogger named Curtis Yarvin, who argued America should be run like a corporate powers of a dictator. Gil Duran began his career at the San Jose Mercury News, working with Dianne Feinstein, Jerry Brown, and Kamala Harris. He returned to journal opinion pages at the Sacramento Bee and the San Francisco Examiner. He now writes the newsletter, The Nerd Right.
6: Thanks for having me.
4: There was a time when a book like this, arguing that tech billionaires and they have this plan to end American things like corporate city states, it would have been shelved as a bunch of different. You didn't have to uncover. You didn't have to unmask. You built the case out of their own writings and speeches and interviews, beliefs and aspirations out loud for years.
6: I think we were witnessing the unmasking of, they finally were comfortable to reveal their full selves to everyone. And I think for many it was mostly self-interest, because we had Democratic presidents who had important contracts, government contracts, along with whoever had power. And now that Trump was returning to power, they saw an opportunity to align with politics to something more to their liking. I think it's grown quietly as we've seen many of these people, billionaires, and even one temporarily become a trillionaire. Once you have people who have so much wealth amassed, then they Silicon Valley, specifically Peter Thiel, this idea of using technology to amass monopolistic political power is something that was not accidental. It was something that was carefully cultivated over many decades. And as documents, or it's not guessing, this is stuff that these guys have been saying on the record very explicitly

0: for decades.
1: I mean, most people might assume that if tech money and power, it's collateral damage because these are rich men chasing profit. And along the way, a big part of what you are also arguing is the goal.
0: Definitely. My book is about a cult of Silicon Valley billionaires. Technology will make democracy obsolete. And it goes back a few decades. In 1997, that came out called The Sovereign Individual, that predicted that in the 21st century, technology would and nation states like the United States. Specifically, the book said that two currency, which we would today consider crypto, and another called advanced automation, which is basically AI, would the government itself and would lead to the rise of a new cognitive elite. These sovereign individuals making the right investments and the right moves would be able to profit from the destruction of the United States and other. Very poorly reviewed and sounded like a conspiracy kook book to most people, but it had such a profound effect on Peter Thiel, one of the reasons why he started PayPal as an effort to get ahead of this predicted cyber currency that would transfer.
1: Right. Peter Thiel read it. He grabbed onto it. He, as you mentioned, is the co-founder and he's a major funder of Facebook, which made him a billionaire. You know, in particular, when it has always been that some of his ideas around democracy and politics were strange and fringe. I believe freedom and democracy were compatible. And part of what you're saying here, a huge impact on his belief system, but how did that form his desires?
0: Well, in the decades after The Sovereign Individual was published, you see Thiel continue to make moves on the book. But of course, you have to know the book in order to know that. And most people were not familiar with the book because while it became a time, it was sort of an obscure book that many reviewers dismissed as kooky conspiracy theory, apocalyptic, yet 21st century. This seemed like a joke back in the good old days of 1997. But speeches and write essays where he talks about the rise of a digital currency that's coming and then will subvert everything and cannot be stopped by Washington, what it's really about. In 2010, he gives a speech where he says that government is fundamentally evil. And this is weird because here, which was started with investment from the CIA and which is a major government contractor. So you do it fundamentally evil in public forums. And he goes on to become somebody who supported figures in Silicon Valley, like Mark Andreessen, like Brian Armstrong of Coinbase, and in startups and how to succeed in Silicon Valley in business. Mm-hmm. Peter Thiel says it's important to start a business that runs like a cult, because cults dedication, where people care about them more than anything else. And this is the way to really get things done, is to start your own cult, and is take his fringe interest in these ideas and sort of start a cult where he spread them to other important people who are now pouring hundreds of millions of dollars into our election and are aligned behind Trump. And if you look at what Trump is doing, a lot of the ideas that were first thought of and promoted by Peter Thiel and these billionaires.
1: Protege is the vice president, J.D. Vance. His surveillance company, as you said, holds 10 of his people work inside the administration. So this has gone beyond and now it touches government. With J.D. Vance in particular, Thiel's investment, he helped Vance get his first job in tech, his conversion to Catholicism. Walk us through how that relationship carried Vance to the White House.
0: Vance first met when mm-hmm. Thiel gave a speech there, and Thiel invited him to come out to California someday within a couple of years for a venture capital fund.

0: who's clearing the way for J.D. Vance, who, after being an anti-Trump Republican, goes on to be a Trump attack dog, and who during his Senate campaign was quoting Curtis Yarvin, this tech fascist philosopher, the United States needs to get rid of democracy and replace it with a monarch, a king. The total effect of Peter Thiel in completely shifting. It's shocking that so quickly Vance got into the White House. And that's when I thought, this is really good stuff a few years ago. I knew it was dangerous, but I didn't think it would be a danger to the country until 5 or 10 years from now. Clear, these ideas are going directly into the White House. And what was shocking to me is that their relationship, the depth of the Thiel relationship, or the extremism.
1: Joining us, my guest is journalist and author Gil Duran. His new book is called The Nerd Right, War on Democracy. We'll be back after a break. This is Fresh Air.
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1: This is Fresh Air. And his new book is The Nerd Reich, Silicon Valley Fascism. And I want to talk about one of the other men you write about, Balaji Srinivasan, writes, among other things, about replacing countries with privately owned startup society. But Srinivasan, in 2023, goes on a podcast and describes San Francisco. You reported that out. And the piece that he talked about regarding strategy with the red and the blues and then the grays that he... Can you explain that?
0: Certainly. So Balaji Srinivasan is a protege to the book The Sovereign Individual by Peter Thiel and considers it prescient going. And in 2013, he gave a speech in which he said that tech needed us, that it was time for Silicon Valley to move out of this country, get away from democracy, which raised some eyebrows at the time, but sort of seemed, I think, silly and a serious idea. It wasn't taken seriously, at least. By 2023, his idea to a new political strategy by which something called the Gray Tribe, which he defined as rising force in U.S. politics, the CEOs, the founders, the billionaire tribe. And this Gray Tribe would partner with the Red Tribe, the Republicans, to bribe the Democrats from the city of San Francisco. He was using San Francisco. And this idea of the Reds and the Grays team seems to be the strategy that's being pursued in Silicon Valley. In fact, in 20 San Francisco, where there was a conference where it was basically the Heritage Foundation and the venture capitalists of San Francisco meeting to compare notes and share the stage and reboot the new reality. And the website for this conference said the new reality is already here. It's just not. Tech was waking up to politics, and we are about to see this new power being very much what Srinivasan spelled out, combining behind the Trump administration to corruption and attack on American democracy.
1: And what Trump is getting out of it, or, but I'm just, what do you know about his relationship with some of these power, which come to be around like six or so men who hold wealth?
0: The way to understand Trump's relationship with Silicon Valley, he used to hate crypto. He called crypto a scam.
1: Yeah. Right.
0: Basically, the dollar is real currency. He was the number one hater of crypto when he was president the first time. To the White House in 2025, he became a crypto billionaire because Trump family and his into their coffers through crypto. And crypto basically is a weapon. Silicon Valley can funnel massive amounts of money into the political system. The corruption is so massive that it's even hard for people to explain. The Trump family has amassed normal. It's just become business as usual now in what
1: reported about the Reds and the Grays and the use of the red. What you reported went viral, and Srinivasan actually came after you. And that's when somebody gave you the

0: title of this book, because it is a provocative book using Reich.
1: Credit for the title, The Nerd Reich, but I did not come up with that. It was after I wrote about Srinivasan, days with people threatening me with lawsuits, claiming I had made the entire series of the videos for yourself, and some people even sending scarier threats than that. Someone from the quick message and said, you know, we've been calling these guys the Nerd Reich for years. And I looked and no one was using that title for anything, so I grabbed it and rebranded as the Nerd Reich. But I think it's important to know their own peers. These are people who largely agree with them on matter, but considered them so extreme and hard-edged that they were comparing them to the third.
0: What's it been like for you? You know, in reading this book, it's really clear to me you've got like lots of other media sources. These guys' own writings and their interviews and speeches and talk to you that want to remain anonymous. What have your efforts been like to talk to these guys, Vasan?
1: I put in interview requests to all of them, and most did reply. He wouldn't give me an interview, but we went back and forth, and he wrote me many, many long emails attempting to draw me into some kind of public debate instead of an interview. Finally, he realized that all the email writing, but they mostly don't want to talk about this book, that it just sort of fades away. Nobody cares. Nobody's interested in this deeper story. Far over the past year, it seems like people are really tuning in to what's happening. And people are looking for answers of why does this all seem so extreme? Why aren't there any billionaires standing up and saying, hey, this stuff, wealth, and destroying the Constitution? I don't think their strategy of silence is for some of these things.
0: Our guest today is journalist Gilder about the blogger Curtis Yarvin. I'm Tanya Mosley, and this is Fresh Air.

0: 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And from DuckDuckGo, who believes AI privacy tools for 15 years. They now offer Duck.ai, where users can chat privately with it. And from Eric and Wendy Schmidt, through the Schmidt Family Foundation, working toward a healthy on the web at theschmidt.org.
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3: Today is journalist Gil Duran. His new book, The Nerd Reich on Democracy, makes the case that a small circle of Silicon Valley billionaires is an obstacle and has spent the last 30 years building the argument. Duran is a former newspaper reporter who spent 15 years working in Democratic politics and Kamala Harris before returning to journalism. He now writes the newsletter, The Nerd. I just want to spend just a little bit of time on Curtis Yarvin. He, 2000s, right, where he began writing under a pen name, and he was arguing even back then that run by a CEO who is essentially a dictator, and that the entire federal workforce, for years, the only people who really read him were kind of in, he and Thiel find each other.
4: In April 2009, Peter Thiel wrote an essay that freedom and democracy were compatible, and suggested that women and other people getting freedom being a thing you can have with democracy. At least, of course, as we can see for white. This caused a lot of outcry and criticism of Thiel, who had to go back and say, I shouldn't have the vote, etc. But one of the people who publicly defended Peter Thiel at the time under the name of Mencius Moldbug. And sometime after Yarvin's public defense of Thiel, he was an important promoter and funder of Yarvin.

0: servant's work, which is Vera, this computer programmer. And he writes these anonymous blogs where he calls basically for the installation of a monarch or a dictator. And the purging of the federal president would act as an authoritarian. And no one should have ever heard of Curtis Yarvin's name. Mark Andreessen, who helps fund his company, he has this company trying to remake the internet from scratch, hasn't quite worked out there, and becomes an important voice in what's known as the tech right. And over time, and even J.D. Vance is quoting him before he runs for Senate in podcasts, quoting his future president to take power and start acting like a dictator, starting with massive amounts of federal employees.
1: Right. This is where I want to slow down because, but then now we are here, Gil, this idea of rage for all government employees. And 10 years later, Doge actually fires. And you write that it's not even clear that Trump has ever heard of Curtis Yarvin. So how federal policy?
0: Through the Silicon Valley donors, they brought those ideas to Washington. And that was one of those points, too, when I think even the establishment press, that the idea we came to know as Doge, where Elon Musk was installed, basically cut and purge and destroy as much of it as possible, came from Curtis Yarvin's idea. And that's in early 2025. Curtis Yarvin becomes an international spy behind Doge. In fact, the Washington Post had a story saying that this is the guy behind the Doge administration had said they'd all read Curtis Yarvin. So these crazy ideas move these random anonymous weirdo blogs on the internet to federal. Doge didn't really last very long, and it ended up collapsing. You really can't presidency go. But that wasn't the only idea that Yarvin had. He had also suggested do its diplomatic standing in the world, stop being the defender of freedom and democracy. And we saw that happen as well with the USAID cuts, which are predicted to cause in the poorest countries in the world. So that's why I think it's important to realize that the weird stuff is not just eccentric fluff. Because they have so much money, they can turn and cause tremendous damage. And I believe that that's what we're seeing now, is the execution of these bizarre that even I didn't think was imaginable when all this first started.
1: I think that's the thing. It's kind of out there because I went looking for some of Yarvin's writings, and it's really hard to tell really essentially where his trolling begins. For instance, you imagines San Francisco's government replaced by a corporation deems unproductive in society could then be converted into fuel for sitting. But you have decided that these jokes, because it sounds completely astounding and ridiculous on the face of it.
0: Well, what he said is that we need a humane alternative to genocide for the poor. And I suppose we're just going to let disease and starvation take away people. So part of what they do is they tell the truth in these long-winded and absurd message, but they slightly disguise it as satire, that Yarvin's not joking, and that the billionaires who support Curtis Yarvin are to strip away the federal bureaucracy and regulations to end international aid. The very constitutional basis of our government by exerting their authority, say, or the things that they do.
1: If you're just joining us, my guest is journalist and author Gilda Nerdreich, Silicon Valley Fascism and the War on Democracy. It's Fresh Air.
2: We Homo sapiens first appeared over 300, the first species of human. We're not the strongest yet. How on earth did this happen?
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1: This is Fresh Air. I'm Tanya. His new book is The Nerd Reich, Silicon Valley Fascism and the War. Break down this fascination with the idea of the net, what we're actually talking about here. So what is a network state? What does...
2: Well, the most basic definition of a network state, according to Srinivasan, is of like-minded people who then decide to go and crowdfund a new territory somewhere. And what does life look like in a network state? We don't really much time in them. But the idea has manifested in two ways. One could say that alignment with Trump is an attempt at the network state idea, using their money and influence to turn it to their purposes. But we also see some projects around the world where they are trying to create in Honduras called Prospera, where a group of tech billionaires have funded a new hotel and some residences, which they're trying to develop into a new sovereign territory where the usual regular
1: has funded this, as well as a few others like Sam Altman
2: and Mark Andreessen, through a company called Pronomos Capital. They have a whole company, a venture capital company, that around the world. And this is very unpopular in Honduras, where the Supreme Legislature passed a law saying that these kinds of projects are actually not allowed. So that's one, the Praxis, which is a proposed city, also funded by Pronomos. It's originally going to build a new city somewhere in the Mediterranean, but after not finding anybody who wanted this tech city in England, and this coincided with Trump threatening to take Greenland. In fact, some of these guys went over there and toured noise about how if we take Greenland, we're going to build this city here. So Trump 2023 to build what he calls freedom cities on federal land, basically have a competition to see somebody wins the competition, they get federal land to build a new city. So there's this idea that billionaires own cities so that they can govern them as they wish. We've also seen some effort in California. California Forever is this proposed city in Solano County near San Francisco, where $900 million to buy up 60,000 acres of land in a place with no water, no infrastructure, specifically prevents these kinds of projects from being built there. And now they're trying to impose it on the people of Solano County project. And some people say, well, that's not really a network state. But the question is, why do billionaires suddenly...
1: Question. And also, if these cities get built, who gets looted? What is the world that they're trying to build?
2: A world that they fully control in their authority. And a world where they can exclude anyone they don't want, they don't like, or they don't have anything. New territories from scratch. And this is not a new idea. It's occurred throughout history, people where they can escape the regular rules, regular taxes, etc. The difference is that now, instead of walls, they want to build zones to escape democracy altogether. And it's amazing the degree to which there's even a company that's funding these projects and an annual conference, the Network State Conference. They talk about their plans to create this new world of tech-controlled.
1: The president in particular, you talked about those freedom cities that he was proposing. There were 10 freedom cities, as you mentioned, a contest for the best designs, and he never really explained why the country needs these new cities instead of... And you make this point that the press that covered the announcement, this idea has kind of moved on. This is a possibility for Gaza.
2: In the most absurd and shocking way was in Gaza, where President Trump posted a Trump casino in Gaza on the beach with money raining down and Elon techno-utopia Gaza. And there's a proposal to actually build this thing. Everywhere you look, you're seeing this idea that things will be replaced with new tech. Some tech billionaires have proposed building a new freedom city. When the United States invaded Venezuela and arrested President of Freedom City in Venezuela. So this idea of freedom cities, which are network states, keeps people actually pull it off. We haven't heard a lot about the 10 freedom cities on federal land. So I think that would be a disaster. And he's running out of some of the most powerful men in the world calling for the creation of these new cities, Gaza. And that's where I think it becomes most clear that they're serious about.
1: Not all of them are exactly happy with the Trump administration.

0: Johnson, you write about, says the second Trump revolution is failing and that he has told his allies, he billionaires also have homes and cities, as you said, like in other places. What does that tell us if the architects are also leaving the country?
1: Curtis Jarvin is definitely panicking and saying it's time to leave the country. Underneath that, it's that Trump needs to go further, that Trump needs to make it clear that this is no longer a democracy and that he won't be letting go of power. And that if he didn't later, for everyone who was involved in this. So it's an argument for being more extreme. To be taking his advice, he recently bought a $12 million mansion in Argentina. Time there now with his family. He was there for 2 months. Now he's returned for another visit. So in a weird way, to where things are going. And if Trump doesn't go full authoritarian and see billionaires who participated in this are going to be nervous and fearful of the possibility to escape elsewhere. Balaji Srinivasan, the network state guy, planning to start his new nation in Kazakhstan, which is an authoritarian country. So they might end up this hand for something besides the United States.
0: What is it like for you to be immersed in this world? You're writing about it, both on your blog and in this book, and you're sitting in some dark conspiracies to many people who may not be steeped in it.
1: It was tough at heads, including some of my friends. A lot of my colleagues in journalism, people I've known for decades who knew me in California, didn't even mention it to me when I'd be going viral. But I feel like I was just a little bit ahead there, and everyone understands what I'm talking about. They're hearing it in other places, too. Mm-hmm. And so I just, you know, every journalist's dream is to find a story that isn't being told and to tell it in time, to hope in being able to explain to people what is happening and give them the tools back and to explain it to others.
0: Gil Duran, thank you for this. Gil Duran's new book is The Nerd Reich, Silicon Valley Fascism and the War Reich. Rock critic Ken Tucker celebrates the 50th anniversary of the soundtrack to the film Sparkle, produced by Aretha Franklin. This is Fresh Air.
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0: This is a 1976 movie about a girl group loosely based on the Supremes. The film wasn't a huge hit, and rock critic Ken Tucker says its soundtrack is a neglected classic. Aretha Franklin sings and produced by Curtis Mayfield. Ken thinks it includes some of Franklin's finest performances. He offers a fresh appreciation of Sparkle.

0: Yes, it does.
1: Sparkle follows the troubles and triumphs of a trio of singers trying to make it in the soul music world of the 1960s. Sparkle was the film debut of Irene Cara, who'd become a big star 4 years later in the movie A Modest Success. And what now seems most impressive about Sparkle are Curtis Mayfield's songs.

That's Look Into Your Heart, a dreamy ballad powered by Aretha's passionate singing. Here, Franklin is holding nothing back. She's pouring as much of herself into these Curtis Mayfield compositions as she did singles she made for Atlantic Records in the late 60s. Mayfield was, of course, familiar with the man who gave us the theme from the blaxploitation film classic Shaft in 1972. It's Mayfield's 5-minute production of Hooked on Your Love. It begins as a smooth medium hiding atop a glittering string section and backup vocals by the Kitty Haywood Singers.

Deeper into it, Franklin gives a demonstration of the song's title, how being hooked, addicted to love, become Aretha's gospel-rooted, passionate shouting, turns out to be the perfect way to convey this ecstatic...

fantastic performance on the album's first single, a moody, sexy number called Something He Can Feel. The song went to number 28 on the Billboard pop chart. The album itself barely cracked the... This is what I mean about Sparkle being such an underrated achievement for both Franklin and Mayfield.

0: Sparkle wasn't a smash in 1976, but it developed an intense cult following that has reverberated. For instance, that Dreamgirls, a far bigger success in 1981. Sparkle was remade in 2012, starring Jordan Sparks and Whitney Houston, and was a motion between Aretha Franklin and Curtis Mayfield transcends the movie. It stands on its own as a rich valuation in 20th century pop music history.
1: Ken Tucker looked back at the 50s sung by Aretha Franklin. Tomorrow on Fresh Air, filmmaker Destin Daniel Cretton. His just had the biggest opening weekend in movie history. But before Marvel, he worked in a group that shaped everything he's made since then and became the movie Short Term 12. Fresh Air's executive producer is Sam Brigger. Our senior producer today is Roberta Shorrock, Audrey Bentham. Our engineer today is Adam Stanishevsky. Our interviews and reviews are produced and edited by Phyllis Myers, Teresa Madden, Monique Nazareth, Thea Challoner.
2: I'm meteorologist Russ Murley, and here's your WTOP for Monday afternoon. This is the 10th day of August, and we'll enjoy a fair amount of sun. 89 degrees remains in effect. Apparent temperatures may exceed 100 degrees locally. Easterly winds at 10 to 20. Partly cloudy with an isolated sunshine. Partly sunny at times. Isolated showers tomorrow, 88 to 92. Isolated showers, lows near 80 tomorrow. Isolated showers, 89 to 93. Rip current risk mostly low. We are monitoring two tropical waves and showing signs of development.
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5: Executive Director is no stranger to us.
4: Public Works Commissioner Derek Gabriel is named the next executive authority as the agency faces federal scrutiny and pressure to move disaster recovery funds.
6: It's depleting all of the aquifers. Our aquifers are where the wells top the water on.
4: Governor Albert Bryan Jr. is seeking a federal drought disaster declaration.

0: For the territory will brush fire concerns, strain water supplies, and threaten farmers and livestock across the territory. Police are certain who is considered armed and dangerous and wanted in connection with a fatal shooting over the week area on St. Croix. 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
0: Welcome to the WTJX Newsfeed throughout our community. Governor Albert Bryan Jr. says the Virgin Islands that can restore confidence with federal partners and accelerate the delivery of disaster recovery funding from the U.S. Department of Housing and Urban Development. Joining the governor during today's Government House press briefing, it was selected Public Works Commissioner Derek Gabriel as the agency's next executive director that reportedly began in February. Board Chairman and Planning and Natural Resources Commissioner Jean-Pierre Oriol said it were interviewed, and the board voted to extend an offer after two rounds of interviews.
2: As over the last of Public Works, to oversee and accomplish hundreds of millions of dollars worth of infrastructure projects across the township with the Housing Finance Authority's major subrecipient partners in the Office of Disaster Recovery, the Waste Water and Power Authority. And while at the time it wasn't a determining reason, but following the July 20th, it means a lot more, his leading of DPW out of the high-risk designation demonstrates his full compliance with regulations.
0: Gabriel's first day is scheduled for August 24th. HUD suspended the Virgin Islands Housing Finance Authority from future federal funding programs, citing years of alleged financial mismanagement and disaster recovery. Gabriel, who served as Public Works Commissioner since 2020, confidence and credited the accomplishments of his department to its employees. He said he intends to be leadership of the Housing Finance Authority.
3: I am truly excited and I'm really humbled by the opportunity to continue serving the territory. I want to thank the chairman as well as the rest of the board for giving me their faith and confidence in leading the department, especially at this very critical time.
0: Managing major infrastructure projects made him the right choice to lead the authority at this time.
4: People have their doubts when we are an engineer by trade, but he is a graduate of the School of Hard Knocks and the School of... That's way more important, and we hope he carries the same... We know he's going to carry this expertise over to the HFA. We're predicting spending rate and hope we can get this money out into the public, not only spending it right... homes for our people and restores the integrity of that agency.
0: The governor also said the administration officials and has not received any additional correspondence since the agency's initial letter. He said housing is normal in the meantime.
4: We're still issuing projects. We're doing everything. Bills.
0: The governor also announced that Assistant Public Works Commissioner Reuben Jennings will serve as acting commissioner while permanent replacement. Police are searching for a 27-year-old man wanted in connection with a dog morning on St. Croix. Eric Simon, also known as Junior, is wanted in connection with the fatal Shiraza Bar and Restaurant in Castle Coakley. According to the Virgin Islands Police Department, 4:13 in the morning on Sunday, after receiving multiple 911 calls reporting two gunmen found unresponsive of the scene with apparent gunshot wounds and was pronounced dead, called to the Governor Wong F. Louis Hospital, where he later died. The victims have been identified as Eduardo and 25-year-old Deli Eduardo. The killings bring the total on St. Croix and 30 in total for the territory. Authorities describe Eric Simon as armed and dangerous, will be prosecuted. Police say he may be driving a white Mazda four-door SUV bearing the license plate C. Is known to frequent the Richmond and Watergate areas. The Criminal Investigation Bureau is continuing to investigate, and anyone with information on Simon's whereabouts or about the shooting is urged to call 911, the major 2211, or Crime Stoppers at 1-800-222-TIPS. Police say a cash reward to an arrest. Governor Albert Bryan Jr. says he has formally asked U.S. Secretary of a secretarial drought disaster declaration for the U.S. Virgin Islands. The governor says conditions are worse, especially those with livestock, are being hit hard.
4: We've had meetings on this already, and the preparations for grain, hay, extra water.

0: It is a challenge because Puerto Rico, I don't know if you've been paying, their governor was on the news this weekend. So this is why we formally requested Rollins issue a secretarial drought disaster declaration for all three islands.
1: Designation that unlocks federal disaster assistance for farmers in the affected eligibility for emergency loans, which farmers can use to replace lost livestock or equipment, reorganize their operations. The governor says he is expecting a quick turnaround, especially since Puerto Rico is making the same claim. On Friday, the government of questioning, with residents losing water service for 48 hours at a time under an alternating rationing schedule. Governor responds quickly, adding the territory had a drought declaration earlier in his term. But just how serious things have gotten. The territory has been sitting in D3, extreme drought, step below the worst case classification.
2: The conditions being dry as they are, we have it means the conditions are right for fires. We currently have a brush fire here on the island of St. Croix in the second day, and thank you for directors. They're out there last night. They're out there again today, and we've already talked to Commissioner Agriculture, Commissioner Peterson, to help us out down there to keep that fire from spreading out. Again, it's just a bush fire right now, but it still is a fire for St. Croix, St. Thomas, St. John, or Water Island. So keep that in mind right now.
1: VIFEM's director at his press conference, but issued a statement earlier today asking residents and motorists on St. Croix to avoid the spring gut while fire crews work to extinguish a brush fire. By late afternoon, Stephen said the roadway should proceed with caution as heavy machinery is assisting by providing fire breaks in the area. Territory's storage tanks are running below where they were this time last year, and Virgin Islands will soar in recent months.
2: Between May and June, a month period of times, St. Croix and St. Thomas draws. And on St. John, they've tripled their hauls. That tells you what's happening right now. Please take the conservation measure seriously. They impact us throughout the territory.
1: And farmers to voluntarily cut back water use. Document drought impacts with photos for USDA Alert VI at vitima.vi.gov for updates as conditions evolve. Cultural preservationist Bradley Christian, whose work in quadrille, Madras history and education, Persian and Virgin Islands traditions, and farming and Rastafari communities are mourning Daniel Rasnash, promoting organic agriculture, Itel cuisine, healthy living, their stories, and more when we return. Stay with us as we update the WTJs that matter.
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1: Speed. The Virgin Islands is mourning the loss of one of its most beloved culture bearers. Bradley Allington Christian, designer and teacher, has died. Christian spent 36 years in government service, including at Fort Fragilis with the Department of Planning and Natural Resources, work he once described as part of a lifelong commitment to preserve. On WTJX's The Bookcase, he told host Shauna Richards that his home life, Dacian, shaped that mission.
9: My grandmother's house, there was always something culturally going on, and that's where I've been raised by her and seeing her involved in cultural activities all her life, and I just walked in her.
1: Leader of the St. Croix Heritage Dancers and a master quadrille caller and teacher. His

0: Virgin Islands documented the history, figures, calls, musicians, and culture bearers of the dance. Complete, he said.
1: A lot of the people in the book that we have interviewed are no longer living. I take pride in saying that I'm happy that we did that, because the documentation that we have and we did wouldn't have it today, would have been gone.
0: Governor Albert Bryan Jr. called Christian one of the most devoted, lives on in, quote, the dances he taught, the traditions he preserved, the knowledge he shared, and the generation because of his work.
2: Whether it was his baking or his craft making, whatever he did, he put forth nothing other than excellence. But the true testament to the legacy is many of the Virgin Islands remember all that he taught them. We will miss Bradley immensely.
0: Christian was also Virgin Islands Madras, a symbol now worn across the territory. On the bookcase, he explained that effort grew out of years. The Virgin Islands did not yet have a madras of its own. Governor Bryan noted he was, quote, proud to sign that designation into law in 2021. It remembered Christian as a, quote, true keeper of our culture, saying Christian reminded Virgin and our history that we are a tapestry of beautiful people, end quote. Senator Novo Francis Jr. also remembered Christian, living repository of our Cruisian history, traditions, dance, and music, end quote, and said mine was, quote, not in vain. In his conversation on the bookcase, Christian said Quandrille had
1: dancing it stately. Mm-hmm. Yeah, I have to stick to that, yeah.
0: Mm-hmm. Yeah. Don's farming and Rastafari communities are also mourning the loss of Daniel Rasnash, the Itel dubmaster, a man whose life's work linked food, culture, and community on Friday, August 7th. And for decades, he championed organic farming, vegan, and Itel cuisine and principles. His cooking and his message were featured in National Geographic and on St. Thomas. He ran the serving what he described as heart-healthy vegan and organic food drawn straight from the earth. 20th annual Bordo Farmers Rastafari Agricultural and Cultural Vegan Food Fair. His fellow on WTJX's Face-to-Face with the late Addy Otley, Rasna Shambai spoke about a place to eat from the land.
3: What really chilled my heart

0: Daddy is totally different. You can't put no money against it.
1: Senator-at-large Angel Bulkes Jr. said the Virgin Islands has lost more than a farmer. Quote, we have an advocate for healthy living and a man who understood that caring for the earth is inseparable from caring for one another. Noted that Rasna Shamba Ai's life came into sharper focus at a time when the territory is local farmers and encourage young people to reconnect with the land. As vice chair of the Committee on Economic Development and Agriculture, Bulkes culture is, quote, more than an industry. Senator Avery Lewis also issued a written tribute, remembering Rasna Shamba Ai as, quote, a passionate servant of the land and the community. Lewis urged the public to honor his memory by, quote, continuing the work cultivating the land, nourishing our bodies, strengthening our communities, and living in harmony with nature. In other news, a longtime Virgin Islands, after admitting to multiple professional conduct violations stemming from his handling of a wrongful termination case that remained dormant for Virgin Islands Supreme Court's Board on Professional Responsibility, attorney Clive Rivers Sr. consented to a public reprimand following an NRA counsel. The agreement was approved by the Supreme Court in July, and the public reprimand was formally in plenary order states that Rivers secured a default judgment for his client in a routine. However, despite receiving multiple orders from the Superior Court to move the case forward, Rivers failed to take any action for the next 10 years to maintain communication with his client throughout that period. The case was not re 2023 when the client was finally awarded a final of the disciplinary agreement. Rivers admitted violating several provisions of the Virgin Islands. Violations included failing to provide competent representation, diligence, and promptness, failing to keep his client informed about the status of the case or information, and violating the rules of professional conduct. More community updates and today's regional report. Stay with us as we update the W stories that matter.
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1: 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The Virgin Islands Waste Management Authority infrastructure projects aimed at improving wastewater service on St. Thomas and Solid Waste. St. Thomas field crews are conducting utility and drainage investigation 21st as part of the authority's FEMA-funded Prudent Replacement Program. Reports the planning and design of future wastewater infrastructure improvements and reduce service disruptions. Residents may see KHVI personal water meters, electrical transformers, sewer cleanouts, manholes, and drains will remain within public rights of way and will not enter private property. When manholes are opened, traffic control measures, including safety cones and flashing lights. Meanwhile, on St. Croix, the Concordia bin site has temporarily relocated property while construction begins on a new convenience center. The tent will operate Monday through Friday from 7 a.m. to 7 p.m. And waste management officials say the project is part of a long-term effort and improve customer service. Only normal household garbage will be accepted at furniture, tires, automotive parts, hazardous material, yard waste, electricity. In more updates on today's news feed, let's...
7: Those who may believe that it's just going to be Antigua, Grenada... As I said to you, when your neighbor was burning with yours.
1: Justin Brown says Caribbean nationals will have to adjust to tougher U.S. visa bond that could require some travelers to post as much as $20,000. Brown and Brown show. He stressed that the bond does not apply automatically to everyone. He says it

0: would be imposed based on an applicant's perceived risk of failing to leave.
1: You do think that there's a possibility that you could, and if they have doubts and they want to give the benefit of the doubt, they will then institute the bond, and the bond 1,000. But again, I want to repeat, it's not everyone who would be subjected to the.
0: Brown says Grenada's addition to the policy reinforces Guida and Dominica were not necessarily targeted because of wrongdoings by their government. Is undertaking a broader immigration overhaul that the policies in countries.
1: I know that a number of them were laughing after Antigua and Dominica. I would have said the personal conduct and the conduct of my administration. We have not done anything illegal and fraud on and to take any punitive action against us. Clearly, in this form, they are passing new rules. I presume that they had used Antigua and Barbuda and Dominica's. But they're going to be extended to other countries and they're here to stay.
0: At the same time, Antiguan to reconsider restrictions affecting its citizens. The government, Ronald Sanders, has formally asked Secretary of State Marco Rubio for an earlier review bond program. That follows Brown's own request to President Donald Program. Brown said his administration has cooperated to strengthen the country's citizenship by investment program and share biometric suggestions that the restrictions stem from hostility between Washington.
1: There's a reset that is taking place within the United States. It's probably a form of creative destruction, and we have to see where to settle. At the end of the day, it would be a better dispensation for everybody, including us. And just want to tell our people to be prepared. May not have a visa and desires of getting one, that you may feel hard done, but we just have to watch this space that we will continue to advocate for a review.
0: We can expect sunny showers tomorrow. Let's turn now to our meteorologist for a look at the territory.
2: Meteorologist Russ Murley, here's your WTJX local weather story for Monday evening. And it looks like some minor weather makers bringing mostly isolated shower activity here over the course of late, which is only a 25 or 30% chance of rainfall. Partly cloudy with isolated shower winds at 10 to 15. Sunshine, partly sunny at times. Isolated showers, 88 to 90. Showers tomorrow night, 78 to 82. Sunshine, isolated showers Wednesday, 89 to 93. Rip current Tuesday.
0: We are at the end of today's WTJX newsfeed. I'm Marcelina Vin at 5 p.m. And if you haven't already, be sure to download the WTJX app. If you missed any part of our news, get your podcast. 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

0: 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I'm Scott Detrow.
1: And I'm Juana Summers, Syria fronts.
0: Including on the country's priceless ancient antiquities.
2: They have tanks here, they have the art, they did anything.
1: A year and a half after the fighting ended, new threats have emerged.
3: Live from NPR News in Washington, signed another executive order aimed at trying to upend the way U.S. infectious diseases. NPR's Rob Stein has the story.
4: Trump's new executive vaccines recommended by the federal government. The executive order also calls for a single vaccination for measles, mumps, rubella, and chickenpox for the Justice Department to pressure states to reduce the number of vaccines required for school. Court, like previous attempts to change childhood vaccinations by vaccine critics, and denounced by many public health experts. Rob Stein.
3: By supporters of election reforms, finds voters are open to some big changes into how Congress reports.
5: The poll shows there's significant support for moving the U.S. toward proportional representation, elects multiple representatives in a single district. According to a party's Vote America, partnered with the advocacy group Fix Our House to commission the poll of 1,000 voters. He says they found this idea.
6: Probably the most appealing aspect of proportional representation based on the solution to gerrymandering, and it increases the
5: percent of House elections this year are uncompetitive. Ashley Lopez, NPR News.
3: It's progressive candidates for governor in Wisconsin and U.S. Senate in Minnesota are today and tomorrow. This is NPR. Displaced by AI have recently seen courts and arbitration panels remain anxious. NPR's Jennifer Pak reports from Beijing.
7: This summer, Ekinship at an AI startup in eastern China.

0: and says she was shocked. Well, how advanced AI was already, she says. I feel very afraid. Adopting AI cannot shift the burden to workers. But China and the U.S. are Friedman, a professor of global labor and work at Cornell University.
1: You can't say future and then, be, you know, start clutching your pearls.
0: Plus, it's tough to find me. Jennifer Pak, NPR News, Beijing.
2: The trial has begun for the mannequin of rapper Tupac Shakur. The unsolved case, which has gripped the music, to last about a month. Dwayne Davis has pleaded not guilty to one charge. Davis was a leader of the Southside Compton Crips. Shakur was on his way to perform and up beside him, and he was shot several times. He died a week later in Washington.

0: 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And from the listener.
1: This is All Things Considered from NPR News. I'm Juana.
2: Signed a new executive order that once again tries to scramble how children are in the United States. The move is being welcomed by vaccine critics, but it's being condemned by many. NPR health correspondent Rob Stein joins us now. Hi, Rob. Trying to make drastic changes in childhood vaccinations since Trump returned to office.
3: Yes, so this order is essentially trying to once again rip up what's known as the childhood Bible that pediatricians have been following for decades to protect kids against, you know, that includes measles, mumps, tetanus, polio, and whooping cough. These diseases, but had largely been vanquished by vaccines. But this executive order would offer federally recommended vaccines from 17 to 11, vaccines against diseases like measles, but immunizations for potentially life-threatening diseases like hepatitis and RSV risk, and others like for rotavirus, flu, and COVID-19 would be left to individuals. That's not all that this would do, Scott.
2: Okay, tell me what else it would be doing.
3: So it calls vaccine that shot protects kids against measles, mumps, and rubella in one shot. This shot separately so they can be spaced out over multiple visits over office signing today.
4: Large amounts of vaccine, large amounts are currently pumped into your child's body. And we're doing each visit. And we'll let time elapse between visits so the body can handle fluid being pumped in.
3: This order would also call for steps to reduce state requirements.
2: I mentioned the reaction at the top. Tell me a little more about what people are saying.
3: Yeah, so I'd expect. I talked with Brian Hooker. He's the chief scientific officer at
5: Very happy with the change. I'm very happy that I believe being done, and we need to, you know, leave no stone unturned. Our children
3: being condemned by most infectious disease and public health experts. They say the safety beyond question, and what the administration is doing will just sow more doubt and confusion among the American Academy of Pediatrics.
6: What's going to happen tomorrow morning when parents walk into their pediatric executive order? Is there something that's happened that I don't know about? Is there something that is different today than yesterday? And the answer to that is no. The science changed.
3: And Racine and others are especially worried because, you know, dangerous childhood diseases like measles and whooping cough.
2: All of those questions. Walk me through what happens next.
3: Well, first of all, I should say there's currently more individual shots. They just aren't available in this country, and it would take years to make them available. It'll be challenged in court like the previous attempts to do this sort of thing. A federal judge in Boston blocked them through the courts.
2: NPR health correspondent Rob Stein, thanks so much.
3: You bet, Scott.
1: When immigration crackdown, it changed the race for the state's open Senate seat. In the Democratic Party, it's it and a more moderate opponent. But this one is shaping up to be less about affordability, Public Radio's Clay Masters reports.
7: Now we can have a line.
8: About 50 in the primary campaign gather at a backyard barbecue on Saturday afternoon. They're eating in a Twin Cities suburb of Brooklyn Park. Craig shows up and someone...

0: cycle to say this.
1: She takes a sip.
0: Hold my beer.
1: Craig against the Trump administration and how she continues to win the state's most competitive congressional.
0: Win the second district. And to be fair, nobody district. But we came running.
1: Craig's electability is on voters' doorsteps.
2: One of the issues we have in Minnesota is the separation between, and Angie has shown that ability to reach across that area in her.
1: She's better equipped to win in November over her primary opponent, Lieutenant Governor Peggy Flanagan. Craig's allies have targeted Minnesota because of widespread fraud in state and federal social services.
3: And so Republicans are going to have a really tough time getting that attack to stick to me.
1: The Yard, which is front and center for voters, seeing ads on the issue constantly. Law, one she says she regrets. Flanagan brings that vote up regularly on the campaign trail.
4: And not just when it's politically expedient for us. And that should be the expectation.
1: Speaking with campaign supporters Saturday at a St. Paul bar, a place for concerned neighbors to get organized. During the Trump administration's immigration crack, people are now campaigning for her.
5: A lot of those folks who've been part of for their neighbors have now hit the doors because I think that they know that that's a pretty significant.
1: Earned the endorsement of Minnesota's Democratic Party at its convention earlier this year. The delegates were frustrated by Craig's vote on that immigration bill, like daycare center director Kylie Cooper.
6: To kind of toe a line and not take a stance or upset certain extremists that were in absolute fear. And to tell them, like, well, be brave, or whatever that was, just wasn't cutting it for me.
1: While in immigration, Democratic strategist Abu Amara says it's all about the president in this.
7: Is the weather in this election, right? The atmospherics. Democrats are trying to figure out, am I going to. Donald Trump is the center of the universe in terms of taking him on, taking back the power to do things moving forward.
1: The president is why Craig focuses on her past opposition to his administration, Trump's immigration policies that boiled over here last winter. For NPR News, I'm...

0: 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Are all over social media, and the military plans to start screening service. Will Stone reports on who really needs testosterone therapy.
1: A few times testosterone. So he got his numbers checked. Turned out they were
2: everything else that was causing these symptoms. So
1: Brombot is a urologist at Orlando Health in Florida. So mood, fatigue, reduced libido, weight gain, trouble concentrating, all of these
2: are so vague. So it can also be very situational.
1: That's why guidelines recommend that men clinician to consider all the possible causes. Unfortunately, Brombot says that's not
2: a rap because you can just walk into these clinics, get testosterone. They don't even do
1: it. One study published in 2022 sent secret shoppers to online clinics, even though the patient in question had normal levels. Social media is full crisis of masculinity, even for younger men. Some clinics tap into these fears and longevity, confidence, focus, and strength.
3: The goal of testosterone drug to promise this fountain of youth.
1: Dr. Helen Burney is director of male sexual and
3: it is restoring normal physiology in men who have a true deficiency.
1: She says testosterone
3: is really, really important for our overall health, for muscle, for bone, for energy.
1: Testosterone deficiency vary. There are some relatively rare medical conditions. For example, it's not that. Testosterone declines with age, but Burney says in younger and middle-aged men, it's diabetes, sleep apnea, and other medical conditions can all contribute. And while you can try, it's not always realistic.
3: Think of the 60-year-old guy who's got low testosterone. He's tired. I'm telling him, go to the gym, man. Go work out. Well, it's kind of like pushing a huge
1: She says sometimes a patient can start testosterone therapy while making these downsides. It suppresses sperm production and over time can lead to concerns about heart attack and stroke led drug makers to launch a big safety study that major cardiovascular events, though it did find some other harms like fractures. Dr. Steven Nissen is a cardiologist. He points out they used a gel, not injectables, and made sure testosterone levels did not
4: use the drug in a very specific way, and we have a very reasonable feel good if our study resulted in the in ways that we didn't study.
1: It's a message that can be tough to get across in a culture. Will Stone, NPR News.

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3: Channel 12.
8: Is over these mosaics in Syria's enormous store of ink else. From looting right outside the ancient cities of Damascus and Aleppo, and you will see freshly Syrians who are treasure hunting. Yeah. Kador demonstrates how Lujilla, a city built in the 5th century but abandoned more than 1,200 years ago, and as we every few seconds to tap the earth with a wooden stick. Low sound means there could be an empty space underneath, perhaps containing pottery. And we come across some haphazardly dug holes.
9: Here's one right in front of me. They must have dug just a few days ago. It looks like they found a jar, broke it open.
8: Heritage experts are worried about this looting.
10: I mean, looting, unfortunately, has the fallen regime.
8: This is Amr al-Azm. He's a Syrian archaeologist and a longtime advisor to Syria's Museums and Antiquities Agency. Before arriving in Syria, he showed me public social media groups with hundreds, sometimes thousands, as Roman, Byzantine, and Ottoman. These groups have antiquities for sale in the last year than any year during these Trafficking in Heritage Anthropology Research Project, or AFAR, a group Azm. In Syria, Azm says everyone essentially lives on looting is an easy way to make money.
10: The deterioration in the economic situation.
8: And there is little enforcement of long-standing anti-looting.
10: You know, fragile security conditions.
8: As the new government, Ayman Mustafa Nabo, deputy director at Syria's Museums and Antiquities Agency, comment that the country is making progress in controlling looting. Looting had skyrocketed immediately. Nabo said there's been a, quote, gradual but substantial decline in looting during the second year of the new government, and with the Interior Ministry to crack down. Azm disagrees that things are getting doing what they can with limited resources. He argues cultural preservation from a civil war that pitted communities against one another and ruptured society along
10: economic, sectarian, ethnic. When so shared common denominator I see today is art.
8: But even antiquities in Syria's museums are at risk of theft. This includes the tens of thousands of statues, cuneiform tablets, and other, an effort in part organized by Mamoun Abdelkarim.
11: There's objects underground in the warehouses.
8: Abdelkarim's in museums in Damascus during the

0: first half of the Civil War. He spent every museum's cache of ancient objects to the capital for safe storage.
1: Despite 24,000 objects to Damascus, Homs 15,000.
0: And here in Damascus, all of those items remain in storage until the day Sirius can be safely displayed once again. But that day is likely years
2: off. Which are stored in them.
0: Azim recently gave me a tour of the subterranean depths. A lack of money to fix it means much of the museum remains closed to the public. There are ammunition cases stacked up along the sides of the hallway. But artifacts, some of the 3 truckloads of statues, reliefs, and mosaics from waited by Abdul Karim the night before the extremist group ISIS captured the city. That same year, ISIS executed one of Abdul Karim's colleagues, a prominent because he refused to tell the militants where they had hidden Palmyra.
2: From here.
0: We lift the wooden lid of one of the ammunition boxes.
3: Oh, wow, there's just
2: It's a stone relief.
3: Stone reliefs and
2: carving, yeah, of a face.
0: Statue, taken from a Palmyran tomb built nearly 2,000 years ago. Bejeweled and in a headdress, looks up at us, nestled in foam. 10 years waiting patiently to be seen. Emily.

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2: I'm meteorologist Ross Murley, and this is your guest for Monday night, the 10th of August. Partly cloudy tonight with isolated showers, 78 to 80. Sunshine, partly sunny at times. Isolated showers tomorrow, upper 80s to low, 78 to 82. And sunshine with isolated showers Wednesday. 80s expected to remain low on Tuesday. In the tropics, we are monitoring a fairly strong Cape Verde Islands. Millions of Americans turn to PBS for reliable reporting that's made the PBS weeknights at 7 on WTJX-TV, Channel 12.
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4: Russia and Ukraine can increasingly conduct airstrikes that hit far inside
0: correspondents in both nations.
4: It's Monday, August 10th, and this is All Things Considered from NPR.
0: First to China, where courts in several cities have ruled in favor of workers displaced by artificial intelligence.
5: If you compare to Europe, to the US, to some extent, it is...
0: Also, monarch butterfly populations in North America have been on the decline.
4: But recent...
6: does seem to be having an effect, although, you know, we still...
0: First, this newscast.
7: Barton, a powerful 7.4 magnitude earthquake, 111 people and damaging hundreds of buildings. Authorities are concerned about aftershocks and flight. Todd Blanche is now the 88th Attorney General of the U.S. NPR's Carrie Johnson reports Blanche watched.
8: Blanche started his legal career as a federal prosecutor in New York, but he came to Nash in several criminal cases after Trump finished his first term in the White House. Blanche, during his swearing-in ceremony, he pledged to support and defend the Constitution. Domestic. The Senate narrowly confirmed Blanche last weekend. Several lawmakers rule of law, but Senator Bill Cassidy of Louisiana, who cast the deciding vote, said Trump if he had the backing of the full Senate. Carrie Johnson, NPR News, Washington.
7: Connecticut, Vermont, Alabama, South Carolina, Minnesota, and Wisconsin. The demands of massive businesses, NPR's Tamara Keith reports.
9: The giant windowless buildings use a lot of power and face.
10: It is able to cross partisan coalitions in a way that
9: the founder of Run for Something, which works with Democratic candidates for state and local office.
10: They really are like responding to what they're hearing from voters. I think it is the most of the threat that AI

0: feels like it's making in people's lives.
1: A recent Gallup posed a data center being built in their community. Tamara Keith and
2: casting ballots for a second time in a congressional primary tomorrow. NPR's Debbie Elliott. Districting pushed through after the Supreme Court removed race as a consideration for drawing district lines.
3: Controlled legislature creates a more difficult path to re-election for the two black Democrats. Voter Willie Dixon of Lounsboro is in a new district now and says
4: people will give up and go home.
3: Six Republicans are vying to challenge. Representative Rhett Marks has President Trump's endorsement.
5: We have a chance, the Republicans.
3: He says the stakes are high with control of Congress in the balance.
2: Major U.S. stock indexes closed down today. This is NPR News. National Oceanic and Atmospheric Administration says the contiguous U.S. July averaged 76.89 degrees Fahrenheit across the lower 48 states, eclipsing this by an eighth of a degree. Although it was unusually cool in Alaska, hotter than normal, the most excessive heat in the Mountain West, Southwest, Northern Plains, and Southeast. Solar eclipse this week. NPR's Chandelise Duster reports.
0: A solar eclipse will be visible Wednesday, while people in northern Russia, Spain, and Iceland will see a U.S. from Alaska to North Carolina and most of Canada will see a partial eclipse is expected to begin around 1:17 p.m. Eastern Time in Washington, D.C. blocked. But in Alaska, more of the sun will be blocked out during the eclipse. Those who plan to watch a solar eclipse, even if it's a partial one, should looking at the sun can cause significant eye damage, such as burns and Duster, NPR News.
2: The full-blown tanked season is no longer trending. 119 games last season. The White Sox lost a record 121. Been much more competitive this year. There's a decent chance that no team will lose 100 games for the first time.
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0: Detrow.
1: And I'm Juana Summers. Russia and Ukraine are both conducting punishing airstrikes. Air offenses far outstrip air defenses, and there is no sign this huge gap will be closed. NPR correspondents in the two countries. Greg Myrie is in Kyiv, and Charles Maines is in Moscow. Hi to both of you. Charles, I'll start with you and the view from Russia. What type of impact are all of these?
2: Well, let's start with this. You know, just today, 13 people, some Russians, some Central Asian migrants, struck an oil-producing town in the Russian Republic of Tatarstan. Meanwhile, sustained Ukrainian ports, refineries, fuel hubs, tankers all across Russia have caused gas, long lines for drivers seeking gas. You know, the Kremlin has since managed this crisis by allowing the sale in air from over, and driving in Russia today is like driving in the 1970s. And on Russia's largest online retailer, Wildberries, often referred to as Russia's Amazon, part of an open Ukrainian campaign to, quote, bring the war home to Russia. Near daily strikes on warehouses have wiped out tens of thousands of small poor. And more broadly, these attacks chip away at this idea that life can still be pretty in sanctions. His services like Wildberries meant you could basically buy what feels the case.
1: And Greg, over to you. Are Ukrainians feeling more vulnerable as the Russians?
3: Yes, absolutely. Charles noted the civilian deaths today in Russia. Well, Ukrainian civilians in the case throughout the war. And what's made it worse is they've now lost this sort of limited few years. When you heard air raid sirens go off, you knew you'd be reasonably confident they'd shoot down much, not all, but a lot of the incoming. Now you hear the sirens and you hear them most nights. You know Ukraine is out of defense missiles and is really helpless to stop these incoming Russian ballistic missiles. Russia has fired salvos of more than 20 ballistic missiles at Kyiv and other cities, any of them, or at most one. And Ukraine isn't hiding this. The Air Force gives the figures every morning. President Biden on the U.S. and Europe to send Patriot missiles to Ukraine.
1: I'll put this next question to both. Offensive air capabilities. Why haven't their air defenses kept pace? Charles, I'll start with you.
2: The best answer is that Russia's big, the world's largest country by far. In fact, it makes so it follows that its defenses can't be everywhere at once. Of course, protecting Moscow is a priority. How do you defend gas and oil facilities scattered across the country? Now factor in commercial Crimea, the annexed peninsula that Russia seized from Ukraine in 2014. You know, it's now out of a factor here, I think, is that Russia's underestimated Ukraine. The Kremlin planned this invasion as a 3-day operation, and we're now in year 5 of the conflict. All the Russians that these attacks are

0: happening daily. It's almost like Groundhog Day. You know, you wake up to learn, and it doesn't seem to be much that the government can do about it, at least not so far.
1: And Greg,
2: frustration for Ukrainians is that they've had this partial solution with the Patriot air has them, but without the interceptor missiles, it's like having a gun but not have any bullets to put out of defensive missiles, just as Russia is ramping up its production of offensive Patriots. But the Trump administration is not sending any of them now. No other country is. U.S. stockpiles are way down because of the war in Iran. European countries have provided and appear unwilling to part with them now. So Ukraine is talking about building a new series, but this is complicated and will take time. There's talk about testing a new, and one final note on that, Ukraine makes its own drone, 90% of incoming Russian drones. Ukraine is really a world leader in this field, powerful ballistic missiles.
3: And Greg, many of these airstrikes, they're hitting civilians, reckon not. Are they likely to change the trajectory of the war?
2: You know, they may not. I mean, I've been to apartment buildings, warehouses. These attacks certainly instill fear in people and from the front line, and the attacks don't really seem to provide much of any military advantage, is what happens this winter. Russia keeps hitting Ukraine's civilians, patching it together, but it's increasingly fragile, especially if Ukraine doesn't have defenses. That's what makes the next few months very critical. Can Ukraine find this? And to what extent can Russia exploit this vulnerability right now?
3: And it seems to be in contrast to the ground war that is largely...
0: Kremlin continues to insist its forces are making progress on the ground, but to the degree that that's had heavy losses. Russian President Vladimir Putin has long insisted it's just back under Russian pressure, and that belief seems to be driving his actions even now. Ukraine, with U.S. backing, floated this idea of a mutual pause on these long-range attacks that as we've... Well, Putin, he rejected the idea outright. He said this would allow Ukraine to send reinforcements. Whatever damage Ukraine can inflict on us, Russia can inflict far more on them.
3: Myrie and Kiev, thanks to both of you.
0: Thank you.
2: Sure thing, Juana.
4: Texas has in the country. It's on track to lead the nation in the industry, but Governor Greg Abbott data centers until the state can conduct a thorough review of their impact on the state's resources. Natalie Weber tells us more.
5: In the first few months of this year alone, large energy consumers asked to join Texas's power grid. Five times the amount of energy used to power the entire state during record percent of those requests are from data centers, according to the Electric Reliability Council's The Energy Grid. Governor Abbott wants state regulators' centers' water and energy usage, any government support they receive, and it's unclear how long the audit could take.
6: It absolutely the point.
5: That's Beth Garza, an energy consultant who previously served as our grid operators. She questions whether the governor and state agencies have centers without new state laws.
6: Unless he's willing to call a special session, which people adore how you impose the requirements that his edict.
5: Governor's campaign press secretary, Eduardo Leal, said in a statement that Abbott to protect Texans. President Donald Trump called the governor's decision a last week. But Texas State House Representative Gina in legislative session. The Democratic lawmaker is running to unseat him in November.
7: The people will be protected as if there is a moratorium until the legislature can law real protections for people.
5: The legislature only meets every other year, and it's next until January. In a statement, the Data Center Coalition, an industry group, moved swiftly to complete the audit. Rice University political controversy about the benefits of data centers. They contribute to the Texas economy.
8: The intense opposition of a small but vocal unease among a larger group of Texans with data centers provide.
5: Data center opponents could face an uphill battle in the next list as the industry hires top lobbyists. Still, he says, the governor's backing could. For NPR News, I'm Natalie Weber in Houston.
3: From the three-time U.S. Olympic athlete who President Trump still wants to prosecute for alleged vandalism missed upon the request of the Department of Justice. Stay tuned for the story of the canoeist who touched, or check it out on today's episode of Consider This, the podcast where we go deep on once, wherever you get your podcasts.

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1: 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That's because pork can carry African swine fever, a virus that's reliant for food.

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1: 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I'm Scott Detrow.
2: Very serious job at The Atlantic, where he's a senior editor, but he also just really loves butterflies, to be specific. So much so that he spent time with them in Mexico to get an update on the state of... There's some big news. Those butterflies, they're back in a big way. Van Newkirk wrote about his trip for The Atlantic, and he's here with us. So, Van, I mean, this trip sounds incredible. How did it come together?
3: So, butterflies for my entire life. So I'd seen over the years the number dramatically, and I really wanted to go to see the overwintering grounds in Mexico sort of disappear. But as it turned out, the year I chose to actually go.
2: When you think about the monarch population today, what are some of the biggest?
3: The populations have been, they've been increasing for the past 2 years. I'm low. And the biggest challenges right now, climate change, even if you do replant the tree, it might make milkweed unable to grow in some places, even in yards, may destroy the forest in Mexico. So we really have come back to this one giant global issue.
2: So Van, for people who don't know as much about monarch butterflies as you do, why system?
3: Well, when you think about the monarch, they're sort of an indicator based on how well they are. It's about the conditions in Mexico, the conditions in the Midwest, and the conditions in Canada that give us that much range of information.
2: I know that you got to track.
3: So thanks to this new technology, these trackers that are, put them on the backs of the butterflies with eyelash glue.
2: Oh, wow.
3: Case for eyelash glue. And now with these trackers, where the butterflies are going. And so I took the opportunity to follow a sanctuary in Mexico.
2: I love the names. I understand you may have had a little bit of...
3: My daughter's 6 years old, and I asked her what we should name them. And so the first one was Edie. Thought for a moment, and she knows The Very Hungry Caterpillar by heart. And so she...
2: Is there anything you learned on your trip and in your reporting that surprised you?
3: One thing, avocados. The forest where they go to winter, targets for people to burn or clear in order to grow avocados. Avocados in the U.S., you've likely eaten avocados that were grown in the land where the butterflies need to come for the winter.
2: We have the Nick and a known butterfly enthusiast, Van. Thank you.
3: Thank you.
1: This summer, a court in the Chinese city of Wuhan was replaced by AI and ruled the dismissal was unlawful. Several Chinese cities and are being hailed as victories for workers' rights. But as NPR's Jennifer Pak, a lot to be anxious about.
4: Economics graduate Elowen Wu is no stranger to AI. I use chatbots, she says, to help with my homework before. But when Wu got in eastern China's Anhui province, she suddenly felt her AI skills were close. It was a huge shock for me, she says. Ready. I feel very afraid. She's platform Xiaohongshu. Will I be replaced by AI, she writes. But in China, the push to adopt AI comes from the top leaders, and that far outpaces those in America. Now the courts are stepping in. Take this case in eastern China's Hangzhou City, as reported by state broadcaster. A tech worker identified by the court only as Mr. Zhou was a quality large language models. Eventually, AI took over his work, and the Hangzhou Intermediate People's Court deemed illegal. Who presided over the case told CCTV, introducing AI to reduce cost money to end an employee's contract. Similar cases in China.

0: China have seen courts. Legal protection is necessary, says student Wu. Overall, Chinese laws are very protective of workers, says Guang Li at office. He specializes in Chinese employment and labor law.
1: Germany to Europe to the US to some extent employees.
0: The issue is enforcement, says Eli Friedman, professor at university.
2: The state does not have the capacity or, frankly, the interest to rigorously enforce.
0: Says are vulnerable. Like Mr. Zhou's story. He may have won his case. It's considered old for many Chinese tech companies. He might struggle to find work, and 1 in 6 grads couldn't find a job in June. Wu's now China's job market is already competitive, she says. AI. And it's only going to get worse as China and the U.S. are locked in an AI.
2: Don't say that we want to dominate these industries in the future and then, those things to replace workers.
0: As for Wu, every day she listens to a podcast to keep on top of the latest.
3: Keep learning.
0: She says, experiencing AI and learning its limitations might make it less scary, get left behind. Jennifer Pak, NPR News, Beijing.
4: Comes from Workday, an enterprise AI platform for dedicated to providing precision and the ability to not just help get work done, but get it done right. 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
6: Primary elections Tuesday. Some Alabama residents are voting for a second time due to redistricting.
7: Just the plain confusion of seeing stuff and being told it's now, it's then, it's here, it's there.
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1: 100th anniversary of the legendary Route 66. We take a journey down the length of the historic highway.
2: Migrant road. Refugees from dust to shrinking land.
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3: Live from NPR News in Washington, Military Base in South Carolina has been renamed after the late U.S. Senator Lindsey Graham. Charleston is now Joint Base Lindsey Graham.
4: Those gray tails in places will say Graham. The world will remember that name.
3: Force base and a naval weapons station. Graham, who died last month, in reserves. He also represented South Carolina as a U.S. Senator for 23 years of representatives for eight. The Trump administration is putting more than 100 programs in the mining industry as NPR's Janaki Mehta boosts domestic production of minerals and batteries.
5: The money will go towards 14 mining schools across the country, which President Trump said was dwindling in the U.S.
6: For years, mining potential to training the future leaders of this industry have been absolutely and sadly
5: increase the U.S. domestic production of minerals like lithium, graphite, and semiconductors to compete with China, which dominates the industry. $80 million in grants, another $100 million will come from the Department of Energy. Janaki Mehta, NPR News.
3: Tourists to notify the FDA before introducing new food additives like colors, flavorings, and sweeteners would reverse a decades-old policy allowing companies to self-certify. The policy has long been criticized by health advocates. This is Airlines are exploring how artificial intelligence could help set Dunston reports. Economists say the technology could also make airfares to oversee.
7: Airlines have long adjusted fares as flights fill up. Carnegie Mellon could process more data and change prices continuously. But it's unclear whether air or lower or offer different prices to different travelers or a mind.
8: I'm pretty convinced that AI is advancing faster than consumer protection rules, and I think AI very well yet, in particular in kind of competitive settings.
7: Ori says airlines are especially demand, connecting flights, and the number of seats still available. Windsor Johnston,
3: Air Force Secretary Frank Kendall says he's consulting with lawyers after the Trump administration. Kendall, who has been critical of the administration, said he's had his clearance for 16 that was classified. The Pentagon, on the other hand, alleges that he disclosed sensitive information's capabilities.

0: 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I'm Linda Kenyon, NPR News in Washington.
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5: I'm caught up in time as it stands still.
6: 16. Khalif Browder spent 3 years at Rikers Island. Poetry reflects on the tragedy and transformation that followed. For Vanita, for Khalif, on POV.
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9: It's all.
10: And I'm Juana Summers. Jeffrey Epstein allegedly found some of his earliest victims at an elite art school in Michigan. Independent report commissioned by the school shows that the abuse did not start or end with Epstein. And a warning, the story contains a description of sexual abuse.
11: Former Interlochen student abuse by nearly 50 adults affiliated with the school. Those allegations are from the 19th, according to the outside law firm's report. One of the students who was abused is Paul Bush, Interlochen at 15, from a dance studio in Dayton, Ohio.
12: It was such an honor. I mean, it was so exciting. Point, my prayers being answered.
11: It would take less than a year for that excitement to be replaced. Sharing his experience publicly for the first time with NPR, he says the same ballet teacher was the one who abused him. Clower showered him with special attention, tutorship, classes, and alone time in Clower's office. Bush describes,
12: it's really hard to differentiate what's appropriate and what's not until it's too late.
11: One 16 and a 15-year-old student named Nellie Salisbury went over to Clower's house, feeling chosen.
13: He's the best dance teacher at Interlochen. Like, he's the one everyone loves.
11: Bush says Clower casually put a blanket over the two of them, then molested him.
12: My heart was like beating out of his, like, I froze.
11: When Bush recoiled, he says Clower stood up, turning to her when they were alone. He looked scared, she said.
13: And then says, what do I do? Help me.
11: Looking back, Bush said he still struggles to understand an institution could abuse him.
12: He wanted me and he took me and it didn't happen.
11: Salisbury told her parents and they called the school. The school later reported being called into an administrator's office. School administrators had already called his parents what happened.
12: The feeling was, I'm in probably the worst thing to feel in that, because that only leads to more shame, guilt, isolation.
11: When Interlochen released the outside law firm's report last month, the school named sentenced to 90 days in jail for attempted fourth-degree criminal sexual conduct, a misregistry, and Interlochen fired him. Clower did not respond to NPR's requests as of last month, according to social media posts from a Texas dance school called the Ballet Academy. And at that school, Mike Skaggs said he confronted Clower last year. Skaggs recorded it.
14: Then the first thing that comes up when you Google your name are those newspaper articles about...
11: In the recording, he saw Clower had pleaded guilty. He'd heard that Clower had previously said it's true. Clower then gave his account of the incident.
15: I was in my house... Mm-hmm. 30 below zero, and we all got under a blanket, uh-huh. The girl and the boy and me. And I put myself in a place where I was too close to the kids, and that okay. We were freezing. I mean, I didn't even think, oh, this is going to look horrible.
14: Yeah.
15: That didn't look horrible. What happened was the girl thought that something happened underneath the blanket, and then she called her parents.
11: The ballet school, which listed Clower as an instructor at the time the law firm's report came out, did not respond to NPR's requests for comment. Interlochen says that its school today is, quote, fundamentally different from the one in the report. Interlochen's president, Trey Devi, spoke to NPR member station Interlochen Public Radio.
16: The systems available and the avenues to make reports are clear and they're visible.
11: Bush, the former student who was abused, spent 2 more years at Interlochen, and he said he never received counseling and doesn't remember anyone at the school asking if he was okay. Interlochen wouldn't speak specifically to Bush's case, but apologized for the harm that community members experienced. Now, Bush is 37, and he has spent 21 years reckoning with the abuse at the prestigious boarding school that was supposed to be safe for him. He went to Juilliard and was a professional dancer for over a decade. But behind that success, he masked his

0: emotions with substances and recently completed a recovery program.
1: I don't even know how differently my life would have gone had this event not occurred.
0: He said he feels the report and the school's response to it is not enough for the victims.
1: They get to do the story, they get to edit, and then they get to present it, and then they get to say case closed. That is completely unacceptable because guess what? My life is still open.
0: Interlochen says it's offering future accounts. That has come too late for Bush, but he has come forward now, he says, hoping that Ava Berger, NPR News.
2: Americans are increasing, and a new poll backed by election reformers finds voters are open to some big changes, the structure of Congress, in a way that could curtail partisan redistricting and increase the number of reports.
3: Dustin Wall is with an advocacy group called Fix Our House. He's been working for years to how the U.S. House is elected. He says voters are frustrated with the status quo.
4: Gerrymandering is getting worse. That polarization is getting worse between the two parties than ever before. And so voters...
3: He's been pushing is moving Congress toward proportional representation. It's a system used in representatives in a single district. And the seats in that single district are divvied up in proportion, partnered with the liberal think tank New America to pull 1,000 voters on this. Margin of 2-1. Lee Drotman with New America says that's even though polls, including that this system can sometimes lead to more extreme political parties together.
5: For every one of those questions, people prefer the even if it leads to coalition government that is maybe not.
3: Kylie with Pew Research Center says, at least in theory, Americans are open to a lot of different reforms.
6: Now, they hit some resistance as people want to understand exactly how that reform
3: says alternatives to political systems are not widely discussed in the U.S. In fact, name proportional representation off the top of their heads.
4: But when asked about the kind of there was widespread support from all across the political
3: spectrum. Move the U.S. to a proportional representation system. All are backed only by Democrats, and therefore, can say this polling shows room for a national conversation. Ashley Lopez, NPR.
7: Things Considered from NPR News. Up together to stay afloat while bridging personal and political divides. The crews are made up of people from different Kat Bolas from member station WVIA joined them as they navigated the rapids.
8: The paddling lesson begins on dry ground as Team Democracy founder Kent. The paddlers, some with years of whitewater experience, others who have never shorts and sun shirts. They smooth sunscreen onto their faces and legs as men.
9: The idea surfaced about how as Americans, despite all of our differences, think and talk and act as if we're all in the same boat together.
8: Have a combined 100 years of whitewater guide experience. They've been in many backgrounds over many years. They took the idea from the conference literally. Now host floats and conversations on rivers around the country.
9: I'm sure everyone that went south or been afraid to get into a conversation because of what the pushback is.
8: At a state park, five strangers assemble to paddle together face their first challenge. Guide Jerry Downs warns them they might get wet as they push the raft into the cold. Now see
10: paddle together. We actually go places.
8: Chris Newland steers the car, a Philadelphia Eagles fan and a Washington, D.C. resident.
11: Have you ever discussion? How?
12: Yeah, you never.
13: Every day.
14: Isn't that standard?
8: The more challenging rapids, quiet conversation.
10: All right, so I'm just going to ride this roller coaster down.
8: Midway through, lunch rock and stop for sandwiches, cookies, and chips. Of Los Angeles, who describes himself as queer, sits with Republican State Senator Dave Tree. Shigioka admits he's always assumed that Republicans don't care about conservation legislation he tried to get passed to clean up trashed tires.
15: Ranting and raving about, Republicans right, destroying right. The environment. But I'm talking about cleaning up tire
8: pots. The last of the rapids. Back at the campground, they change out of wet clothes for a learned on the river. Nish Bharat is a DACA recipient who came to the U.S. He was only nervous to get on the boat because he can't swim. His crewmates were interested in his story.
16: You see it on the news. Now they, they're alert to it because they know.
8: Codner is the mayor of a small borough near Allentown.
17: I feel like it's just enhanced.
8: Codner says folks in his boat discussed farming, the state of the economy, and generations. I'm Kat Bolas in Pennsylvania's Pocono Mountains.

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7: 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I'm Juana Summers.
8: And I'm Scott Devendary, Route 66. In 1984, as the last stretch state system, the Kitchen Sisters, Davia Nelson and Nikki Silva, traveled the length of 60. Today, we're re-airing a portion of their homage to this historic American ghost.
9: John Steinbeck called it the Mother Road, 66, paved highway linking east and west. From the corner of Jacket, ran more than 2,000 miles to the Pacific Ocean. From its beginning, the state system replaced it 50 years later. U.S. 66 was the most traveled route in the country. Trains are unconnected fragments of the old road and memories of the highway that was once known.
10: First wife and I were eating at a Howard Johnson's.
9: Songwriter Bobby Troup.
10: I wrote a song about Route 40. And I said, well, that's kind of silly because we're going to pick up Route 66 right outside of Chicago. Driving along, she said, get your kicks on Route 66. I said, God, that's a plan of motor west, travel my way, take the highway, that's the best, get your kicks on Route 66. And more than 2,000 miles all the way. They haven't seen a ruler and seen how many inches it was from Chicago to L.A. and was over two.
11: I get your kicks on Route 66.
12: In the year, named it Route 66. It was barely called it Route 66. Their ultimate goal was just to have a tour from Chicago to your west coast.
13: That was back when there wasn't a highway, just boards. And one car at a time could travel on those boards, say, over the desert.
9: A 66 association was formed by the owners of businesses and a Jack Cutbirth was the executive secretary of the years. Jack's wife, Gladys.
12: He was called Mr. 66. He went to bed at night. He just ate it up. He lived it. That was his first love.
9: Another 66 booster was Lyman Riley, who worked the cave and caverns.
14: It was the main street of America. This is what we tried to get people to the streets and so forth. But the main attractions were all on 66. Petrified Forest, Santa Monica Beach.
12: In the early days, they had a lot of curio shops. In California, they would offer anything, snakes to Indian moths.
14: Well, there was one right out of Afton, Oklahoma. Some of them taught the chickens to ring bells, play pianos, and anything to get you to stop. One of the best ones was at Sanders, Arizona. The signs all along the way, see.
9: The hard times of the 1930s found thousands of six. For some, it was a way out, a long path west, Oklahoma, Arkansas, Texas. For others, six was a way of life.
15: First, when I came in, I didn't have any clubs here. Club Lounge, and it was an instant hit. In the city of Tulsa, Jerry Johnson, Route 66 boy, Nat King Cole, top to six.
16: I remember the particular evening of April that this dust storm here blowed up.
9: Singer and songwriter Woody.
16: Rather different color, flavor, description, shade, design, and I'm telling you, they just said, well, this is the end. This is...
17: Really? Why, they gone.
18: Going out to California. Careful.
19: When I think of the 30s, the Depression, and the move west of those from Arkansas to the land of milk and honey, California, all of us lakes.
9: Historian and writer Studs Terkel.
19: That's the one that John's great novel of the 30s, The Grapes of Wrath. Highway Road.

0: 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Road of flight.
1: At 66 Highway, the lined with jalopies as far as you can.
2: Greg Gannon grew up in Chicago along Route 66.
3: We would take off for our heaven on earth spot in Missouri. 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
2: Mickey Mantle.
4: Then we had a Yogi Board suite. I guess probably the most important thing that ever happened to me is I started playing for the Bucks. Was right on Highway 66. Tom Greenway, who was a Yankee scout, was driving three home runs. All three of them went in the river, which was a long ways off. So I hadn't been for Highway 66.
2: October 1984.
5: 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From Chicago to Los Angeles without a stoplight.
0: And here's a story you can hardly believe, but it's true, and it's funny, and it's beautiful. 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Well, the man who pulled them fed them. 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And such faith in their own species. Very few things. The people in flight from the terror behind. Some bitterly cruel and some so beautiful that the faith ever.
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8: This is your WTJX local forecast. For Monday night, the showers 78 to 82, easterly winds at 10 to 15, sunshine part upper 80s to low 90s. Isolated showers Tuesday night, 70 showers Wednesday, 89 to 93. Rip current risk expected to remain low, monitoring a fairly strong tropical wave south-southwest of the Cape Verde Islands. As for reliable reporting that's made the PBS NewsHour one of the most trusted news programs, V Channel 12.
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10: For sure here in what our nation can...
11: ...winner of the dropped case of alleged reflecting pool vandalism on what it's like to be targeted by the president.
12: For my news. I'm Juana Summers, ahead the latest on the earthquake in Colombia and where things stand.
11: Head to two primary elections.
12: Alabama voters picked their candidates this week in a newly drawn congressional map.
13: The fact that the Republicans have an ability to regain the seat is great.
11: Two.
12: The state's open Senate race has been defined by this year's ICE operations in the Twin Cities.
14: And not just when it's politically expedient for us.
11: That and more coming up after this.
15: Live from NPR News in Washington, I'm Ryland Barton. Iran says it is a Strait of Hormuz, but before that happens, Iran has some tough conditions for the U.S.
16: Among other demands, Iran wants the U.S. to lift a naval blockade and sanctions and pay prices for the United States. Asla Aydan Tashbash is a fellow at Brookings. She says with this set of tough conditions, Iran wants to force President Trump with a weakened economy and an angry base.
17: Iran wants to use but also the midterm calendar for a stronger agreement that is...
16: Iran's strategy may come with some of their own risk. If it doesn't strike a deal soon, Iran could... gets worse. Hadil Al-Shalchi, NPR News, Istanbul.
15: Russian strikes that the other side simply can't stop. Offensive attacks far out. This huge gap will be closed anytime soon. Ukraine continues to push for its allies' systems, but they've been made more scarce by the Iran war, as NPR's Greg Myrie explains.
18: Missiles, just as Russia is ramping up its production of offensive missiles. Now, about 20 administration is not sending any of them now. No other country is publicly pledging. Missiles are way down because of the war in Iran. European countries have stocks and appear unwilling to part with them now. So you can see missile system with European countries. But this is complicated and will missile, but not until the middle of next year.
15: NPR's Greg Myrie reports Shakur's death. A trial started today for the man accused of orchestrating his killing.

0: Cameras jammed the courtroom as lawyers began the process of selecting a jury accused of putting together a plot to go after Shakur. After Shakur assaulted others were at the courthouse, including his cousin William Lassane. He is reluctant to call this justice.
1: So justice is a little bit weakened. I think now our accountability may be served.
0: The prosecution case will center on Dwayne Davis's own. He says he supplied the gun that was used. The defense claims those were embellishments. I'm Steve Futterman in Las Vegas.
2: This is NPR News. Parliament has opened debate on a proposal to suspend sentences and trials for the government's peace initiative with the Kurdistan Workers Party, or PKK, which ended last year. The proposal excludes those convicted of intentional killings and those who receive, which applies to its imprisoned leader, Abdullah Öcalan. A beloved bald eagle, his shadow in California's Big Bear Valley, captured hearts through a popular live stream.
3: The Ojai Raptor Center announced Jackie's death after weeks of intensive care on the ground last month after fighting with two younger eagles and brought in for treatment just for about a decade. Many thousands of fans regularly followed the live stream in Mendino Mountains. People watched as Jackie and her mate Shadow tried to hatch chicks, each having six eaglets together over the years. It's already been a tough season for fans. Friends of Big Bear Valley, the nonprofit that runs the live stream, died in February in Los Angeles.
2: The first and only person to break the sound barrier in a car has hit. Driver Andy Green set the land speed record 20 years ago at Utah's Bonneville at 350.092 miles per hour mark. 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
1: We begin this hour with stories about how the Trump administration is responding to unexpected challenges. Administration's so far unsuccessful attempts to reopen the Strait of Hormuz.
0: But right now, the fight around a smaller body of water, the reflect in Washington, D.C., the one that was overhauled for July 4th, but then algae came back under the water.
1: President Trump blamed vandals for the damage and in the most high profile, Washington announced a felony charge of destruction of property against a man named David Herr, time U.S. Olympian in canoe slalom.
0: Last week, a federal judge formally moved to drop the case, writing that a, quote, botched installation actually caused the damage. Criticized Herr, writing yesterday on Truth Social, the coding. Today, I spoke with Davey Herr and his legal counsel, Norm Eisen. Rick from the government is affecting him.
2: It's a hard position to be in as a regular private citizen. Went down, just was curious as a concerned citizen about what was happening down there. It was turned into an absurd, farcical history, I suppose.
0: Yeah. Can you just explain in your words what it was that drew you to the pool? Because many different interpretations exist out there.
2: Well, I had heard reports that there was a lot of algae blooming in the reflecting pool and that there was blue coating. I'd been following the renovation project to some extent already with a material science type of knowledge.
0: You'd had a waterproofing business of sorts for a long time.
2: Everything you need to build your own canoe, drive it.
0: Yeah.
2: And I'll probably leave it to Norm to...
3: The reason Davey is doing that, Scott, is because the defense team has proving that the reflecting pool was the same before this motion filed on July 10th, the day after arraignment, into the record that including using the government's own evidence before and after. So we told them in our motions that behalf.
0: Let's talk about U.S. Attorney Jeanine Pirro for a few minutes at an initial press conference when the charges were first unveiled. Let's listen to that for a moment. This is several weeks.
4: Images that I hold in my mind are the images of Nash roped, torn down, graffitied, and damaged.
0: That this was taking a turn when you were initially arrested, but I'm wondering, Dave, through how this became a top-tier presidential characterization that's quickly turned into when you heard Jeanine Pirro talking about
2: a National Park Service volunteer in the Sienna Canal National Historical Park for visited many, many national parks all across the country, traveling with when I was young. My father's a field geologist in Northern California and Montana before that. You know, you're supposed to

0: leave nothing but footprints from a very young age. So to be accused of completely outrageous for me.
1: And I've wanted to ask you, is whether you government is working for you, whether our system of checks charged with this crime that I think by all accounts is not tethered to reality under the scrutiny of our federal court system and working.
0: Yes, well, on the one hand, we've got a Kafka-esque, but with the power of the law, the power of wonderful team, I feel very to contest this, to bring democracy back to me.
1: About this country that you've represented at the Olympic Games, has it changed at all this summer?
0: Being tested for sure here in what, but I don't think people are taking this lying down. I've had so much biking buddies, my paddling buddies, my neighborhood friends, an overwhelming feeling they have my back.
1: It's David Hearn. Thank you for coming in.
2: Thank you.
0: Thank you.
3: Back now to the war. The war is imminent. But Iran said this weekend the Strait of Hormuz U.S. corrects its behavior, meaning permanently ending the war, withdrawing the military from the area, compensating Iran for damages, and lift our dramatic demands. So how might the Trump administration respond? Here to help us answer is the Secretary of State with the Biden administration. Thanks for being here.
4: Good.
3: All of those demands out, that seems incredibly steep. What's your read?
4: I think Iran feels that it is holding all of the cards right now. Plans with demands of his own, saying that Iran owes the United States money for so many years. And there's no question that Iran has, of many Americans, mm-hmm. and for damages around the world. But really, no war, no peace. The Strait of Hormuz remains closed. These new demands, mm-hmm. the president has said he's going to wait for economic harm to finally, he's got a long wait.
3: Yeah, you mentioned that. I mean, Iran itself is dealing with more severe economic distress, the U.S. blockade, as well as sanctions. How big of a factor are those domestic elements?
4: Well, there's certainly a factor, and sanctions and economic trading table. But one thing the Trump administration has never understood is that Iran did the revolution in 1979. It is now run by what I call a guard corps. And they are not in any rush about their own people. What they care about is control. President Trump took us to war, a war before that war. It is now not only closed, but in the hands.
3: It's been going on for more than 5 months now, and we've heard President Trump claim that a deal is imminent several times across the table from Iranian diplomats in high-stakes bargaining situations like this one. So what do you think it is that's going on behind the scenes that is preventing a lasting deal?
4: That Pakistan, even Turkey, Oman, are these through back channels to come to some agreement around the Strait of Hormuz, but I don't. In fact, the Iranians leader, Mashtaba, hardline leaders of the Islamic Revolutionary Guard Corps and other high-ranking on backing down. They can nefarious means, and they know. They have the whole world. They are very tough negotiators. Sitting across the table from them is no less nearly, it took us 18 months to get to the I don't see anything happening anytime soon. Would find his way to get the Strait open for the good of Americans' gasoline prices, but I don't see him being willing to do what's necessary.
3: Wendy, we've got just about a minute left here. I won't note that you were the lead negotiator on the JCPOA relations to end this conflict without nuclear provisions.
4: It would be 50% highly enriched uranium is under rubble right now, but you can't bomb away to do and is likely to put whatever economic means they have towards rebuilding. I think this hardline government will probably decide the only deterrent it needs.
3: Yes. Wendy Sherman, former U.S. Deputy Secretary of State, thanks so much.

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1: Did you ever think you had an ancestor?
3: I would have bet on prison.
1: You never heard about this?
2: No.
3: That's amazing.
2: I'm related to a president.
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1: I'm Ben still.
2: Accused of stealing a backpack at 16, Khalif Browland awaiting trial. His mother's poetry reflects on the tragedy and transformation.
1: Are an extension of me.
2: For Vanita, for Khalif.

0: 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And from DuckDuckGo, a private search engine and browser. And private. Now with Duck.ai, users can chat privately with AI. And from the estate of Joan B. Kroc, whose bequest serves as an enduring and seeks to help NPR be the model for high-quality journalism in the 21st century.
1: It's All Things Considered from NPR.
2: Some voters in Alabama will be casting ballots for a second time in a congressional primary to redistricting push through after the U.S. Supreme Court removed race but allowed for partisan gerrymandering. NPR's Debbie Elliott reports.
3: Debbie Dixon and Mary Gatson are sitting in the fellowship hall of Beulah Primitive Baptist Congressional Town Hall and discussing the last minute changes to Alabama.
4: I think we're the same congressional district.
3: Mary Gatson is right. Under new maps adopted by the Alabama's moving from the 7th congressional district to the 2nd. Dixon and Gatz disperse and discourage black voters who tend to vote Democrat.
4: Give up and go home.
5: I think it's very, that's politics though. That's the name of the game.
6: Never has been.
3: They say the fight is nothing new, pointing to Lowndes County's Strategic Location Rights March, a movement that led to passage of the 1965 vote. The U.S. Supreme Court dismantled a key section of the act when it ruled constitutional to draw district lines based on race, prompting to redistrict before midterm elections to consolidate Republican power.
7: This representation is about fair representation.
3: Democratic Congresswoman Terry Sewell, Alabama's congressional delegation, the other five are all white Republicans, over a quarter of the population.
7: It's unacceptable that we are living in that as long as a state articulates a legitimate map, that it's okay, even if it discriminates against minorities.
3: Difficult path to re-election for the state's other black member of Congress, Shamari. He was first elected in 2024 after black voters said Alabama's congressional map was discriminatory. Judges created a new district that deal in Montgomery. But now the district no longer includes him. Even with the odds against him, he's not giving up.
8: There's been a lot of efforts by saying we lost a majority black seat in the state of Alabama. Well, neither is true. The seat was never. The new district takes that down to about 40% black. And so
3: contested for the Democratic nomination, but with the promise of a flipped district in tomorrow's primary. Before redistricting, there was only one.
9: I qualified for this district, got the Supreme Court ruling pointing essentially half the state. So I was confused as the candidate. I'm sure it's going to be extremely confusing.
3: He's weltering August heat on full display here in Eufaula Forum hosted by Barber County Republicans.
10: We're getting back ready, if you will.
3: A big tent is set up behind a historic mansion, blue flowers. Before things get started, candidate officials.
11: I'm glad that we've got maps that represent the people.
10: We don't have anything in common with Mobile, Alabama. No. Yeah.
3: Commissioner Jerry McGilvray is referring to the fact that under Alabama town on the Georgia state line was in the same district side of the state near Mississippi.
11: Both of them.
10: Yeah, they don't want to hear about shrimp boats and deep sea fishing.
3: He says this cultural interest. The front runner in the contest is State Representative Enterprise, Alabama, who has President Trump's endorsement. After redistricting the district in May to this newly drawn second district, Marks calls it a
12: been the way this district has been drawn for, and the fact that the Republicans have an ability to regain the seat is great.
3: Alabama, Marks says, but control of Congress could be at stake. Eufaula, Alabama.
1: A powerful and deadly 7.4 magnitude reports are still coming in from western Colombia. Authorities and people inside and forcing thousands to evacuate.
13: The quake struck at 7:34 in the morning. And as seen in this video posted on social media, students were filing in of Manizales. And light posts as cars and buses wobble on undulating tall building teeters, then separates and crashes just into the sky. Alejandro Eder, the mayor of Cali, Colombia, says the situation is fluid right now. City of around 2 million.

0: in residence. Speaking to Caracol TV, Eder lists a dozen buildings collapsed, but he's interrupted by...
1: Alcalde, discúlpenos un momento. Se concretó el rescate.
0: Rescuers hide from a crumbled apartment building. She had been trapped for 4 hours under the large crowds gathering at sites in other cities to charge piles of concrete and twisted metal. Colombia's news on Friday says he's personally overseeing the video posted on X that the Trump administration, quote, stands ready to support the people of... The disaster comes less than 2 months since Venezuela was hit by 1,000 people. But Lucy Jones, a renowned seismologist at the California, quakes are not connected, just a random yet unfortunate coincidence.
2: Or the maximum shaking was much less than...
0: Colombia quake struck some 65 miles deep, which Jones says can limit by it in some of Colombia's biggest cities. Carrie Hahn, NPR.

0: Six states hold primary election for a second time due to redistricting after the Supreme Court gutted the
1: bin of seeing stuff and being told it's now, it's then, it's here, it's there. It's really
0: primary season tomorrow on Morning Edition from NPR News.

0: It's All Things Considered from NPR News. I'm Scott Detrow.
1: War inflicted brutal damage on many fronts,
0: including on the country's priceless ancient antiquities.
2: The army, they can rogue, they can...
1: Fighting ended, new threats have emerged.
0: That story after this news.
3: News in Washington, I'm Linda Kenyon. We'll be getting some new data this week on the cost of you.
4: The report is expected to show that consumer prices in July were up a year ago. That would be a slightly smaller annual increase than we saw in June. And now the job market is also showing some signs of weakness. Last week we learned that in July, and more than 250,000 people dropped out of the pay as much to attract workers these days. Average wages were up just so when prices are going up faster than wages, it's no wonder.
3: For example, is up due to the war against Iran, and that is creating more support from an outside law firm hired by the Interlochen Center for the Arts. And 7 decades, the elite Michigan art school is earliest victims. NPR's Ava Berger spoke with
5: 2 months after he turned 16, Paul Bush was molested by his Interlochen to the abuse.
6: I don't even know how differently my life would have gone.
5: How could this happen at such a well-known institution? Apple Roan and Josh Groban. The report's findings and Bush's extreme cases, adults were able to meet alone with students at the same time with their families. They were vulnerable because of their age, sexual identities, and lack of experience. Ava Berger, NPR News.
3: This is... Polling shows most Americans believe young adults have... As Jennifer Ludden says, many parents are still supporting their adult children.
7: When Mabel Lego here, they made sure there's room for their 39-year-old son who lives with benefits, and Lego says rents are way too high.
8: The young people... time.
7: In the pricey Seattle area, one of David Zuccaro cut costs and the other wants to.
9: When I look at the South on this... But they can't.
7: The share of adults under 35 living with parents and AARP finds most parents also provide financial support, though many say they give even when it hurts their own budget. Jennifer Ludden.
3: 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I'm Linda Kenyon, NPR News in Washington.
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1: This is All Things Considered from NPR News. I'm Juana.
2: Trump signed a new executive order that once again tries to scram infectious diseases in the United States. The move is being welcomed by vaccine critics and infectious disease authorities. NPR health correspondent Rob Stein joins us now. He's trying to make drastic changes in childhood vaccinations since Trump returned to office.
3: Yes, so this order is essentially trying to once again rip up what's known as, which is basically the Bible that pediatricians have been following for decades to protect kids. You know, that includes measles, mumps, tetanus, polio, and whooping cough. Children for generations, but had largely been vanquished by vaccines. All that. It would reduce the number of federally recommended vaccines from 17. It's like measles, mumps, and whooping cough would still be recommended, but immunizations for potent RSV would only be recommended for coronavirus, flu, and COVID-19 would be left to individual parents to decide with their doctors.
2: Hey, tell me what else it would be doing.
3: So it calls for breaking up the soil, protects kids against measles, mumps, and rubella in one shot, administering those shots separately so they can be spaced out over during the Oval Office signing today.
4: Large amounts of a vaccine are currently pumped into your child, 20% of that at each visit, and so the body can handle this massive amount.
3: This order would also call for steps to reduce state requirements for vaccines.
2: And at the top, tell me a little more about what people are saying.
3: Yeah, so anti-vax. I talked with Brian Hooker. He's the chief scientific officer at the group Children
5: to Change. I'm very happy that I believe that gold standard science is need to, you know, leave no stone unturned. Our children deserve nothing less.
3: Infectious disease and public health experts, they say the safety beyond question, and what the administration is doing will just sow more. Dr. Andrew Racine from the American Academy of Pediatrics.
6: What's going to happen to us and ask, well, there's this new executive order. Is there something that's happened that I don't know? Is there something that is different today than yesterday? And the answer to that is no, the CDC has not changed.
3: And Racine and others are especially worried because, you know, dangers are already resurging.
2: Given all of those questions, walk me through what happens next.
3: Hey, to break up the vaccinations into more individual shots, they just are to make them available. And chances are that this move will be challenging. A federal judge in Boston blocked the last attempt, and that litigation is still...
2: Stein, thanks so much.
3: You bet, Scott.
1: When Minnesota became the crackdown, it changed the race for the state's open Senate seat up between a progressive candidate and a more moderate opponent. But this and more about immigration, as Minnesota Public Radio's Clay Masters reports.
7: About 50 volunteers for Congresswoman Angie Craig's Senate primary on Saturday afternoon. They're eating burgers and hot dogs before knocking doors, and the twin Craig shows up and someone hands her a beer.
8: Oh my goodness. Well, I've been waiting.
7: Takes a sip.
8: Hold my beer.
7: Craig gives a fiery speech about she continues to win the state's most competitive congressional seat.
8: Nobody thought a Democrat, to be fair, nobody thought a lesbian mother of four could win the second district.
7: Craig's electability is one of the pitches volunteer Jerry Gale.
9: What we have in Minnesota is the separation between the metro area. Angie has shown that ability to reach across that area in her
7: Her equipped to win in November over her primary opponent. Lieutenant Governor is more vulnerable because Trump and his allies have targeted Minnesota because of social services.
10: I haven't been running the state for the last 8 years, and so Republican that attack to stick to me.
7: The congresswoman does not bring up immigration for voters, seeing ads on the issue constantly. Craig, one she says she regrets. Flanagan brings that vote up.
11: Stand with the immigrant community, and not just when it's political expectation we have of our leaders.
7: That's Flanagan speaking at a bar. This is a notable spot because it became a meeting place for concerned neighbors' immigration crackdown here. Flanagan says many of those people are
11: who've been part of responding to Operation Metro Surge, to looking out for their neighbors, so that's a pretty significant contrast in this race.
7: Flanagan earned the convention earlier this year. Craig did not attend. Many of the delegates were ill, like daycare center director Kylie Cooper.
12: I understand and not take a stance or upset certain extremes, but absolute fear. And to tell them, like, well, we're not going to take a stand, or whatever that was, just wasn't cutting it for me.
7: While the campaign, Democratic strategist Abu Amara says it's all about the president in this historically blue state.
13: In this election, right? The atmosphere.

0: spheres. Democrats are trying to figure out, am I going to bring my Donald Trump is the center of the universe in terms of taking him on, taking back power to do things moving forward.
1: The president is why Craig focuses on her why Flanagan keeps bringing up Trump's immigration policies that boiled over here last winter in St. Paul.

0: All Things Considered from NPR News. Testosterone are all over social media, and the military plans to start screening. NPR's Will Stone reports on who really needs testosterone therapy.
1: He might have low testosterone, so he got his numbers checked.
2: More my sleep and stress and everything else that was causing these symptoms. So
1: Brombot is a urologist, knows what to look for. Depressed mood, fatigue, all of these can be signs.
2: Most of the questions are so vague.
1: That's why guidelines recommend that men get tested, consider all the possible causes. Unfortunately, Brombot says that's not always.
2: Because you can just walk into these clinics, get testosterone. They don't even.
1: In fact, one study published in 2022 sent secret shoppers to online clinics to prescribe, even though the patient in question had normal levels. It's often framed as a crisis of masculinity, even for younger men. Pitch testosterone for optimization, longevity, confidence.
3: Testosterone therapy isn't peak performance. It's not some drug to promise this.
1: Director of Male Sexual and Reproductive Medicine at Indiana University.
3: It is risk of a true deficiency.
1: She says testosterone isn't just about sexual health either.
3: Health for muscle, for bone, for energy, for mood.
1: Testosterone deficiency vary. There are some relatively rare medical conditions. For most men, it's not that. Testosterone declines with age, but Bernie says in younger than aging, obesity, diabetes, sleep apnea, and other medical can try to correct those issues first. That's not always realistic.
3: Think of he's tired, he's overweight, you know, he feels terrible. And now I'm telling him, go. Well, it's kind of like pushing a huge boulder up and up.
1: So a patient can start testosterone therapy while making these other lifestyle changes too. Sperm production and over time can lead to permanent infertility. About a decade ago, drug makers to launch a big safety study that altered cardiovascular events, though it did find some other harms, like fractures at the Cleveland Clinic who led that trial. He points out they used a gel. Testosterone levels did not go above the upper limit of normal.
4: We used the drug. Very reasonable answer. But I would not resulted in the unrestrained use of study.
1: It's a message that can be tough to get across in a culture brim. Will Stone, NPR News.

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4: If we were to...
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19: 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You feel different. 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
0: And I'm where the country's archaeologists risked and sometimes lost their lives in an effort across the country from war. But as NPR's Emily Fang reports, since the cultural heritage experts are warning that Syria's antiquities are facing new danger.
21: The town of Marat el Numan was famed for its colored 17th-era mosaics. Before the war, visitors from the 2012 came Syria's civil war. And Marat el Numan between rebels and government soldiers.
22: They did not care. No,
21: Kador, a guide who used to take tourists to visit.

0: Is it the mosaics regularly before floor mosaic once was, now trampled by tanks?
1: They have tanks, broke, they did anything.
0: Majd Mazloum, one of the museum's caretakers, is reviving mosaics afterwards. By removing them, wrapping them in mesh, and hiding them. But now that the war's enormous store of ancient treasures are at risk from looting, drive across the Syrian countryside, Aleppo, and you will see fresh holes, mostly for treasure hunting. Kador demonstrates how looting happened. A city built in the 5th century but abandoned more than 1,200 years ago. Pauses every few seconds to tap the earth with a wooden stick. There's that hollow sound means there could be an empty space underneath. And soon we come across some haphazardly dug holes.
2: Pretty shallow. They must have dug just a few days ago. It looks like they took whatever was inside.
0: Heritage experts are worried about this looting.
3: Exploded since the fall of the regime.
0: Theology professor at Shawnee State University in Ohio and a longtime advisor.
4: Looking at essentially Facebook and other social media platforms.
0: Before arriving, media groups with hundreds, sometimes thousands of members featuring artifacts. These groups have posted more looted Syrian origin antiquities any year during the Civil War. That's according to the Antiquities Trafficking and Heritage Anthropology, a group Azam's part of that's tracking antiquities trafficking. It lives on top of an archaeological site, so looting is an easy way to make money.
3: Mixed situation.
0: When the economy has stalled since the war ended, and there is little looting laws.
3: Still fairly, fragile.
0: As the new government struggles to assert control over the country. Ayman Mustafa and Antiquities Agency said in response to an NPR request for comment that the country looting. Looting had skyrocketed immediately after the Assad regime. Gradual but substantial decline in looting during the second year of the new government are working with the Interior Ministry to crack down. But he says Syrian authorities are doing what they can, with cultural preservation is central to helping Syrians heal from a civil war that and ruptured society along multiple lines.
3: Social, ethnic, when so much has happened to us. The denominator I see today is our shared common history.
0: These in Syria's museums are at risk of theft and degradation. This includes the tens of thousands of statues, cuneiform tablets, war, an effort in part organized by Mamoun Abdelkarim.
5: All the objects underground. In the
0: Director General of Antiquities and Museums in Damascus during the first ambitious operation to ferry every museum's cache of ancient objects.
5: Despite the war, the violent, we transported 20 Hamas 15,000, Hama Museum 5,000.
0: Those items remain in storage until the day Syria's museum be safely displayed once again.
6: Come here.
0: But that day,
3: we'll have objects which are stored in them.
0: Azam recently gave her Damascus's National Museum. A lack of money to fix it. Public.
2: There are these green army ammunition cases, but inside it's not ammunition, it's artifacts.
0: Artifacts, statues, reliefs, and mosaics from the ancient city of Palmyra, where the extremist group ISIS captured the city. That same year, ISIS executed one of Abdelkarim's colleagues, a prominent because he refused to tell the militants where they had hidden Palmyra.
3: Yeah.
0: We lift the wooden lid of one of the ammunition boxes.
2: Stone pillars?
3: Stone, no, it's a stone relief.
2: Stone reliefs and
3: carving, yeah, of a
0: free statue. Taken from a Palmyran tomb built nearly two, this long dead woman, bejeweled and in a headdress, looks up at us, nestled in his basement for more than 10 years, waiting. Emily Fang, NPR News, Damascus, Syria.

0: News.
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1: Meteorologist Russ Merle forecast for Monday night, the 10th of August, to 82, easterly winds at 10 to 15, sunshine, partly sunny at 80s to low 90s, isolated showers Tuesday night, 78 to 82, today, 89 to 93. Rip current risk expected to remain low, entering a fairly strong tropical wave south-southwest of the Kickens. 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
4: 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It's summertime. It's a cool time. It's a hot time. Nonetheless, let's get started with Down to the Bone. Let's get into it with Lounge. We are in session.